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2: I'm Kelly Bennett for SuperTalk Mississippi News. Former State Senator Philip Moran and his son, former Diamond Head City Councilman Alan Moran, are facing trial in Hancock County Circuit Court. Both men, along with co-defendants Ian Schexnader and Jeremy Billings, are charged with conspiracy and bribery of a witness. According to WLOX, all four are accused of offering Alan Moran's teenage stalking victim thousands of dollars to drop the charges, which were filed in December of 2024. Schexnader and Billings agreed to testify against the Morans in exchange for a guilty plea. Before the hearing began on Tuesday, one potential juror was dismissed, Philip Moran's wife, Sheila. For more Mississippi news, find us online at supertalk.fm.
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6: Tim and Fertitta, our ambassador to Italy, who owns a Empire Entertainment Empire, he's got the Golden Nugget here in Mississippi, and they have a purchase agreement, or in the process of possibly purchasing Caesars, which is a huge acquisition, and Caesars has four properties here. So right now, the Gaming Commission, my three commissioners would have to review and approve that here, as he would have to do in all the states he does business. But that's going on. And then you have the People Inc. Empire, the Barry Diller Empire, has now proposed to purchase MGM. So those are two very large gaming consolidation acquisitions kind of floating out there. And there are a few others you may read about in the coming weeks or months.
2: For all things Mississippi, visit supertalk.fm.
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20: Hey, welcome back to the Lars Larson Show. In a moment, I want to dig into the details of this one. 160 House Democrats on Capitol Hill voted against deporting illegal aliens caught driving drunk. Well, now one has allegedly killed an Idaho father of three. I'll get into that in a moment. First, if you want to join the best conversation in talk journalism, it's here every day at 866-HEY-LARS. That's 866-439-5277. Send your emails to talk@LarsLarson.com. And I want to go first to a naysayer, and that's Hadassah. Hadassah, welcome to the program. We love naysayers on this program. I take it you were inspired to call by our ex-poll question about whether or not gentle parenting is creating little childhood monsters. What do you and I disagree about that makes you a naysayer?
21: Well, first off, I am a rush baby. I've been listening to you for over probably 25 years, and I usually am not a naysayer. Okay. But today, you were talking about the kids throwing fits in the stores, and I was one of those moms. My first daughter just turned 18, and she's graduated, but I've homeschooled my kids.
20: Yep.
21: And my kids were the ones that she had a ton of sensory issues, and so she really struggled when she went out in public, and she would be throwing the fit. So I understand what you're saying. I think there's some kids that it's not really a matter of gentle parenting. It's the child itself has some issues. But I would agree with you that our allowing gentle parenting and not having consequences for our children is we're seeing the results of this with out-of-control kids. We're seeing the rioting, the crime. So in that part, I'm not a naysayer, but I just wanted to give you a little pushback in that not all the kids that you see in the stores are because of gentle parenting. There can be some issues, and my child, thankfully, has grown out of that, and she's going to be, she graduated, she will be a productive citizen.
20: So tell me this, just, though, when you say she has, you know, sensory issues, I understand that, but do you also have to make your children understand that when you're in public, you behave differently? And this even applies to adults. I know adults who can't say five words without dropping an F-bomb. They use F-bombs like a punctuation point in sentences, and yet they do understand that in certain circumstances, you don't say a single swear word. Maybe it's who you're in front of. Maybe it's whether or not it's, you know, they're women. Maybe it's an older person and you don't swear around grandma. But we all understand there are sets of rules, some of them unspoken and unwritten, about how you behave in public. And you might say, well, usually I behave any way I like in public. Well, I don't know anybody who actually does that. They behave one way in front of their, say, close friends, and may behave an entirely different way in mixed company or around older people or in a professional environment around work. Or if you're in a public place where you don't know anybody who's around you, you behave differently. Is it possible to help even those kids with sensory issues understand there are things you don't do when you're in public?
21: Yes, I agree with you. There were, for her, it was when we did go out in public, it was the sounds and everything would trigger and we would have meltdowns. But I would take my child out and we would go deal with it and we would go home. And thankfully, she grew out of a lot of that because you know, she, because she was, I think a lot of it also is the public school settings is we're not training our children in just the public school settings to behave properly in public. We are allowing them to swear and to do whatever they want. There's no consequences for anything. And
20: Should we change that, Hadassah? And say, you know, and remind people there's a proper way to behave. I mean, I remember sitting at an airport.

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1: Pretty potent swear words. And I kind of looked up, and they all looked at me and kind of giggled. Like, oh, you know, we forgot. And it sounded like they didn't normally, you know, use swear words, but they did in that case, even though most of their, you know, most of what they were saying was in Spanish. So I didn't have any idea what they were talking about. I just know they used a few swear words at that point. And even they realized, oh, you don't do that in public. How do we, right. Because my concern too is not just those of us who have to interact with these kids out in a public place, but when they go to school. Do they understand that when you're around adults, that you have to behave in a different way? Because we hear about endless problems that teachers run into in classrooms where we have kids that are kind of out of control. And their parents seem to care more about their kid's right to be out of control than they do about whether or not their kid was misbehaving in a place where it affects all the other kids in the classroom.
2: I agree. I agree that is absolutely horrible. My husband is actually a school teacher, and he has to deal with this. And he can't do anything to these kids. And if he has any consequences for them, he would get fired. And it's the same thing. Like if I went up to somebody in the grocery store, and their kids were out of control, I would be called a Karen. I think a lot of it is like today's society is. I just don't understand. I don't know what to do. Honestly, I'm frustrated with society. I just was calling because I was like, there are a few kids that are not always a bad kid, but
1: yeah. No, I take your point very well. And I don't think your husband should have to deal with it. Frankly, my proposal,
2: I don't think
1: so
2: either.
1: My proposal for the schools, Hadassah, I've said what we ought to do is take every school, no matter how it's laid out, and say this end of the school is the success wing, and that end of the school is the warehouse wing. Do you want your kid in the success wing? Every parent's going to say yes. Then they say, then you tell your children they will behave in a proper way at school. Well, what if they don't? Well, then we put them in the warehouse wing, and they can earn their way back to the success wing, but we're just going to warehouse them for 12 years. We'll hand you a participation trophy in the form of a diploma. It won't mean anything. But down the other wing, they're the ones who are actually going to get a real education. But they have to behave. And if they don't, there will be consequences. And if parents can't teach that, too bad. Hadassah, great naysayer. Thanks so much. I appreciate the call. By the way, I've got a question for you. What would happen if you got sick while you're traveling this summer? Whether you're flying around America, taking a road trip, or just heading out with the family locally, the last thing you want to do is be away from home without the medications that you rely on. And that's why it makes sense to be prepared before you travel. 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
17: .org.
18: If you don't want to talk but want to be heard, email Lars at talk@larslarson.com. He actually will read it. 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
0: Ah, welcome back to the your calls, and we'll do that in a moment. I want to talk first to the managing editor for Willamette Week, and that's Aaron Mesh. Aaron, welcome back to the program.
19: Good to be here.
0: Hey, before we get to gentle parenting,
17: I want to ask you about something, because you sent me a note. You were right to do so. Hey, don't forget who broke most of the big stories about Home Forward, the agency that is a government agency with a not-so-government-sounding name, Home Forward, that allegedly manages or mismanages 7,000 housing units, 1,000 of which are vacant in what, you know, the mayor and others have called a housing emergency, but we've got vacant housing because it's run by the government. I got a rather interesting message from Home Forward today, an agency that has never bothered to talk to me before, because they were upset that I'd done a commentary in which I quoted the mayor's memo that he sent out suggests an agency, a housing agency, was headed for bankruptcy. There is. It's called IHI. But Home Forward is not technically heading to bankruptcy, although generically they're $35 million in the hole, and they're running a gigantic deficit right now because they can't manage to collect the rents, and they've managed to really seriously mismanage those 7,000 properties. I wanted to know, had you heard from Home Forward as well? Because they just turned me down for an interview. I said, if you want to talk to me and make sure everybody knows that you're not headed to bankruptcy, come on the show and we'll talk about the $35 million red ink that you've got. And they just wrote back and said, I think we'll pass on that. Literally said, I think we'll pass on that right now.
19: Well, I have not asked them forward to do an interview today, but I can repeat what, and thank you for the kind words about Sophie's reporting. I'm always happy to talk about that. And I'll remind your listeners that sometime around February, I believe, Sophie wrote a story that said, I don't think this has changed, by the way. Her story said that an increasing number of Home Forward's buildings, the properties that it owns, are moving toward the red or already in the red in terms of their debt service ratio. So whenever you build affordable housing, you take out loans. And when you take out loans, the bank expects a certain amount of that loan to be paid in debt service every single year. And in many cases, Home Forward is borrowing from the revenues of some buildings to pay off the debt service on others, which again can be traced to the slowness in which it's filling those units, the conditions inside those units that make them less attractive to people who, in fact, can sometimes afford to actually simply buy market rate units. I'm hearing increasingly from people who say that they are buying market rate units rather than going to Home Forward because even though not buying, renting market rate units, because those rents have remained low enough that even at 60 MFI, they can afford those units, and they would rather not live next to people who are engaging in open drug use.
17: Yeah, drug dealing, human trafficking, prostitution, gangbanging activity, and all the rest. I just thought I'd let you know about that because apparently they're concerned about their reputation. Not concerned enough to actually answer a few questions and explain how they're going to climb out of a $35 million hole, but concerned about their reputation anyway. I'm not sure.
19: In fairness to them, they have more time to think about that now that they're not in Hawaii.
17: Yeah, they do, because they got rid of Ivory Matthews, clearly the DEI hire that ended up taking over a third of $1 million in salary, got all kinds of benefits, and then spent $100,000 on junkets over 3 years. I want to ask you about the other story that you featured this week, and that is so-called gentle parenting. I may have misdescribed it earlier this hour, so I want to make sure that my audience hears, what the heck is gentle parenting?
19: Well, as far as I understand it, and I believe I emailed you last night saying that I will confess that I am no expert on this topic. I do not myself have children, and I'm going to offer any advice on the air about how you should raise yours. I will say, however, that gentle parenting, as I understand it, is the style of parenting that essentially seeks to get the kids sign-off or active involvement in decision-making. So if, the kid's having a tantrum in Fred Meyer, you get down on the kid's level, hunch down, talk to the kid as if he or she were an equal. You've seen this out in the world. You may not have known it was called gentle parenting, but you see it on the playground.
17: I've seen it too many
19: parents
17: times.
19: Who are essentially treating the children as consenting adults that need to have these conversations and get their buy-in or their sign-off on whatever decision is being made. The reason we're writing about it, I mean, we're writing about it because it's darned interesting, and there's increasingly a backlash with among parents toward this style of parenting, which is, frankly, for other kids and parents, no fun to be around. But
17: how do you deal with that then when you've got parents who say, I'm going to find out how my kid feels. And if he's feeling like he needs to throw a tantrum, I'm going to tolerate that. That kind of parenting is not parenting at all, in my view.
19: Well, I think here's what's really interesting and why I take an interest in this story, given that, like, I actually, like, mostly don't care what people do with their kids. They're not mine, so whatever. But it gets interesting when those kids show up in the classroom. And those kids show up in the classroom and they are talking back to adults as if they were on the same level as their teachers. They are not listening when adults speak. We are seeing an increased number of behavioral problems in Portland public schools and in schools across the country. Those behavioral problems can be traced to a number of factors, many of which have gotten a lot of press, which include the pandemic and a variety of ways and the internet and social media and phones and the ways that, like, the new tech and social climate has screwed up kids. But one area that hasn't gotten as much focus is that certain parenting styles that are in vogue and that are extremely popular online and are said to be the only way that you can, like, really have a humane parenting style, in fact, make the kids into what our headline says, little monsters.
17: Yeah, and it sounds like it's lazy parenting to me. It's parents who don't want to put in the effort to understand this is a child, you're an adult, the child needs to be told how to behave, and when the child gets out of line, then you need to correct that. Instead, it's, no, I've got to talk my child into being reasonable. Well, I think part of being a kid is your kids are unreasonable some of the time, and that gets corrected, you know, shouldn't it?
19: That's certainly true. The only place I would push back on you is it doesn't actually sound lazy to me, because it sounds like an incredible amount of effort to reason with a unreasonable little person. I think there's almost just as much effort put into, like, trying to explain something to a kid as there would be in just saying, those are the rules, deal with it. In fact, it seems like it's more work.
17: It does sound like it's more work. You can read the story at WWeek.com. The managing editor, Aaron Mesh from Olam Week. 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

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I know exactly how you feel. Hey, it's Lars. 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
16: Welcome back to the Lars Larson Show. It's a pleasure to be with you. A flesh-eating parasite that has not been seen in American cattle since the 1960s has now been confirmed in Texas. I believe it's also in New Mexico as well. Is the government moving quickly enough to deal with that? I wanted to talk to Dr. Stephen Quay, who is a physician scientist and the founder of Atossa Therapeutics, Inc., author of the new book called The Code as Witness. Dr. Quay, good to have you back.
17: It's good to be back, Lars.
16: Tell me what we know about the New World screwworm and why are we seeing it in America now?
17: Yeah, it's a nasty little worm there. So, as you indicated, I think it's in either three or four locations in Texas and one location in New Mexico. It is in cattle and not people. And you're correct to say it was one of the most successful public health eradications in the 50s and 60s that we've ever seen. And I can explain why it was driven out of America and a little bit why it's reappeared. But it's here, and the USDA, and the government is on it, but there's more nuance.
16: I'd be glad to have you explain that. And also, Doctor, if we were capable of getting rid of it half a century ago or better, then are we going to be capable of doing the same things that were done in the 60s to get rid of it this time? Or I always worry that, new rules and new procedures might actually get in the way of doing what's necessary. Is that the case here?
17: No, it's not. We're going to repeat exactly what was successful in the past, and it will work exactly the same way now. In the 50s and 60s, we discovered that so it starts as a fly, a male fly and a female fly, the female gets pregnant, and then it lays eggs in wounds, and then the eggs hatch, and then the worms, the larvae, eat flesh, and then they become flies again, and the cycle continues. Most flies, most larvae like this are sort of helpful because they eat dead carrion, the roadside roadkill and that sort of thing. This is one of the very rare ones that only eats living flesh. So what they discovered in the 50s, 60s was the females only reproduce once, and so they came up with a very clever idea of using a radiation source to sterilize millions and millions of male flies,
16: yep,
17: releasing them in an area, and then let them compete with the males that are fertile. And if you outcompete, then you eventually can eliminate them because the females only mate once, and then they don't hatch eggs, and then it moves up. So they moved it from Southern America through Mexico, down through Central America, through Panama, and they basically eliminated in Central and North America the Darien Gap, which is this region between Panama and Colombia. No roads, very little traffic, animals don't go from South America, Central America, across the Darien Gap. So we kept it in South America, where it's been present since the 60s. It hasn't been seen in the U.S. since the 60s. And what happened is it since 2023, and sort of everything went sideways during COVID, the programs went sideways as well. I'm sorry, so what's been going on since the 60s is every week, we didn't know this, every week 100 million sterile males are created in a factory in Panama, and then they're released wherever they think it's appropriate based on, epidemiology and that sort of thing.
16: Right.
17: And so during the COVID, when everything kind of went sideways, that sort of stopped happening, and it's gradually moved up. So it was in Mexico last year. Now we've got four cases in the U.S. So we're going to just repeat the process and push it back out again. But other aspects of it that have me a little bit worried, but I want to be cautious, but I'm watching it pretty carefully.
16: Well, Doctor, what are the other things that have you worried?
17: So you've got a border between America and Mexico, and you've got four cases north of the border. And in Mexico, you have 185,000 cattle and 2,100 people who have been infested with this particular larvae. So that's that's a very high, you know, gradient of numbers that needs to be worked on very carefully. So I think that's the gradient that people get worried about when you say, well, you know, it's just the Rio Grande River basically for most of it that's separating us from this very high population now in Mexico. So we do have our hands full, but we'll do exactly what we did before, my belief.
16: Well, Dr. Quay, a couple of things. Number one, when you mentioned the Darien Gap, you know the reason that we were talking about the Darien Gap so very much for the last 3 years or 4 years is because we had a gigantic flood of people coming up through the Darien Gap that ordinarily would not be traveling overland that way to walk all the way from, you know, from Central and South America all the way through Mexico to the United States. And then we had the period of time during President Biden in which he was allowing a flood of people to come in. Did that have anything to do with the fact that the New World screwworm is now making its way across our border?
17: You know, I don't know, but you've set that up so nicely with explaining what was going on that it's a reasonable hypothesis that as the people crossed, they may have brought cattle with them, which then were infected. I think that's
16: if they didn't bring cattle with them, Dr. Quay, is it possible they were bringing the New World screwworm because it was already infecting people and those people were coming into our country?
17: Yeah, anything is possible, Lars. Okay. The infections are pretty obvious. You know, it's an infection that won't heal, and you know, and you have these little larvae in them. So they get people's attention pretty quickly. So if you have any access to health care, you know, the people are usually, you know, taken care of. It's when it's in large cattle, you know, where you have to decide what are you going to do, call the herd or something else. But
16: and once it gets in people, is there any effective way to treat it in people?
17: Oh yeah, absolutely. Yeah, no, it's a worm. It's a larvae. So you can take some medicines, and then you do wound cleaning. You do wound healing and cleaning. The eggs are very, very tiny, kind of hard to see, but the larvae are macroscopic. You can see them, feel them.
16: And by the way, it's a parasite. Does ivermectin work on it?
17: No.
16: No, that's not one of the things that ivermectin treats. No.
17: I don't know. I don't know. And I'm not, you know, I'm very cautious about what ivermectin can and can't do, but I haven't studied it at all. So I certainly would not try it without, I would just go to a doctor if you.
16: Yeah, no, I'm not suggesting people self-treat. I'm just curious about our whole society's attitude toward that altogether. That's Dr. Stephen Quay. He is the founder of Atossa Therapeutics and author of The Code as Witness. By the way, a lot of you probably think that waking up in the middle of the night is just part of regular life. But doctors now say those nighttime wake-ups in the middle of the night, they could be affecting your long-term health. 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
12: Welcome back to the Lars Larson Show. It's a pleasure to be with you. I'm glad to get to your phone calls and emails. And we always look forward to my visit with Leland Vitter, who brings all kinds of interesting things to the program. 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
13: Always to be with you, Lars. Thank you.
12: In case you didn't know and didn't recognize the name, Leland Vittert is the host of On Balance and chief Washington anchor at News Nation, although we've been able to visit with some of your colleagues on occasion, and that's always fun as well. I want to ask you about Iran's missile attack on U.S. bases. Is this just an act of desperation by an Iran that is rapidly reaching the end of its financial and other fuse, or are we going to see Iran just to continue, and we're going to end up in a war that goes on for a lot longer than what President Trump ever thought it was going to?
13: Well, let me put it to you this way. The latest round tells you both that President Trump is doing something right, which is isolating Iran and treating like the pariah they are.
12: Yep.
13: And it is also an indictment of his policies, which is we're 9 weeks into a two-week ceasefire with a much weaker country that has continued to embarrass him and provoke him. And we've written a lot about this in War Notes, which is our online newsletter for free at warnotes.com to subscribe. It's where Lars gets all of his show prep.
12: That's
13: and
12: true.
13: And so you can, yeah, so you can know what Lars is going to say ahead of time. But anyway, the whole idea here is that Trump's options keep getting worse, right? Nine weeks ago, his options were bad. The uprising hadn't happened. We were bombing things, and it was either start bombing energy facilities and power plants and go after the regime itself, or try peace talks. Those were bad options, especially because inflation was out of control. It was, you know, it was rising, blah, blah, blah, blah. And now he has even worse options because we're 9 weeks closer to the midterms, and we've dunced around with the Ayatollah for 9 weeks doing this kabuki dance when we could have been bombing them to oblivion. Never mind the fact that during the beginning of the war, we allowed Iran to keep selling oil, which was one of the more quixotic decisions that had ever been made. So again, right now, Trump has bad options. The job of the president is to keep the to figure out the least bad option.
12: So what is the least bad option? Is it to double down and say, okay, fine, we're going to hit, and I've been told that they know that when they've Trump's talked about hitting power plants and bridges and things like that, there are certain pieces of infrastructure that apparently almost exclusively serve the IRGC, and then there are other pieces of infrastructure that supply civilian needs, the cities in Iran. If he just goes after the IRGC, is there a way to have a decisive blow against the organization IRGC, which appears to be the real government of Iran?
13: There is a way to have decisive blows. Now, whether or not those blows force them to give up, it's very difficult to make people give up when they don't care about dying. And that's sort of what the Islamic Revolutionary Guard's whole shtick is, for lack of a better term. So that is the conundrum, if you will, that they face right now. And I think what you're watching in real time is President Trump trying to figure out the least bad option. And to be fair, both the Mossad and the CIA said there was going to be this big uprising, and there wasn't. So he's right to say, you're telling me this is decisive to go hit these power plants. What if it's not? That is quite, I think, telling.
12: Well, so because in this latest go-round, where we had one helicopter downed by apparently a drone, and the two aviators managed to get out alive, and they were rescued by a drone of our own, a drone boat. And then the U.S. hit back, you know, because Iran had hit some targets. They attacked U.S. bases in Bahrain, Kuwait, and Jordan with drones and missiles, and apparently no casualties, which is at least no deaths. I don't know if there are injuries, but at this point, it sounds like very little effect on our side. And then the U.S. hit back, and they say they hit Iranian air defenses, ground control stations, and surveillance radar, hitting about 20 Iranian targets. That sounds like a pretty good result, because the Iranians only have so many of those assets, and I assume we're doing everything we can to keep them from being resupplied and of them being able to re-equip and re-up those sites. And as they lose more of those assets, it becomes harder and harder for the IRGC to strike out. Or does it?
13: Well, I asked the question last night, why does Iran still have radar sites left?
12: Yeah.
13: And the answer is, for the past 9 weeks, they've been rebuilding them while we were in this ceasefire. So, yep. it makes it a very difficult proposition to understand why we continue to take the Iranians at their good words rather than demand good actions.
12: Is it because Trump wants to be able to say to the world and to our country, look, I'm giving them every opportunity to sit down and actually work out a deal. And if they refuse enough of it, then we're going to hit them and hit them hard. But I don't know if that's within the range of options either. And I want to ask you something else. Let me start with this. Trump could not have said, I really want to have an extended battle with Iran during an election year. If people are, you know, people assume that Donald Trump is only concerned about what ends well for Donald Trump. Having this kind of action during the middle of an election year cannot have been Donald Trump's, first choice if we assume that he wanted to have a good result out of the November elections. So that means, I guess it means to me, he felt he had to act now because the danger from Iran had gotten to that point. Am I wrong in assuming that?
13: Well, first of all, I don't assume anything. But remember, both the Israeli intelligence services and the U.S. said, go take out the top 30 or 40 folks and the Ayatollah, start a bombing campaign, and there's going to be a revolution. And that revolution never came. So,
12: do we know why?
13: Well, one of the reasons is because Donald Trump withdrew support for it because the Turks got annoyed since Trump was arming the Kurds in northern Iraq, which are the longest standing American allies in the Middle East, or I should say the best allies, save the Israelis in the Middle East.
12: Unfortunately, I'm up against the clock. Leland Vittert with us from News Nation. Leland, thanks so much for the time. By the way, think about this. You're at work, your phone rings. It has your kid's number, and it's your kid's voice, panicked, saying he's been in an accident, he needs money, and he needs it wired right now. You move heaven and earth. 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
16: Fox News, I'm Tom Graham. The U.S. launching fresh strikes on Iran today following ramped up violence in the region. Fox's Jennifer Griffin.
17: Initial explosions were heard almost simultaneously at port cities along the Strait of Hormuz, Sirik, Kish Island, Keshem Island, and the airport and airbase at Bandar Abbas.
16: Latest strikes come after President Trump accused Iran of shooting down a U.S. Apache helicopter earlier this week. A chemical issue that led to mass evacuations in Southern California remains under investigation.
26: Nearly 3 weeks after a chemical tank overheated, risking an explosion and forcing 50,000 people out of their homes, the FBI is serving a search warrant at the aerospace facility where it happened, GKN in the Orange County city of Garden Grove. A federal judge authorizing the seizure of documents and records related to methyl methacrylate, the highly flammable liquid in the tank.
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27: 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I'm Caleb Saylor. NPL Construction, a utility and energy infrastructure services company, is setting up shop in the Mississippi Delta. The project represents a corporate investment of nearly $2 million and is expected to create more than 40 jobs. In Greenwood, the company will lease a 70,000 square foot facility to support facilitation and manufacturing activities tied primarily to utility-related products. The Federal Emergency Management Agency has approved nearly $5 million to support 11 recovery projects in the wake of January's ice storm and severe storms last March. 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
28: Loaded. I'm Ashley Dvorkin with a Fox Celebrity Profile with Josh Charles and Annie Potts of Fox's comedy Best Medicine. They love hearing why fans love this show.
29: Everybody wants to live there.
30: A lot of people saying that they watch it with their whole family.
29: Yeah.
30: I find that really fascinating and kind of old-fashioned television.
28: The stars have enjoyed the journey with these characters so far.
30: Any character, and especially characters in television where you're playing them for a longer period of time, you just want the character to develop and see more of what's underneath.
28: Charles and Potts shared highlights from season one.
30: Them working with me.
29: That's an
30: obvious.
29: No, just you.
30: Just
29: because everybody, it's like, what's he like?
30: I'm trying to think. I love this woman so much, by the way. She's a legend. Incredible. And so good and so funny and such a great spirit on set.
28: They're excited with how the show has set up season two.
30: I think Liz Tichillo, our showrunner, is aligned with it. I think we have discussed, like, what do we like most about second seasons of shows? They just go further, just go deeper with the characters.
28: Yeah. Ashley Dvorkin, Fox News.
27: One small town in Mississippi will celebrate the state's official fruit this week. Shirley Witcher with Poplarville Main Street tells us about the upcoming Blueberry Jubilee in Pearl River County.
31: This year we have got over 220 booths. We stretch six city blocks. 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
12: 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Send your emails to talk at LarsLarson.com. I want you to consider something. Before I get to the X poll or anything else, I want you to consider this question. Are the Democrats buying votes from homeless people? Now, the most recent example of this would be Los Angeles, where we had, I think, a very twisted result in the mayor's race, although we did see a good result in the race for governor of California, and I hope that Steve Hilton ends up winning that race in November. But what are the Democrats doing to buy votes? Well, I know there's been plenty of criticism of citizen journalists who go out there and they decide to simply ask ordinary questions. It's what reporters used to do when they worked for major media. These days, though, they seem to take their scripts and their ideas from the Democrat Party. So consider this. Are the Democrats buying votes from homeless people in L.A.? Consider this very short interview with a young lady who's living on the streets in Los Angeles's Skid Row. And they say they were paid to cast their votes for Mayor Karen Bass and Councilwoman Nithya Raman. So that means this November, you're going to see one Democrat and a second Democrat. And that is all the choice that voters are going to get when they choose who's going to be the next mayor of the city of L.A. What did this one homeless person answer? She was very upfront and very candid. candid that her vote had been purchased for a couple of bucks.
0: Did you vote?
31: Yes.
0: Oh, you did for Karen Bass?
31: Yeah, Karen Bass. Right.
0: Karen Bass, yeah, yeah. Or Nithya Raman?
31: Karen.
0: Karen, they told you to vote for Karen?
31: Yeah, they had to sign a little thing.
0: And how much they pay you?
31: It was like $2.
0: $2? You had to sign off on a thing to vote for her?
31: Yeah.
0: And so they do this for everybody out here?
31: Yeah, they come out here all the time.
12: They come down here all the time. Is that amazing or what? I mean, the Democrats used to do a thing called walking around money because campaigns way back in the day, they would literally hand stacks of $1 and $5 bills, and you'd go down in major parts of big cities like Chicago, where there was a Democrat machine that was maintaining its control, in New York City, in Philadelphia, and in Los Angeles. Well, now, that footage, that video, has now been provided to the Department of Justice, according to the New York Post, following revelations that thousands of homeless voters were registered to shelters where they didn't actually live. Now, this is one of those problems. You see, I've talked to elections officials in the last 2 weeks who've said, well, we have to allow these people to be able to register to vote. Okay, so if you register them to vote as living literally under a bridge or behind a Walmart store, are you going to let them vote? And how do you decide who they get to vote for? Those of us who actually have a physical address, and that's most of America, we're told you're only allowed to vote for these candidates because these are the people who represent you in the United States Congress. They represent you on the city council. They represent you on the county commission. This is where you're allowed to vote. But apparently homeless people, they get a chance to vote where they may not live at all. One man said he got $4 to vote for Karen Bass. A Skid Row resident said she had received $5 after being told to vote for Karen Bass. And according to multiple residents interviewed on camera, outreach workers allegedly visited the areas as often as 3 to 5 times a week before the election. And what did they say about it? We're tired of it. We don't want people coming in and deciding elections and taking advantage of us. Those are the words of a disabled military vet by the name of Don Garza, who has lived on Skid Row since 1999, but he says his vote is not for sale. Well, God bless him for taking that point of view. But consider the idea that the Democrats have apparently decided this is the way to win. And who do you think they're using as their foot soldiers? Have you noticed that in every major city in America, there are hundreds of millions or billions of dollars being spent to provide so-called outreach services to people who are homeless? And what do you think those people do? They know where the money is coming from. They know it's coming from City Hall or the County Commission. It may be coming from the United States Congress. And then all those NGOs. Do you think NGOs that go out and serve the homeless populations in big cities like Los Angeles, do you think that they identify with the Republican Party and conservatives, or do you think they identify with liberals and Democrats most of the time? They know who's paying.

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1: And I think they ought to do it the same way that they do drug investigations. You find that individual outreach worker, the one who actually handed the $2 to that woman, and you say to them, you're going to roll over and you're going to tell us who gave you that money and who gave you the instructions to go out and cast a vote for Mayor Karen Bass. And frankly, I'd be happier if they simply announced the election was fraudulent, that it wasn't Karen Bass, it wasn't Nithya Ram. Fact is, we have to see that election needs to be done over, and this time, nobody gets paid for their vote. Glad to have you with me. If you want to join the conversation, you're certainly welcome at 866-HEY-LARS. That's 866-439-5277. 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And our poll on X today, is gentle parenting turning kids into little monsters? Do you know what gentle parenting is? I mean, I've only recently become aware of what this actually means, that there is a word for it. It's when you see parents who have a child, boy or girl. I know these days they say there are about 40 different genders, but I'll stick with boy or girl. And you see the kid going completely out of control. And then the parent goes over and tries to say, what's bothering you right now? Why are you behaving this way? What can we do to make your life better? That is the wrong way to go about it. I mean, to the extent that I know anything about parenting at all, I have two adult stepchildren. The fact is they turned out very, very well. But if you've got gentle parenting, I think it's turning your kids into monsters because kids don't communicate that way and kids don't learn that way. In fact, based on that X-poll question that we've been asking, I've gotten so much great feedback from people who say, Lars, this is not the way to parent kids, and yet it is being done. You've got adults out there who are taking this idea of gentle parenting seriously. Cindy Garricky wrote in, for example. She's a planning and development specialist. She said gentle parenting doesn't work because the methodology, reasoning, self-direction, self-modulation is simply not how young children learn. Young children learn best through explicit instruction, active engagement, and behavior modeling. And why? Because they haven't learned how to reason and regulate. These are more advanced level skills. And because learning happens so quickly at a young age due to rapid neural growth, if behaviors are not taught early, then problems become much more difficult to try to address later. Just like it's easier to learn a second language earlier. Gentle parenting is theory gone awry. Psychology took a good idea, free play as a form of learning, and turn it into a self-directed free-for-all. As usual, humans exploit something by taking it to its most absurd end. God knows a thing or two when he sets limits on behavior. And if you're a parent who cannot tell your kids there is a way to behave and there's a way not to behave, then you're going to raise some problem kids, and they're going to be a problem for the rest of us as well. Glad to get your calls at 866-HEY-LARS. That's 866-439-5277. Send your emails to talk@LarsLarson.com. Coming up, a website glitch.

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0: And whether it's true or not, I think we can all figure out that we haven't recovered. So I don't believe we recovered from the COVID. I really appreciate seeing more and more people challenge the government numbers, because over the years we've seen how they manipulate. They just outright even say it. Oh, we removed this from the basket and put this in because we think it more reflects the average person. For example, they took beef pricing out at one point and put chicken in because they said because beef prices rose so much, people were switching to chicken, so it more accurately reflected what people were buying. I mean, it's just crazy the way they manipulate the formulas.
1: In and out of the hospital. And the city, if you are violating the city code for this rental advertisement, they fine you $10,000 a day.
2: Whoa.
1: So because she was in and out of the hospital, it took 59 days for her to correct it.
2: Even though when she usually rents, she rents not for a couple of days, but she rents for a longer period of time that does comply with Honolulu's rules. But because the website allowed people to look at what would it cost to rent it for a shorter period of time, even though they weren't allowed to rent it for a shorter period of time, that becomes her $600,000 problem?
1: Correct. So she had set her settings on the online platform to be a 30-day minimum. So it was only allowing renters that were looking for 30-day stay, which there's construction workers, military coming or leaving the islands. And for some reason, it inadvertently had changed the settings to allow users to check to see if it was available for less than 30 days. So because it was her website, they fined her.
2: Even though she had no intention of renting it for less than 30 days, and she never did rent it for less than 30 days, because it allowed people to see what it would cost theoretically to rent it for less than 30 days, she ends up being fined. It sounds like they'd take every dime of equity she had in the property.
1: That's correct. If they were to foreclose on the property, which they have the authority to do so, it would wipe out what remaining equity she has. You know, a number of years ago, she had to take out a reverse mortgage. So between that and this fine, she would be homeless and have nothing left after her 50 years of building her life in this house.
2: Okay, but if I understand the rules say you can't even offer it for a shorter period of time. But if there was never any intention to rent it, in fact, if somebody had said, well, what does it cost me to rent it for a week? And the website gave them an answer, and then she got the call from that person who said, I'd like to rent it for a week, she would have said, no, I don't rent it a week at a time. And they're never, in no harm, no foul. Does Honolulu not understand that?
1: Well, that's what we're trying to get the court to decide. So you're right. She had no intention of renting short term. In fact, she had one or two accidental rentals come through the platform, and she contacted the platform and canceled them. She said, these can't come through. My settings are set for 30 days. I don't want to be in violation of the law. We have to cancel them. And she did that to her own detriment, you know, because that's turning away sales. It puts her, you know, in bad placement with the hosting platform. You know, as a renter, you get, you know, stars are verified by every renter that comes in. So any cancellation for no, you know, according to the hosting platform or the renter, no good reason, you get kind of dinged, if you will. So that's what we're asking the court to look at, is when the Constitution prohibits excessive fines. And that's what's at root in this case, is whether the government can impose a fine that is grossly disproportionate to the underlying offense.
2: Well, and in fact, in this case, the fact that they have $10,000 a day for this kind of violation suggests that they already have something that violates the Constitution. Isn't $10,000 a day for even advertising it? I mean, if you happen to advertise it for a shorter day, the shorter time period than 30 days, $10,000 even for not multiplied by 60 would still be an outrageous fine, wouldn't it? Or is there a legal standard by which you can say this is what an outrageous fine is?
1: Well, we're arguing that $10,000 a day is outrageous. I mean, to the everyday person, if you were to think that, hey, I could be in violation of a simple city ordinance and be fined $10,000 a day, that's outrageous. And it kind of shocks the conscience. And for most people, that's enough to bankrupt you, especially if you add on multiple days. So we do think that it is grossly disproportionate. So if we're to look at the legal standard for excessive fines, it's that the fine can't be grossly disproportionate to the underlying offense. And when courts kind of break down what does grossly disproportionate mean, they're looking at, was there an intention? Was this a malicious action? Was it intentional? Was it purposeful? Or in Sandra's case, was it accidental, unintentional? You know, even if it wasn't a website error and somehow Sandra accidentally changed her settings, she never intended to do that. You know, so those are the factors that the court should look at.
2: Now, let me ask, because you're an attorney, Lauren, I'm talking to Lauren C. Hayes from Pacific Legal Foundation. Do you suspect that maybe the city set the number that high because they wanted to collect a few $10,000 fines? Any evidence of that?
1: I would say so. I mean, they say it's for punishing and deterring renters, which qualifies for constitutional protections under the Eighth Amendment. But if you look, there was a recent article in Hawaii that said that there was $90 million in outstanding fines that the city issued for short-term rentals.
2: Wow.
1: So, yeah, I think maybe they're looking to make a few bucks.
2: I mean, because I would a long time ago, I had a rental place, but it wasn't a, you know, it wasn't an Airbnb or anything like that, but it was month to month. And I would think that $500 would be a fine to get somebody's attention. Say, you violate this rule, it's a $500 fine. I mean, for the average person who's a mom-and-pop renter, a $500 fine would do a tremendous amount of damage. Lauren, it is a pleasure to have you on the program. Thanks so much for the work you do, standing up for people who find themselves in these kind of situations. 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
18: 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And if you want to join the conversation, it's 866-HEY-LARS. That's 866-439-5277. 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You know, the Democrats are really mad that we didn't let somebody into America who reportedly has ties to terrorist organizations into our country. Consider the story, and believe it or not, it's being reported best by Sports Illustrated. Omar Atan, a Somali referee, was denied entry to the United States and will no longer be able to officiate his assigned games at the 26th World Cup. U.S. Customs and Border Protection said that Atan was deemed inadmissible at Miami International Airport because he was associated with suspected members of terror organizations. According to the New York Times, Atan was interviewed for 11 hours by a border official and asked about Somali politics and militant groups before being placed on a plane to Istanbul. Somalia was one of 12 countries under a full entry ban that took effect in June of last year. Atan likely won't be able to accept Canada's offer to referee any games there, as all FIFA officials are required to attend an on-pitch training camp in Florida. Now, how has Canada responded? British Columbia Premier David Eby, the top political leader overseeing the World Cup 7 games in Vancouver, he expressed his desire to welcome Atan to BC and Canada, where he would likely be allowed entry and could officiate in some of the 13 games. Those would be split between the city of Vancouver, Canada, and Toronto. Mr. Atan would be welcomed and celebrated in British Columbia. Let's have him referee in Vancouver. Denying entry to Omar Atan, who earned his place on the world stage through hard work and perseverance, is not right, according to the folks in Canada. Well, the United States has different standards than Canada does, so he tried to enter the United States, and he was told no. I don't see a problem with that. To your calls now. If you want to join in, it's 866-HEY-LARS. And if you're a naysayer, write to the head of the line at 866-39-527. JW, welcome to the program. What's on your mind?
19: Hello, Lars, and hello to the LL Nation. But listen, I enjoyed your interview with Vice President Pence yesterday. So there were two questions I wished you would have asked him.
18: What was that?
19: The first question was, does he believe that the election in California is being cheated on by the Democrats? But the main question I wish you'd asked him, back in the Trump-Biden presidential election, did he believe cheating went on there? And if so, how could he ethically okay the election to go through?
18: I have actually asked Vice President Pence that question some long time ago back. And then there were a couple of others I asked him about why he rolled over so easily for James Comey's FBI investigation because of General Flynn, because I think General Flynn was set up by the FBI. And I think Pence at that time admitted that he had not done his due diligence when it came to the FBI. When they came to him and said, hey, General Flynn is lying about his conversations with the Russian ambassador, Pence admitted that he shouldn't have trusted the FBI, which he did. And as a result, General Flynn got booted as the national security advisor for the president of the United States. But the other question, I think, is still a relevant one, although Pence's own behavior in agreeing to certify the vote would tell you that he obviously either believed that the vote was legitimate. I think he was wrong. I don't think the 2020 election was legitimate, but Mike Pence apparently believed it was, or he was willing to go along with it because he didn't want to buck the system. And I think that was wrong as well.
19: Yeah, I think it's the latter. I think he went along with it for he didn't want to buck the system, and I don't think that's very ethical. And I'd lose sleep if I done something like that. But
18: I would too, JW, because I mean, we looked at that election, and now we've seen more examples. Los Angeles is the most recent example of where you see one result on election night. You see the votes all going one direction, and then mysteriously overnight, you get big ballot dumps that all go in favor of, in this case, Nithya Raman. So, that means that voters in Los Angeles don't really get much of a choice. They get Karen Bass, or they get Raman. And they don't get Spencer Pratt as an alternative. And you know what I kind of hope happens, JW? Imagine this. Because California has this crazy jungle primary system where the top two finishers end up in the runoff, well, the top two are liberal and even more liberal in Karen Bass and Nithya Raman. So what happens if Spencer Pratt says, I will launch an independent candidate to run as a write-in? Now, I haven't checked California's rules, but let's assume he can do that. Can you imagine what happens if the vote ends up mostly, because I'm willing to admit that most of the voters in Los Angeles are probably going to tend to the left. So if all the liberal votes on one side get split between Raman and Bass, then what happens if Spencer Pratt, say he gets 33% of the vote, which ordinarily would not win, but if both Bass and Raman end up with 31 each, you could end up with Spencer Pratt as the mayor. I don't know if that's realistic at this point, but I'd sure love to see it happen.
19: Yes, I would too. And have you heard anything from the Supreme Court decision on the deadline on the mail-in ballots?
18: No, I have not, and on counting ballots after Election Day. And, you know, I was asking a couple of lawyers I know, and they don't have a definitive answer. But if what you're talking about is what I've wondered about out loud on the show, and that is this. The U.S. Supreme Court is due to decide a Mississippi case, and their decision is going to come out in the next couple of weeks. It could come out tomorrow, for all we know. Because the Supreme Court usually doesn't telegraph what's going to happen unless they have a leaker like they did on the Dobbs case. But imagine this. If the U.S. Supreme Court says you can't count any ballots that come in after Election Day. Well, we know that there were ballots being counted that came in after Election Day, after the primary vote in Los Angeles. So if they say you can't count those ballots, did Los Angeles segregate those ballots that came in after Election Day from those that came in before Election Day was over? If they didn't, then there's almost no way to sort it out. But if they did, could you throw out the entire result?
19: Well, that'd be nice if they had to throw out their entire result. And listen, they just need some people to overlook them during their election. I mean, as long as they take to do their election, it seems to me like they just keep counting till they get it like they want it, you know?
18: And you're right, because did you notice at first they were advising everybody, it may take us weeks to figure out who actually won the election, and then all of a sudden, when they got Bass and Nithya Raman, all of a sudden, they could decide it very, very quickly. Thanks for the call, by the way. Hey, what would happen if you or a family member got sick while you're traveling this summer? 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
1: Welcome back to the Lars Larson Show. 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Pleasure to be with you on a Wednesday, and always glad to take your phone calls and emails. Coming up, I want to talk to Dr. John Fleming, who's a former member of the United States Congress. He represented Louisiana's 4th Congressional District from 09 to 17. Should Louisiana's new map survive the latest courtroom fight? Dr. Fleming, welcome back to the program.
2: Hey, Lars, great to be back with you again. Thank you.
1: So are we finally over the fighting over Louisiana's redistricting for Congress?
2: Yes, I really do. In fact, I think it's a seminal moment because I think we've ended an uncomfortable debate we've had for years, which is, can we or should we be gerrymandering based on race? Of course, the laws that were passed back in 1965 that had to do with making sure that everyone can participate in our democratic republican process of a republic. There were things in there that we had to get passed, like poll taxes and other things that really created a barrier for African Americans and other minorities from getting involved in our process. But those things have been resolved over the years, so there's no need for anything that would require concern about race, because we have so many people, both in Louisiana and around the country, who are from all backgrounds who participate in that. And so the Supreme Court came down and said, look, racial gerrymandering is not constitutional.
1: Yep.
2: And I think that's a permanent decision that's been made. I don't think there's any going back on it, regardless of whatever lawsuits may have been filed afterwards.
1: You know, Dr. Fleming, I guess I think even what they did in the 60s was in and of itself unconstitutional. I'm not a lawyer, but I think it was. And I think it was based on the rankest kind of bigotry. I mean, if you and I walked in to a restaurant, you know, in your state, and we sat down for dinner, and a young man or a young woman walked over and said, I'm going to be your waiter. And we said, we don't want a black waiter. We can only be properly represented by a white waiter. They'd kick us out, I would hope, because they'd say that kind of stuff isn't allowed here. And yet, the assumption was that we had to draw congressional districts that had a majority or a sizable number of black voters in them, because then black voters would be able to elect black members of Congress, because black Americans can only best be represented by black members of Congress. Isn't that whole set of assumptions a whole bunch of garbage?
2: Well, absolutely. And in fact, regardless of who may benefit from doing that practice now, it can always reverse and go the other way. Before you know it, people are only requesting white waiters or white doctors or, again, black or, brown or whatever. We need to be, and that's been our goal really since 1965, is really to have a colorblind society where color, race, no longer matters. What really is meritocracy. It's earning the right, the most qualified, and who should be doing that based on anything other than immutable characteristics such as, again, gender or skin color.
1: Okay, so what do we do going forward? Do we get out of this, I guess, this regimen where we can get back to redistricting once every 10 years and simply say we're going to district based on where the lines ought to sit? They probably ought to follow some geographic boundaries. They might even follow county or city boundaries, but we're not going to draw them anymore ever because we're going to try to either put a certain number of Americans of one color or another into a district or out of a district. Can we get away from that?
2: I think we have. I think this ends that practice. But, you know, there are a lot of reasons why you still can redistrict or even gerrymander. You can do it based on party affiliation.
1: Yep.
2: For instance, if you have Democrats who are in the majority, they can gerrymander Democrat-leaning districts. They can do that. Incumbency. For instance, Louisiana has the Speaker of the House. We can redistrict in a way to guarantee that the Speaker of the House will have no worry about being reelected. These are all allowed under the law and under the Constitution.
1: Well, and Dr. Fleming, didn't the founders understand that when they drew new boundaries, even though we didn't have a party system as clearly defined as we do today, that back then the founders would have understood when these lines are drawn, they'll be drawn by human beings, and they will be drawn politically, won't they? Wouldn't they?
2: Well, yes. And, you know, when you think about it, you go, well, you know, to draw these lines on a political basis is just not fair. But then when you think, well, then what is fair? Well, there's nothing any more fair than politically. It only gets worse from there. It's always going to be controversial. But again, it ultimately reflects the will of the people, and that's what's important about redistricting.
1: Well, the thing I keep wondering about is if the founders assumed these will be political decisions and they will be made by, you know, people who will be influenced by politics, they knew that was part of the system. And these days when I hear people object, well, we can't make this political. Well, as you said, who's going to make the decision then? And how do you make a decision if the Democrats are in the majority that the Republicans will also agree with, or vice versa? If the Republicans happen to be in the majority, do you think we can ever draw a set of boundaries that the Democrats would say, yeah, that's fair, and we'll go with that? And God forbid we hand it over to artificial intelligence. I'm sure that's probably the next crazy idea that's coming up. Dr. Fleming, thanks very much. That's Dr. John Fleming, former member of the U.S. Congress. He represented Louisiana's 4th Congressional District from 2009 to 2017, and we appreciate you coming on. 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Skip the random last-minute gift and give dad something he'll actually use, something I've already got, the Chef IQ Sense Smart Thermometer. 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
13: Fox News, I'm Tom Rigotti. President Trump has approved a new wave of attacks on Iran. Fox's Trey Yink spoke with the president.
14: The president tells Fox News that 49 Tomahawk missiles were used to hit targets inside of Iran, some of them as close as 40 miles from the Iranian capital of Tehran. The president said that U.S. fighter jets are also operating over the skies of Iran.
13: CENTCOM says this latest round is now complete. A Minnesota whistleblower claims state government retaliated against her after she alerted them to possible fraud. Here's Fox's Mike Tobin.
15: Faye Bernstein, a 20-year veteran of the state's Department of Human Services. Faye says she warned her superior starting in 2019 about weak oversight of contracts and grants. As a result, she claims she was sidelined, ostracized, investigated, and slapped with a label.
16: You lived in fear of being called racist.
13: The state denies these claims. 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
17: I'm Kelly Bennett for Supertalk Mississippi News. Former State Senator Philip Moran and his son, former Diamond Head City Councilman Alan Moran, are facing trial in Hancock County Circuit Court. Both men, along with co-defendants Ian Schexnader and Jeremy Billings, are charged with conspiracy and bribery of a witness. According to WLOX, all four are accused of offering Alan Moran's teenage stalking victim thousands of dollars to drop the charges, which were filed in December of 2024. Schexnader and Billings agreed to testify against the Morans in exchange for a guilty plea. Before the hearing began on Tuesday, one potential juror was dismissed, Philip Moran's wife, Sheila. For more Mississippi news, find us online at supertalk.fm.
12: 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From the coast to the Delta and all points in between, the stories of your Mississippi, all 82 counties, are heard here with Supertalk Mississippi News. What happens? Why does it happen? And how will it affect you, your family, and your bottom line? 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
17: There could be some changes on the horizon for Mississippi casinos. 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
18: Tim and Fertitta, our ambassador to Italy, who owns a Empire Entertainment Empire, he's got the Golden Nugget here in Mississippi, and they have a purchase agreement, or in the process of possibly purchasing Caesars, which is a huge acquisition, and Caesars has four properties here. So right now, the Gaming Commission, my three commissioners would have to review and approve that here, as he would have to do in all the states he does business. But that's going on. And then you have the People Inc. Empire, the Barry Diller Empire, has now proposed to purchase MGM. So those are two very large gaming consolidation acquisitions kind of floating out there. And there are a few others you may read about in the coming weeks or months.
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0: Ladies and gentlemen, boys and girls, it's Eric Erickson across the United States, and the phone number is 877-973-7425. Yeah, it just so happens you're listening to the Eric Erickson Show. We will get to Iran, we'll get to Graham Plattner, we'll get to all of that sort of stuff. But we got to actually talk about what happened in Texas yesterday first. Text Eric, E-R-I-C-K, to 33777 to get the show notes and all. Tragedy in Texas, and it is a tragedy. Justice was served, but there's no reason to feel good about what happened. Austin Metcalf, you will recall, was the young man at the track team. He was at an event, and another high schooler named Carmelo Anthony showed up, and they got into an argument. There was some shoving, and Carmelo Anthony stabbed Austin Metcalf through the heart and killed him. It was a tragedy. And the witnesses at the time, one of the witnesses said that Anthony was surrounded by people. That same witness on the stand for the defense said it was not so. A lot of people heard the prior statements that Anthony Carmelo was surrounded and probably feared for his life. And on the stand and under oath, the person who said that as a witness for the defense said it wasn't so. The reaction from the race hustlers of America and the grifters is deeply poisonous to our social welfare as a system. This is one congresswoman talking about this.
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2: This was a legal lynching that happened in the slaughterhouse.
0: A legal lynching happened in the slaughterhouse. Jasmine Crockett.
3: If a 300-pound man is beating me, like on top of me and beating me down, I'm not limited to fist. You know, I would argue that even the only time we go into things like people's hands being considered deadly weapons is typically like if they're a professional boxer or that kind of stuff. But I think by the time you start getting to like football player.
0: This is a track star, Austin Metcalf, who was killed and it was shoving. There were not punches thrown. We have eyewitnesses. We have the testimony, people. What happened is Carmelo Anthony murdered Austin Metcalf. That's not in dispute. The argument is somehow that he in some way was entitled to self-defense. There is not a stand your ground state of this nation. And by the way, I did criminal defense. There's not a stand your ground state in the nation where someone shoving you, the response can be to kill them. There's not a single stand your ground state from Texas to Florida where if someone shoves you, you get the right to kill them. And yet you have people calling this a legal lynching at a slaughterhouse, claiming that if a 300-pound man attacks you, this Austin Metcalf was a 17-year-old track star. He was not 300 pounds. And then there was this mother who stood outside after the verdict was read. He's guilty of murder. It's not murder in the first degree in Texas. Some people said he was guilty, charged with murder in the first degree. It was in the heat of passion. It doesn't matter. That's not the law in Texas. He was charged with murder. Murder is a first-degree crime in Texas, but there's no murder in the first degree in Texas. The laws of each state are different. This is one of the things we keep coming up with on the left and the right, is the laws of every state are different. And this mother stands outside after the verdict, murder. He gets 35 years, not the death penalty, 35 years in prison to think about what he did. Listen to this mother.
4: What do you want us to do?
5: Right.
4: What do you want us to do at this point? What? I'm lost for words. I don't know what to do. I got five boys. I don't know what. I ain't got nothing to tell them no more. You can't walk away no more.
0: Ma'am, tell your sons not to murder other people. That's what you tell them. Tell your sons not to murder other people, and that will solve the problem. Carmelo Anthony went to a track meet and murdered Austin Metcalf when they got into an argument. And the facts of the case were that Carmelo Anthony was not supposed to be there, as I understand it. Austin Metcalf and others told him to leave, and the argument ensued, and he murdered Metcalf. This is Congresswoman Summer Lee.
1: Prize that we are here once again fighting against attacks on black and brown children, on trans and queer children and disabled children, on every student who doesn't fit a narrow image.

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1: And yet comparing that to Jim Crow. But the rhetoric matches and is the same. This is a tragedy in Texas. A young man is going to prison for 35 years for stabbing to death another young man. And the defense attorney at the end, and by the way, I need to address this too before I move further. There are a lot of conservatives, people on the right online, who are perpetuating lies about Carmelo Anthony's family. There was a fundraiser, a GoFundMe, that raised almost $1 million. And the story that is being spun on the right is that Carmelo Anthony's family used the money to buy a new house and car and then stuck him with a public defender. That's not actually true. He had a competent legal defender who was not a public defender for this trial. The family did move into a rental house to be close to where the trial was going to be, and they bought a car. But you don't have to lie about his family. Then there were a lot of lies said about his family. And the tragedy is on their side as well. Their son is going to prison for 35 years. And part of the problem, too, is that they have now imbibed this lie that others have told and poisoned them, as have others who were there. There was not a large crowd at the courthouse. There were more media outlets there than there were people. But it's a tragedy on both sides. A young man is dead. His life caught up. They're cut off. There were people there last night, as the verdict was read, who claimed that Austin Metcalf's brother needed justice for Carmelo Anthony. We have a culture in this country that is increasingly perpetuating grievance and victimhood for people. We have politicians and prominent officials who are not telling people the truth to keep them whipped into flames, claiming again that they themselves are the salve and the solution. And they just keep the situation festering. What did I tell you about the rise of the champagne socialists, the trust fund commies? These are the people who don't actually fit, the people who don't actually check the box. And so they claim that they can be the solution to the problem, that they have navigated it. And what's really going on here is that they are losing their clout in society. And in you losing their clout in society, they're trying to manufacture grievance for others and claim to those who are actually aggrieved that they'll solve the problem. And they never solve the problem, because if they never solve the problem, they will still be needed. And if they solve the problem, they will at some point not be needed. And so you have the race hustlers, the race baiters, the racists, all perpetuating stories, some for white grievance, some for black grievance, some for Hispanic grievance, to keep themselves in charge so they can stir the pot. Look at the Southern Poverty Law Center. As great progress has been made in healing this country's rifts, the Southern Poverty Law Center was losing money and decided they needed to start funding white nationalist groups and those within them to be able to continue to have a purpose. The people who are going down to Texas to lie to these families, to get them to believe the lies, to make Carmelo Anthony the victim when he was the murderer, is deeply disturbing. And also, I got to tell you, I really hate the conversation among the politicians. So if you haven't heard, in Northern Ireland, there have been riots in Belfast because a Sudanese immigrant tried to decapitate a local. And do you know the response of the politicians? The response of the politicians is that the video of the incident circulating is fanning flames, and the people who circulate the video need to go to prison. Now, silly me, I thought the decapitation attempt is what fanned the flames, not the video. But the politicians are like, yeah, we can't have people watching this because it'll sow hatred in their heart. The politicians continue to get the diagnosis wrong because they're scared. We have a lot of politicians in this country who are the same way. They don't want to deal with the actual problems. And you know what? There is real racism in the United States. There is. If you don't believe there's racism in the United States, you should go get some friends who aren't white and talk to them about their experience in the country. The problem is that so many people now call everything in this country they don't like racist. We have an inability to discern what is and is not. And is racism a sin? Yes. Do we have sinners? Yes. So will we always have racism? Yes. Why? Because we'll always have sin. But can we move on from our past? Yes. But there are those who can't let us move on from the past because they make

0: too much money anchoring us to the past. And they poisoned the minds of people in this country. They have poisoned the minds of minority communities in this country. There are people attempting to poison the minds of the white community in this country, claiming perpetual victimhood for white people in this country. Seeing yourself as a victim is a choice. And it is very often the wrong choice. But a whole lot of people want to be identified as the victim. Now, the victim here, his name is Austin Metcalf. Too many people want to see Carmelo Anthony as the victim, and they have seeded wild stories. By the way, you know, the jury was all white. Do you know why the jury was all white? The jury was all white because two of the prospective jurors who were non-white said they would have a hard time sending a quote-unquote brother to jail. That was the quote of one. The other agreed. So they were struck from the jury. The other three non-white jurors were teachers in K through 12 schools, and everyone agreed that given that this incident happened at a K through 12 school, it would be traumatic for these teachers to probably participate in the jury. And so those three were allowed to be dismissed from the jury. In addition to having to teach school, the trauma of a K through 12 teacher having to deal with the case where a student at a K through 12 school was murdered by another student, they thought it was advisable to allow them off the jury. That's why the jury was all white. It was not a willful discrimination to get an all-white jury to get the verdict people wanted. And yet that is what you're hearing from the people out there who want to perpetuate the grievance. There are actual answers to the questions. But at the bottom line, there's this. At the bottom line in this entire sordid and sad affair, there is this one thing you can't escape. There is no dispute, none, that Carmelo Anthony murdered Austin Metcalf, that he showed up with a knife. The defense attorney at the end tried to argue that it was legal for him to have that knife. It's legal for me to have my gun, but if I murder someone with it, I still go to prison. He wanted to argue that the knife was legal, that it was not somehow an illegal knife. He was allowed to have it. Okay, that's fine. You're still not allowed to use it to kill someone. And then the big witness for the defense was going to say that this was Carmelo Anthony did this out of fear. He did this because he was being intimidated. He did this because he was in a dangerous situation. That is not the stand your ground law. When someone shoves you, you don't get to shove a knife in their heart. And also the key witness who said this before the trial recanted it at the trial, undermining the defense. And yet too many people want to believe the victimization narrative because it's the only way they can justify and rationalize the things that are happening is to perceive themselves as victims and to not take ownership and responsibility for their own actions.
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1: We have some breaking news happening. The president at the White House just announcing we will be hitting Iran again today.
2: I've been working with Iran for a number of months, and they should sign their deal. It's a good deal. It doesn't give them the right to have a nuclear weapon. In fact, it totally prohibits them from ever having a nuclear weapon. And it was just tap, tap, tap. I don't know what they're doing. So they then shot at our helicopter. Very expensive helicopter, by the way, but much more importantly, the two men, fortunately, they're okay. But an amazing rescue. If you ever get a clip, you won't believe the rescue, how cool it was. The equipment we have. Look, we have the strongest military in the world. And I gave them a break at the request of Pakistan, the field marshal and the prime minister of Pakistan are great. We stopped them from going to war with India. You would have had a nuclear war if it wasn't for me. But they became friendly to me, very friendly, and they're close to Iran, and they work, and they still are working on trying them to do what's right. But we want a deal that's meaningful. We want a deal that works. We don't want to just have a Barack Hussein Obama deal, JCPOA, the worst deal. That was a path to a nuclear. It's the exact opposite. You know, I like on television, they say, oh, they should have kept that deal. First of all, it was over. It was a short-term deal. But that deal was a path to a nuclear weapon. This is a path against a nuclear. You can't have a nuclear weapon. His was a path to a nuclear weapon. They were developing, during his administration, nuclear weapon. If they had a nuclear weapon, there'd be no Israel, there'd be no Middle East, and they would have absolutely shot at us. So we'll see what happens. But we hit them hard yesterday, and we're going to hit them again hard today, in case you miss it, in case you don't turn on your television set. And we'll see what happens with the deal. We're really close to a deal, but
1: 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No, we're not. We'll hit them again today and give them two more months to rearm. Come on. How about the disproportionate response? How about the disproportionate response? We'll get into that when we come back. 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
1: Welcome. It is Eric Erickson here across the United States. 877-973-7425 is the phone number if you want to be on the program. There is a social media account called Scottish Banter. And it is running words that the Scots coming to the United States for the World Cup need to understand. Peace. In America, it means a gun. In Scotland, it means a sandwich. Do not cheerfully tell American airport security that your granny packed you a piece for the flight. They will shut down the entire terminal and you will never see Scotland again. Messages. In America, it means texts and voicemails. In Scotland, it means you're shopping. Announcing to the room that you are nipping out to get the messages will cause concern. The Americans will wonder why you need to walk to shops just to check your group chat. Ride. In America, a lift in a car. In Scotland, depends on how the night's going. If a local asks you if you need a quick ride, they just want to put you in a car to take you somewhere. Please keep your clothes on. Tea. In America, a hot drink. In Scotland, dinner. If you complain that you are starving because you haven't had your tea yet, the locals will assume you have a life-threatening addiction to Earl Grey. Greet. In America, it means a welcome. In Scotland, it means to cry. A Scot can greet at a funeral, a wedding, and a last-minute winner. The American beside them will be very impressed by how friendly they are. It just goes on from there. Very, very, very funny. All of these. My personal favorite. Rocket. In America, a space vehicle. In Scotland, an absolute idiot. If you call a bouncer an absolute rocket, do not expect him to be offended. He will just assume you were praising his explosive speed and aerodynamic physique. Oh, there were some great ones. Some of them too inappropriate for radio, however. Now, we got to move on. 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You get three Eden Pure Thunderstorms. They're air purifiers, so they get rid of dust, they get rid of pollen, they get rid of stuff floating in the air. They kill 99.9% of bacteria and viruses in the air. You can tell a lawyer vetted that 99.9%. They wipe out the viruses and bacteria floating through the air. They generate plasma. As the stuff pulls through the machine, the plasma hits and it kills the things. But where it really shines is odor elimination. It generates ozone. So if you got a cigarette smell in a rental car or a hotel room, you fire up the Eden Pure Thunderstorm and it wipes out that odor. My sisters both have them. I have them. I travel with mine. It's small. It's compact. Put it in your travel bag. Take it on vacation if you need it to wipe out odors in the hotel room or the rental car. You get three of them. You save $200. 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The discount code is Eric3, E-R-I-C-K, the number 3, EdenPureDeals.com. The president says, I played the audio, we're going to hit Iran again. We're going to hit Iran again. Now, this is from Fox News this morning.
2: Strikes against Iranian power plants and bridges because he says the Iranians are tapping the United States along when it comes to the negotiating process. He says the bully of the Middle East is dead. And he told me I may keep going when I asked him about a possible response to the Iranian missile fire that targeted U.S. forces in Kuwait, Bahrain, and Jordan overnight. The president said they had a chance to sign a deal and survive, indicating again that he may order new strikes against the Iranian regime in response to their dragging their feet at the negotiating table. Again, though, the latest information that we got from President Trump about that helicopter that went down earlier this week, it really a remarkable story, a miracle. This drone hits the Apache helicopter, lodges between the two pilots. It's on fire, and there's a massive amount of heat coming out of the drone, but it doesn't explode. And these pilots very quickly, within seconds, because they're flying very low, take the helicopter down into the sea. And then ultimately, about 2 hours later, according to U.S. Central Command, they are rescued for the first time in U.S. military history by an unmanned sea drone. Again, the president ordering those strikes overnight to target Iranian radar systems and those air defense sites that the Iranians have tried to rebuild during the ceasefire. They weren't supposed to do that, but the president said just a few percentages of that defensive capability they were able to rebuild. And President Trump says they took out about 55% of what they were even able to rebuild. But just a remarkable story about these U.S. pilots from the Army that were able to survive this ordeal against an Iranian drone lodged into their helicopter. And again, President Trump ordering those powerful strikes overnight to send a message to the Iranian regime that he is not done. And if they are unwilling to make a deal, the president tells Fox News he may keep going.
1: He may keep going. This is becoming the problem, is it not? This actually is becoming a problem. Iran has fired at Israel dozens of missiles in the last few days. Iran hit an American Apache helicopter with a drone. Thank God it didn't explode. It caught on fire. That's an incredible story. The number of stories, someone has already announced that, is it Michael Bay or somebody, one of them is going to make a movie out of the rescue of the pilots who were shot down in Iran. It's already going to become a movie. There are some incredible stories that have come out of this. But I got to tell you, one of the most incredible stories is the president of the United States continuing to assume that he can negotiate with a terrorist regime that wants to bring about the apocalypse. That is about the dumbest thing I have ever seen. With respect, Mr. President, you can't negotiate with terrorists who want to bring about the apocalypse. They are playing you. It's time to blow them up. The only way out of Iran is to go through Iran with a bunch of missiles. I'm not even saying ground troops. Just go blow them up. Blow them up. It's time. We have given the Iranians ample opportunity to come to the table and attempt some level of a peace deal where they swear they will not get nukes. And I don't think you can even trust them in that. And yet the United States president continues to say, well, I want a deal. I want a deal. I want a deal. The art of the deal, Mr. President, sometimes I read your book and you got to walk away from the table and just unleash hell. Come on, man. What are we waiting for? The president played a clip on his social media feed. It was from the West Wing, and the president somehow seems to think that what we were doing against Iran was a disproportionate response to what Iran did. And the problem for the president is that the Pentagon yesterday announced that our response to the Iranians shooting at Americans, taking out one of our helicopters, was actually just a proportional response. We don't need proportional responses at this point. We actually need the president of the United States to go blow up the Iranians and take them out. The White House here, let me play for you this clip. This is from the West Wing back in the day, Jed Bartlett as president.
3: Scenario one, or Pericles one, to use his code name, sir.
4: What is the virtue of a proportional response?
3: I'm sorry?
4: What is the virtue of a proportional response? Why is it good? They hit an airplane, so we hit a transmitter, right? That's a proportional response.
3: Sir, in the case of Pericles...
4: They hit a barracks, we hit two transmitters.
3: That's roughly it, yes, sir.
4: This is what we do. I mean, this is what we do.
5: Yes, sir, it's what we do. It's what we've always done.
4: Well, if it's what we do, if it's what we've always done, don't they know we're going to do it?
5: Sir, if you... turn your attention to Pericles 1.
4: I have turned my attention to Pericles 1. It's two ammo dumps, an abandoned railroad bridge, and a Syrian intelligence agency.
3: Those are four highly rated targets, sir.
4: But they know we're going to do that. They know we're going to do that. Those areas have been abandoned for 3 days now. We know that from the satellite, right? We have the intelligence.
5: Sir.
4: They did that, so we did this. It's the cost of doing business. It's been factored in, right?
5: Mr. President.
4: Am I right, or am I missing something here?
3: No, sir, you're right, sir.
4: Then I ask again, what is the virtue of a proportional response?
3: It isn't virtuous, Mr. President. It's all there is, sir.
4: Is.
5: Sir.
3: Pardon me, Mr. President. Just what else is there?
4: The disproportional response. Let the word ring forth from this time and this place, gentlemen. You kill an American, any American, we don't come back with a proportional response. We come back with total disaster.
1: Now, what's so interesting is that people started circulating that clip last night to mock the White House after the U.S. Central Command released this tweet. Quote, U.S. Central Command CENTCOM forces began launching self-defense strikes against Iran at 5 p.m. Eastern Time today at the Commander-in-Chief's direction in response to yesterday's downing of a U.S. Army Apache helicopter. The mission is a proportional response to unjustified Iranian aggression. And people mocked and mocked and mocked the tweet because why do we want to do a proportional response to Iran? Iran has been raining down missiles on our allies. Iran has been raining down missiles on us. They've been targeting us. They are a terror nation. And so then the president of the United States tweets the clip himself to suggest that the response that the Pentagon and CENTCOM called proportional was somehow disproportionate. It wasn't. We blew up some radar outfits. We blew up a couple of missile launchers. That's it. They're going to rearm. Every minute of every day that we have some sort of peace with Iran while we're negotiating some sort of deal is just a moment for them to rearm with the Chinese and rearm with the Russians. Listen, for all of you who wish to call me a neocon warmonger, the fact, the reality, and the truth is we did not have to go into Iran. There were many legitimate, good, valid arguments to not go into Iran. But you can't walk away now. We did go in. We did go in. We stirred up the hornet's nest, and the only way to avoid getting stung is to kill the hornets. We grabbed the tiger by the tail. The only way to not get mauled to death by the tiger is to defang it and declaw it before you let go of it. We haven't done that. We didn't have to go in. Now, I supported going in. I presumed at the time we would go in, allow for a destabilization campaign, allow for the Israelis to help overthrow that government. And we now know the president of the United States decided not to allow Israel to overthrow the Iranian government. They had a plan to do so, and he decided to go with the Turks' argument and the Pakistanis' argument. And the Turks and the Pakistanis are playing the president of the United States, neither of which is a real friend these days. The Turks have headed towards Islamism. The Pakistanis have certainly headed towards Islamism. They're both collaborating in cahoots with the Iranians, and they're playing the president of the United States. We need the president of the United States to unleash hell and blow up the Iranians. Allow the Israelis to go do what they wanted to do. And yet we have a bunch of people in this country who still insist that, well, you know, it's actually Israel is the puppet master here. If Israel is the puppet master, we'd have a massive war in Iran right now. But we don't. We don't. Instead, what we have is an Iranian regime that is stirred up like a hornet's nest, lashing out at our allies, and the president could do something about it. I hope that the president has finally realized the only way out of Iran is through Iran. Running missiles through every major defense building in that country, blow up the power plants, blow up the bridges. Target the Iranians and wipe out the regime's ability to fight back. It's time. It's time for the president to dig his heels in, allow Israel to go in, engage the Iranians, and see if we can spark the revolution within Iran that so many people have wanted. We know from social media accounts, now that the internet got turned back on in Iran, that millions of people marched in the streets in Iran in protest of the Iranian government as missiles were raining down on Israel or down on Iran by the Americans and the Israelis. The Iranian people were marching in the streets in support of what was happening. Let those people take out their regime. The Israelis were prepared to do it, and President Trump told them not to. It's time to enable them to do it. And let's see what happens. Put them on the run. The Iranians came out of this mess thinking that they're strong, and they're not. But they believe the American press corps that hates Donald Trump. The problem is that every day that goes by, they rearm and they get stronger. It's time to weaken them again and maybe, hopefully, finish them off.
0: Honest.
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1: 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And also, I'll send you a link to Golfers Journal. Great gifts for Father's Day. Don't say I left you without any great gifts for Father's Day. You got some great ones there, and you should go check them out. Now, I have to give you the bad news of the day. I saved it for the end of the first hour. The bad news. The Dow is down 650 points. NASDAQ down 336. S&P down 71. Oil is up over $90 a barrel again. 93 for Brent crude, 90 for West Texas crude. Why? Because the United States is about to attack Iran very hard, says the president, and inflation is exploding. The inflation number today is a very bad number for the United States. Inflation rose to 4.2%, and I will provide you the quote from the president in the White House. When someone asked, are you concerned about the latest inflation numbers, the highest since 2023, the president says, and I quote, no, I love it. The numbers were great. You know what I really love? I love the inflation. You know why? Because as soon as the war is over, and then he begins to say that the price of oil will go down. The explanation from Catherine Watson, one of the best journalists out there, CBS News. No, I love it. The numbers were great. You know what I really love? I love inflation. You know why? Because as soon as the war is over, you know, I can say it now, something you don't know. Did you know we've been taking out millions of barrels of oil? Nobody knows it. You know who doesn't know about it? Iran right now. We took out the other night 22 ships late at night with no lights. The president saying they are taking Iranian ships out, 22 of them, he says. The problem here is that inflation is so high at this point, the markets and Wall Street have concluded the only thing the Federal Reserve can do is raise interest rates. At a time, the president wants them to lower interest rates. Consumer prices from the Wall Street Journal were up 4.2% in May from a year earlier. The Labor Department said Wednesday, accelerating from 3.8% the previous month. That was the highest year-over-year reading since April 2023, and a sign high energy costs stemming from Iran are continuing to push prices up. Yet the month-over-month rate of increase cooled slightly compared to April, a sign that the sharp rise in energy prices may have peaked and begun to soften. Economists said May's reading, which was in line with expectations, is likely to be the high water mark in the recent run-up in inflation from this year's energy price shock. That's assuming gasoline prices don't accelerate again with renewed conflict in the Strait of Hormuz. Prices excluding food and energy rose 2.9%. That was also in line with forecasts, but slightly hotter than the 2.8% of last month. More market turmoil, and people are feeling it at the pump, and they're not happy, and we've got inflation right where it was when Americans decided to boot the Democrats in 2024. Think about that. Now, Swiss America has been keeping their eye on all of this. If you go to SwissAmerica.com/Eric today, not only can you get their secret war on cash report, the war on cash, they say, has been intensifying for decades as insurmountable U.S. debt and a dying dollar have set the stage for the current reset, currency reset. You get the secret war on cash report. You fill in all of the information there. They will send it to you for free. And then up top, you'll see the news and views tabs, and click on the Real Money blog. The Real Money blog, you will see lots of in-depth news about the GDP, about how it's affecting currencies, about how it's affecting precious metals, about how the BRIC nations are trying to mess with the markets and the price of the U.S. dollar. 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
6: I'm Ted Linder. The U.S. military launched a second round of fresh strikes on Iran. Fox's Jennifer Griffin.
7: We've heard of explosions occurring at ports along the Strait of Hormuz and along the Iranian coast. We've heard that Kish Island has been hit, Keshem Island, as well as sites in western Tehran.
6: Iran's president calling President Trump's threats a sign of desperation. The California election for governor set. Former Health and Human Services Secretary Javier Becerra and former Fox News commentator Steve Hilton, the top two vote getters, advancing on to November. Hilton telling Fox is the story with Martha McCallum that if Californians want change, he's the candidate to back.
8: We've had 16 years of one-party rule in California. He's been part of that. He's been a career politician in California for 36 years.
6: Becerra's been saying he wants billionaires to pay their fair share in taxes. 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
9: 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I'm Caleb Saylor. NPL Construction, a utility and energy infrastructure services company, is setting up shop in the Mississippi Delta. The project represents a corporate investment of nearly $2 million and is expected to create more than 40 jobs. In Greenwood, the company will lease a 70,000 square foot facility to support facilitation and manufacturing activities tied primarily to utility-related products. The Federal Emergency Management Agency has approved nearly $5 million to support 11 recovery projects in the wake of January's ice storm and severe storms last March. 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
2: 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Get the news that matters to Mississippi on Middays with Gerard Gibbert. 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
9: 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Shirley Witcher with Poplarville Main Street tells us about the upcoming Blueberry Jubilee in Pearl River County.
11: This year we have got over 220 booths. 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
16: All right, it's a Wednesday night. A little bit later on this hour, we're going to talk about, believe it or not, something called the screw worm. It is now in the United States and a couple of states. How worried should we be? We'll talk to an epidemiologist next half hour about all of that. But we're going to talk a little Graham Plattner because it's over. The primary is over in Maine. He won. He won handily. Now it's on to the general election, and that Senate seat could determine the outcome of the United States Senate. So I don't know if he's ready for prime time, but the national spotlight, here it comes. Liz Mayer joins us. She's a veteran political communications specialist, opposition research expert, and the founder and president of Mayer Strategies. She is a veteran of all of these things, and she is a Republican operative, to name just a few. Liz Mayer, welcome to America at Night.
17: Thank you so much for having me.
16: So let's take a step back and talk about what happened Tuesday night. There was a lot of talk, but Graham Plattner came through. Did he do as well as expected, or did some of these scandals or hints of scandals or negative press hurt him at the polls on Tuesday?
17: No, so far it doesn't seem to have hurt him with voters, although obviously this was a Democratic primary electorate, and I think it does bear noting that while Governor Janet Mills, who was the alternative, was technically still on the ballot, up until about 2 weeks ago, she had basically suspended her campaign. And even when she was purportedly actively running, she wasn't actually really doing much. She wasn't going out and doing events. There wasn't a lot of, you know, sort of voter turnout operation, none of that good stuff. So, you know, predictably, he ended up winning. Now we're going to see whether all of his various scandals have an effect with regard to the general election and the electorate in that particular contest.
16: Yeah, and so the Democrats have what? Have they signaled full steam ahead? Is there any apprehension with the larger Democratic Party when it comes to Graham Plattner?
17: Yeah, there seems to be a little bit of apprehension, probably not as much as many of us who think that some of the scandals that have befallen him or that he has engulfed himself in really are quite bad. I will admit that I am a little surprised. Even having very, very low esteem for the National Democratic Party, I am a little surprised that we haven't seen a touch more bailing on him. But, you know, he's gone out and assured people that there's nothing left to come out. I would be highly surprised if that were true. And so I guess we'll just watch and see what happens from here on out. I'm not sure he's actually going to get to the election in November with the false threat of support that he currently appears to have. But it'll be interesting to watch.
16: You don't think he's going to get to the general election? You think he's going to bail out before then?
17: Oh, no, no, no, no. He'll be on the general election ballot. I'm just saying that I think that he will have more scandals engulf him, and he will end up in a situation where some of his National Democratic supporters are probably going to walk away from him or become very lukewarm in their support for him.
16: Yeah, Democrats are sort of in a bind. They've sort of made morals and ethics a cornerstone of all of their criticism of President Trump. Now, as they try and criticize Ken Paxton, they have to deal with their own Graham Plattner. So you have to wonder how they're going to navigate that.
17: Well, I think, to be fair, if you are doing a contest between Graham Plattner and Ken Paxton, I mean, Ken Paxton really is probably the most ethically bedraggled candidate I think I've ever seen in my life. And that is speaking about multiple different countries in which I've worked. So that's really saying something. However, you know, Maine is a very different state to Texas. Paxton has succeeded in winning statewide in Texas before, albeit before some of these things happened, and certainly with lower margins and lower levels of support than you've seen other Texas statewide Republican candidates have. But, you know, frankly, I think that neither of these guys really should be on the ballot. Both states, you know, Maine is obviously substantially smaller than Texas, but both states have healthy enough populations that both parties should have been able to find better candidates than these to put on the ballot. And I think it's really disappointing for the American electorate that this is the kind of stuff that we're stuck with.
16: Liz Mayer, our guest, veteran political communication strategist, Republican, National Republican Party's most one of the operatives in the Republican Party, well-respected, well-trusted. Liz, how did we get here? How did it get to that the national parties don't care about the scandals and would rather look past the scandals and put some of these lesser candidates down who years ago these scandals would have destroyed their political career, but in some ways it almost enhances it now?
17: Yeah, I think that's true. So I think a couple things. I mean, first of all, you have seen a real pullback from, you know, if you were looking at sort of the 2006 era period when I first came up in Republican politics, you just don't have the national party organisms sort of engaging in primary contests to the extent that they used to. And that's true whether we're talking about Democrats or Republicans. And there was a lot of pressure that was brought to bear on the national party organizations to get out of primaries because base voters didn't like it. They didn't like the sense that the sort of DC establishment was intervening. And I get that. You know, I've worked for people where certainly getting the national party organizations out of things has been extremely beneficial. I don't think that Rand Paul would be a senator right now if you had had the sort of big footing that you traditionally would have had from the RNC, NRSC, whatever other, you know, national sort of top-down organizations. But that does come with a cost because, amongst other things, those are the sorts of entities that typically have the budgets and have the expertise and have the staff to really undertake a lot of this vetting. Some of the campaigns themselves simply do not. This is part of why, you know, my firm exists and we have a line of business, right? There are things that those of us who have sort of come through the party committees are able to do, and we know how to vet people, where that sort of skill set doesn't necessarily exist on the average candidate campaign. So that is one problem that you run into. But also, candidly, I do think we have a situation where the bases of both parties have become very willing to overlook all manner of ethical issues if they think that the ideology or the philosophy of the person they're looking at checks out for them. A lot of the ethical issues don't matter so much for them. But the problem is they do matter with swing voters. And we'll find out. This is going to be a very bad year for Republicans. This could be the year where, despite all of Graham Plattner's baggage,

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1: You know, but at the end of the day, when you're looking at gas prices being where they are, inflation numbers being where they are, you end up in a situation where, frankly, you probably could run my cat in some of these close races. My cat might actually beat the incumbent, no matter how great they are. So that's going to be a problem.
2: We talk about scandals. Let's talk about experience. Susan Collins, well-respected, well-trusted. She knows the ins and outs. She can work the Senate however she wants to. Graham Platner, zero experience. Again, years ago, he wouldn't even sniff becoming a United States senator. That's not on the job training. Now, zero experience is a benefit?
1: Yeah, I think it's, I mean, people will position it this way. We want to have somebody who's completely outside the system and doesn't know anything to come in and shake things up. Well, that's an argument that certainly can be made, but we have seen time and again when voters go this route, you end up with a really steep learning curve for the people that they elect. Now, I'm not saying that in every respect electing Trump was a mistake in terms of shaking things up. I think there are some things like his unwillingness to sort of adhere to the conventional sort of foreign policy that you find that is dominant both in Washington, D.C. writ large and within the GOP. I actually think it was helpful that he came in and he didn't have a lot of those sort of priors, right? But you can see when you look back on his first term, there was a very steep learning curve. And I think that that made it difficult for him to accomplish some things that he wanted to achieve and that his voters expected him to achieve. You go back and you look at the Obama first term, and, you know, thankfully for those of us who had opposed Obama and didn't want him to be particularly effective, he had the same learning curve, right? But the fact of the matter is that these candidates do tend to get into office and oftentimes end up disappointing some of the people who did vote for them. And I think that's a real issue that Platner could have, and particularly running against Collins, because people forget, in addition to the fact that she's been a senator for a long time, she has a lot of standing, she understands the process, she has very good relationships and is capable of delivering a lot for Maine. Before she ever became a senator, she was actually a very senior staffer who actually worked in Congress. So one of the things that you find in D.C. when you talk to people who work in the Senate, there are a lot of people who are almost a little bit intimidated by Collins, because she knows their job better than they will ever know it. And so that really does make her one of the most effective senators. And I think for Maine, it would be a real loss if they ended up with Platner instead of that. I think they're going to see it when it comes to matters like, you know, actual allocation of federal budget to fund Maine priorities, when it comes to ensuring that deals are cut on key issues that affect Maine, that maybe don't sort of run across the entirety of the country, but really do go to the heart of the Maine economy. I think they're going to see that effect if they choose to elect this guy. And that's setting aside the fact that I suspect that if she does lose, it will be extremely narrowly. She has a tendency to pull out her races and win much more handily than polls suggest. And that probably means that if he does win, it will be narrow, and you're going to have quite a lot of independent voters and moderate voters who are going to be very unhappy with the representation that they're saddled with.
2: Liz Mayer is our guest for a couple more minutes. She is considered one of the most aggressive and tactically sharp communication operatives for the Republican Party, and it's a good thing to listen to her because the party does. Liz Mayer, how contentious, how dirty is this Graham Platner, Susan Collins race going to get?
1: I mean, it's tough to say, because at the end of the day, we've already dug up, I mean, collectively, whether it is, you know, Democrats who are more aligned with Janet Mills, whether it's Republicans starting to, you know, move opposition research around. I mean, we've already dug up a lot on Platner, and it's very damning, right? I mean, it's hard in one way for me to look at it and think that there's that much more there. But we also know from prior contests where extremely ethically challenged candidates have run, that, yeah, oftentimes we are still uncovering, sorry, there's a car going past me, we are oftentimes uncovering really, really damaging stuff right up until the end of November, or sorry, right up until the end of October. So, you know, I don't know. We'll have to see. You know, clearly there's a treasure trove of sort of Graham Platner comments that he's made online. Many of those have been exposed. I don't know how much more there is there. I think that there's a fair bit that's been exposed about his background as not really being a Mainer, certainly not being

0: working class. I mean, I'm walking around talking to you from Connecticut. He really is a rich Connecticut kid, right? So there's a lot there. And, you know, I don't know how much more will be exposed there. I definitely have heard from some people who have been poking into his military record, not people affiliated with the Collins campaign, actually just veterans who are appalled by him and feel that he's given the military a very bad name. I have heard that there's some poking around in his military records and that there are some concerns about potentially some problematic activity when he was deployed. I don't know what that looks like, but that's something that could become very important if that proves to be true and if that is something that can be substantiated. But I really think Democrats are taking an unnecessary risk running this guy. But, you know, with that being said, I still don't think that that means that Susan Collins has a clear shot at reelection. I wish she did. Unfortunately, I can't say that that's the case tonight.
1: Because it's such a bad cycle for our Republicans.
0: It's such a bad cycle for Republicans.
1: He's handled the scandals relatively well, hasn't he? I mean, he hasn't really shied away. He's tried to answer all of the questions, has he not?
0: Well, I think there's a certain amount of that, although a lot of his answers have been really dodges and not things that stack up when you look at the facts. And I think he will get picked apart over that. But I think the other thing that he's done, a little bit like Trump, although obviously Trump is not going around with a Nazi tattoo on his chest, you know, Trump generally takes the view that you apologize for nothing, you ask for forgiveness for nothing, whenever possible, you double down. And I think Plattner is kind of taking that approach to heart. It may work for him. I hope it doesn't, because I think in general, that's a bad way to lead one's life. And I think it's an irresponsible and disrespectful way of handling the electorate. But that may pay off for him. We'll have to see.
1: Liz Mayer, veteran political communication strategist, Republican national operative, also founder and president of Mayer Strategies. Liz Mayer, keep your cell phone on. Great information. We'd love to have you back from time to time to check in. Thanks for checking in on a busy week. We'll talk to you down the road.
0: You bet. I'd love to come on again. Thank you so much.
1: You got it. Liz Mayer, veteran political communication strategist for the Republicans. She is considered one of the sharpest operatives in the game. She specializes in crisis management, corporate relations, high stakes media strategy. You see her on MSNBC, CNN, Fox News, Republican operative who clearly has her finger on the pulse of what's going on. America at Night, back in a moment.
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11: All right, we got some news tonight. CENTCOM has announced that the United States has finished its latest round of airstrikes in Iran. The United States launched a new wave of airstrikes early Thursday morning local time, right? It's Wednesday night now, Thursday morning local time. Iran has threatened to retaliation. The two sides now are closer than ever to returning to an all-out war. President Trump vowed to keep the military pressure up. They want to bomb Tehran to the negotiating table. CENTCOM said that the attacks began earlier on Wednesday, early Thursday morning, late Wednesday. Explosions were heard near the Strait of Hormuz, but also some southern cities of Bandar, Abbas, Manab, and Serak, according to Iranian news outlets. Now, there are some military experts I talked to earlier in the night that he said, look to see if the bombings are on the coast. That is a message that says that President Trump is not looking to escalate the fight. If the bombing is inside the country or across Iran, that is a message for potential escalation. So it seems like if the military experts I was talking to, well-respected, well-trusted, by the way, it seems like President Trump has not only bombed the Strait of Hormuz, but also some southern cities as well. So this is not a good sign, and it looks like the ceasefire is holding on by a thread. Negotiations clearly don't seem to be going anywhere. And J.D. Vance said something earlier today that negotiations could end in a matter of hours, or it could take up to late into the summer and into the fall. So that's a pretty wide swath of time. It could be today, could be November. So we'll just have to wait and see. And if we have nothing else to worry about, have you heard about the latest screw worm? It's some type of fly and larvae that attaches to animals, and it has now made its way to the United States. The flesh-eating fly is making a comeback. How worried should we be? We'll talk to an epidemiologist from Texas A&M to find out. Stay right there. America at Night, back in a moment.
10: This is America at Night with McGraw-Milhaven.

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22: The screw worm is back. There are now 6 or 7 cases in the United States. It's a flesh-eating fly and is making an unwanted comeback, and there are people who are concerned. To find out exactly what is going on, we're going to check in with Dr. Sonia Swigger. She is a professor of epidemiology and a veteran veterinary and medical extension epidemiologist with Texas A&M. We're getting her on the phone. As soon as we get her on the phone, we'll be able to check in with her. Dr. Sonia Swigger, welcome to America at Night. Thanks for joining us.
23: Thank you for having me.
22: Okay, how concerned should we be about this?
23: You should be a little concerned. It's definitely a fly that's not friendly to animals, so we definitely want to be cautious of having it around and having it back in the United States.
22: How dangerous is it to human beings?
23: It can infest humans, but it's a very rare situation. So it's impossible, but it is something you still want to be concerned with as a human.
22: If you get bit by one of these screw worms, or the larvae somehow attaches to you through a cut or something, is there a cure, or is that more dangerous than not?
23: Yeah, so actually, since it is a blowfly, so they don't bite, but what they do is they lay their eggs onto the host, which is generally animals, and then the larva will then start feeding on the tissue of that animal. And as a human or an animal, you do want to get those treated. You do want to get those larvae removed because they are literally eating the flesh of that host, and it's a very uncomfortable situation that could lead to death of that animal.
22: So where did they come from, and why are they making a comeback now?
23: Actually, they're native to the Americas. So they were here in North America a long time ago. They were in Central America and South America, but we eradicated them throughout the 60s and the 70s. And unfortunately, though, they are returning. And these ones in particular are coming back up from South America, and they have come through Central America and now through Mexico and now into Texas.
22: Canada just announced that they're putting some type of moratorium on American beef. How, now that we've only had 6 or 7 cases, that doesn't seem like a whole lot. Is that, are we bracing for more cases? Once they're here, we're going to start seeing more of them?
23: If they are able to, find a way to reestablish in any fashion, we would see more cases. But we're hoping that with all of the control efforts that we're taking and the usage of the sterile flies, that we can prevent them from getting too out of control.
22: Talk about that sterile fly story, because that sounds like a science fiction book.
23: It does, but it's actually science before its time, and really a way to look at it, because it was actually developed back in the 1940s, and it's a technology through radiation that we can sterilize the males of these screw worms, and then when we release them in large numbers, they will mate with the wild females and thereby make the females put off non-viable eggs or unfertilized eggs through this sterilization process.
22: Where do we get the screw worms to inject them or to make them susceptible to the radioactive? Where do we find them? How do we do this?
23: Well, we grow them, so we don't find them. There's a laboratory that is run in Panama that actually grows them on a regular basis. They're open 24/7, growing screw worm flies, and then once those larvae reach the pupa stage, they are then radiated with a cobalt exposure, and then they're, after that point, they do become these normal flies in a sense, but they cannot give off offspring.
22: How have we done this before?
23: Oh, yeah. Yes, it's the same process we've been doing since the 1940s. So nothing has changed since they developed it. It's just that it's now done in another country where we grow them, and we haven't had to use them in the U.S. except for everyone. You know, there's been a few outbreaks here and there, but for the most part, they've not been utilized in the United States in a long time.
22: How many flies are they going to release into the wild?
23: So they are releasing 100 million flies per week. Then they release them on the Texas border, butting up to Mexico, and now in these locations in Texas and Mexico where we've had these incidences.
22: Is this the way we did it back in the 60s?
23: Yes. Yes, it is. This is the only way that we were able to ever get rid of this fly. So the eradication efforts is through the sterile male process.
22: Do we only do this with screw worms? Do we do this with Zika or with some of the other mosquito-borne issues?
23: So we do have some sterilization processes that we can use with Aedes aegypti mosquitoes, which are the mosquitoes that carry Zika and dengue. So those, there are tools in that fashion. There could be other insects, but I'm only really versed in those that actually carry diseases. So yes, it can be done with some mosquitoes, but not all insects can be controlled this way.
22: How long before we know this is actually working?
23: Well, that's a great question. So that one caught me off guard. We start to notice it pretty quickly. So when they had the outbreak in the Florida Keys in 2016, they actually could see those results within a month or so. So it starts to show pretty quickly when you do have populations present.
22: Interesting. How long have we been doing this here now for this current outbreak?
23: So they just started releasing sterile flies for the situation, so for the cases we found last week. So that first case was identified last week on Wednesday. They started releasing flies that Thursday morning. But we've been releasing flies into Texas since February, but those were just on the border up to border of Mexico and Texas.
22: We've been hearing about screw worms and livestock now for a couple of years, haven't we, though? Mm-hmm.
23: Yes. Unfortunately, this outbreak did begin in 2022, and it made its way up into Mexico in 2024. So it's been several years we've been trying to kind of control it and keep it from getting any further north. So it's been happening. It's been on the radar. And here in Texas, we've been preparing for the last year for what might have happened, and that is what has happened this last week. And that's the return of the screw worm into our state.
22: It's really unbelievable. What? It's not just cattle, right? It's all livestock and all animals?
23: Yes, but we do see higher incidences in cattle than any other species. But any livestock are targets. Dogs are also a big target, as well as wildlife. So deer are also a huge concern.
22: If a dog gets it or a cow gets it, what are the chances of that entering into the food supply if it's a cow in some way, shape, or form?
23: Well, definitely not in the dog, right? But cow, if it isn't a cow, you would treat that animal just like it had any other disease. So you wouldn't process it during the time it's dealing with an infestation. You would have to treat that animal, make sure it's cleared. And a lot of the products we're using are able to use to control screw worms do have withdrawal periods. So it would be a month or more before they could even go to slaughter because of the usage of those medicines.
22: What about dogs? If a dog, can a dog survive this?
23: Oh, yes, it can, as long as, humans intervene and get them the care they need before it gets too bad, because it can also kill them. But as long as we get there soon enough and we do the, what's necessary, which, again, is removing the larva, treating the wound, and then giving them a product to continuously prevent those larvae from growing anymore, you can definitely save that animal.
22: When they release them on the border, explain to me how that works. Do they just open up the bucket and let the flies fly out?
23: Well, not exactly, but they have these small planes that have been modified for the dispersal of the screw worms. And they chill them down in a really large box and they load them up on these planes. And then they just kind of almost sprinkle them over the surface as they're flying across. So that's one of the methods. Is it's kind of not really a bucket, but it is kind of, letting them out as they go over. And it's pre-calculated by the scientists. And then they also can release them on the ground through ground chambers and other dispersal methods.
22: Who came up with this idea?
23: Well, all of it. So the original process of sterilization was developed by Dr. Nippling and Dr. Bushland, who were entomologists in the 30s, 40s, and 50s that worked at the USDA Center in Kerrville. And then we've just maintained this within USDA for all these years.
22: It's really amazing that this, you said, goes back to the 1940s. Is it the same exact process from the 1940s? Has anything changed between then and now?
23: I'm sure they've improved in some ways, but for the most part, it's the same technology. It's the same process of radiation. They're grown in a similar fashion. They may have maybe tweaked the resources that they grow them on and stuff like that, but for the most part, it's pretty much the same since the 40s.
22: Doctor, what are you looking at, and as you watch this thing unfold, what are you paying attention to?
23: Well, I pay attention to where we see cases, where we see incidences, and trying to make sure that we get people educated to know that it's definitely important. It's not a reason to panic, but we definitely want to limit it, an expansion of this fly further into Texas or into any other states.
22: Yeah. Are you surprised at how fast or how slow it is with these six or seven cases? Is this sort of normal? Were you expecting this?
23: That's hard to say. I'm not old enough to have experienced screwworms back when they were here in the United States, so I don't really have a reference to how fast they should move around. I would have liked to not see any cases at all, but seeing them pop up at this rate, I don't really know. I am a little surprised, right? But I don't really know if it's more or faster than it should be.
22: Sure, because, I mean, it's a fly, and if you have one fly, right, if you find one ant, you clearly have an ant problem. If you find one bee, you probably have a hive somewhere. So if we're seeing six or seven different cases, you have to assume more are coming.
23: You have to prepare for that possibility, especially without knowing exactly how that first animal got infested. If they were infested at their home site, meaning they didn't travel anywhere, then that means, yes, there are flies active in that area. If it's an animal that has been moved potentially from Mexico into the U.S., that does change that a little bit. But you still have to be concerned and hope that there aren't active flies in an area.
22: Yeah. So you're saying in the next, when will we know when we're over this current situation?
23: It's probably going to be a while, unfortunately. Right now, we don't have enough sterile flies to officially re-eradicate these wild flies at this time. So the situation we're dealing with in Mexico is not going away anytime soon. So that means that we here in Texas and in the U.S. are going to have to deal with it for as long as they do.
22: Dr. Sonia Swigger with us, professor of epidemiology and a veteran veterinarian and medical extension epidemiologist at Texas A&M. Thank goodness there are people like you, doctor, so we don't have to worry about this. Doctor, thank you very, very much for your time.
23: Thank you. I appreciate it.
22: You got it. Dr. Sonia Swigger with us, who's talking about the screwworm. What an unbelievable story. They are going to release millions of sterile flies into the wild and then mate with the women, and then since the men are sterile, they will not be able to reproduce, thus solving the screwworm problem. That is right out of a science fiction movie you see on the Saturday Night Late Show. The flesh-eating fly making a comeback, and we are going to release millions of them from a plane after they are hit with radioactive material, sterilizing the flies, and then they're off and running. What an if you would have told me this, I wouldn't have believed you. But no, a professor of epidemiology at Texas A&M, she's the one, right? They've been doing this since the 1940s, an unbelievable story. America at Night, back in a moment.
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1: Hey, there was a book that came out in 2010 called The Accidental Billionaires by Ben Mezrich. That book was turned into The Social Network by Aaron Sorkin. Came out in whenever it was, 16 years ago, 17 years ago? And it was great. It won a couple of Academy Awards and Best Screenplay and Best Film Editing and some of those other ones. Social Network, it was a great movie. And it was Aaron Sorkin at his best, right? The Social Network sort of explained the phenomenon of Facebook. Well, just came out today that Aaron Sorkin, right? A Few Good Men, The West Wing, The Social Network, now is out with, I guess they're calling it a sequel in a sense. It's called The Social Reckoning, and it is a follow-up. I don't know if it's a sequel, but they're calling it a follow-up to the first film, The Social Network. And it stars Jeremy Allen White, who I love, Bill Burr, as well as others. And it is they dropped the trailer. And it is the story of a Facebook engineer who goes rogue and becomes a whistleblower and tells tales, blows the whistle on some of the most guarded secrets and some of the most egregious things Facebook is doing, writing algorithms, knowing that they're, you know, getting people addicted to the website and everything else. So it comes out in October. So the fact that they dropped this, Aaron Sorkin's involved and getting a lot of buzz. October is right around the time Oscar movies start to come out. So they probably think they got something here. So stick around for that. That could be something interesting to pay attention to. We mentioned this earlier. J.D. Vance is confident the war will be over either in the next few days or within a year. So good thing we got that. Good thing he narrowed it down for us. it's going to be over in a couple of days, or it could take a year, according to J.D. Vance. So they are close to a deal, but it could take a year. Also, the inflation numbers came out today. Not surprising. Inflation spiked to 4.2%. Not so surprising since the price of gas has been up over the last couple of months. It's interesting when you look at some of the individual items. Fuel is up 60%. Airline fares are up 26%. Meats up 7%. Fruits and vegetables up 6%. Electricity is up 6%. But what's down? Dairy products. That's down 1%. Used cars and trucks. That's down 2%. And listen to this. Eggs. Eggs are down like 35%. I got to ask the question. Maybe somebody on the text line can explain this to me. I was buying eggs the other day, and I saw a dozen eggs for like $6.95. And I was like, oh man, here we go again with eggs. And then I looked, and there was a dozen eggs for $1.95. Who's buying $7 eggs when you can buy a dozen eggs for $1.95? Is that, are there people actually buying, like, when you can buy eggs for $1.97 for a dozen, you purposely reach for the $7 dozen eggs? Is that a thing? Do people actually, why would you buy? They're scratching my head. You know, jumbo, grade A. And I looked at them like, they're the same size eggs. One was brown, one was white, the other one was white, one was brown. I didn't, you know, it's an egg. Why would you pay $7 for an egg when you can get an egg for $1.95? I don't understand anything about it. But eggs are down 35%. Hey, stay right there. We're just getting started. The music says we are done. There was a great race. One of the first races, car races, from New York to Seattle. Henry Ford entered the race with his Model T. There weren't even roads. How did it work? He cheated to win. We'll tell that story. The new
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10: Fox News, I'm Sue Gossman. President Trump ordering a new wave of attacks on Iran. Fox's Trey Yank spoke with the president.
11: The president tells Fox News that 49 Tomahawk missiles were used to hit targets inside of Iran, some of them as close as 40 miles from the Iranian capital of Tehran. The president said that U.S. fighter jets are also operating over the skies of Iran.
10: And CENTCOM says the latest round is now complete. Opening statements in the trial of the man accused of sparking one of the most destructive wildfires in Los Angeles history.
12: A federal prosecutor telling a jury in Los Angeles, Jonathan Rindernecht was motivated by resentment of the rich when he allegedly set a fire in the Pacific Palisades on New Year's Day of last year. A defense attorney arguing the 30-year-old is no arsonist and tried to stop the fire by calling 911 when he saw it break out.
10: Fox's Kristen Goodwin. 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
13: I'm Kelly Bennett for Supertalk Mississippi News. Former State Senator Philip Moran and his son, former Diamond Head City Councilman Alan Moran, are facing trial in Hancock County Circuit Court. Both men, along with co-defendants Ian Schexnader and Jeremy Billings, are charged with conspiracy and bribery of a witness. According to WLOX, all four are accused of offering Alan Moran's teenage stalking victim thousands of dollars to drop the charges, which were filed in December of 2024. Schexnader and Billings agreed to testify against the Morans in exchange for a guilty plea. Before the hearing began on Tuesday, one potential juror was dismissed, Philip Moran's wife, Sheila. For more Mississippi news, find us online at supertalk.fm.
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13: There could be some changes on the horizon for Mississippi casinos. Jay McDaniel with the Mississippi Gaming Commission filled us in.
20: Tim and Fertitta are ambassador to Italy, who owns a Empire Entertainment Empire. He's got the Golden Nugget here in Mississippi, and they have a purchase agreement, or in the process of possibly purchasing Caesars, which is a huge acquisition. And Caesars has four properties here. So right now, the Gaming Commission, my three commissioners would have to review and approve that here, as he would have to do in all the states he does business. But that's going on. And then you have the People Inc. Empire, the Barry Diller Empire, has now proposed to purchase MGM. So those are two very large gaming consolidation acquisitions kind of floating out there. And there are a few others you may read about in the coming weeks or months.
13: For all things Mississippi, visit supertalk.fm.
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0: 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Here's your host, McGraw-Milhaven.
1: All right, we've got a whole bunch of text messages. We've got a whole bunch of voicemails as well. Remember, we started this voicemail thing, and it's taken off like a champ, because we have, for those who are listening or want to call in, and we're not here, right? We're only live when we're live. But we set up the voicemail, so when you call, if Alex picks up the phone, we're live. If the voicemail picks up, we're not here. But you can leave a message, we'll edit it up, and then we will play them in the open phone segment. So it's a chance for you to chime in. Now, we don't want this taking the place of live phone calls. We love live phone calls, but for those who can't call in during the live portion of the show, it's a great way to sort of stay connected. So we love it. We're getting more and more of those voicemails, and of course, more and more of the text messages. 1-844-2-McGraw, 1-844-262-4729. Keep them coming. Stay right there. Because we are going to be talking to a author. Eric Mankiewicz has written a book called The Hardest, Longest Race, Henry Ford and the Cross-Country Contest That Changed America. This is a wild tale of a car race that has long since been forgotten, but believe it or not, in some ways brought Henry Ford, Model T, and the Ford Company to fame and fortune. It's a wild story. about this car race where cheating was rampant. It's a great story. Stay right there. We'll get to all that coming up here in just a minute. And then your phone calls and text messages and voicemails in the next hour. America at Night. Stay right there.
0: Coming to you from the heart of the nation, this is America at Night with McGraw-Milhaven.
2: 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It appears by its own numbers, the U.S. government seems insolvent. 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Add it all up, and it looks like the U.S. owes more than $130 trillion it doesn't have. 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
1: Looking for a good story? 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The book is called The Hardest, Longest Race, Henry Ford and the Cross-Country Contest That Changed America. Eric Moskowitz is the author and

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1: I'm all upon it. So, to give your listeners a sense, this is a cross-country auto race in 1909 that goes from New York City Hall all the way to a World's Fair in Seattle, 4,106 miles. President Taft starts the race by pressing a golden telegraph key. Mayor McClellan in New York City fires a golden revolver, and then the cars are off. Takes him the better part of a month, and I would say I'm not giving anything away because I want you to, the race is packed with drama, even if you know the outcome. Ford cheats to win to promote the new Model T, a little car that at that time people thought, if you have a lightweight, affordable car, it's junk, it's not going to take you across town. Ford feels very strongly otherwise, but he's not going to leave anything to chance. And so, for the reasons you might imagine, this story ends up getting buried to the mists of time, and I happened upon it on the 100th anniversary because the car that was the rightful winner in the race was a car from Boston, kind of a star-crossed entry. I was working as a reporter at the Boston Globe at the time and just happened upon a mention of this car and had no idea there was any automaking history in the Northeast, but actually it was pretty extensive then. So just got totally hooked and wrote a newspaper story on the 100th anniversary, kept this in the back of my mind, finally came back to it, was absolutely in love with the story the whole time and really thrilled to get a chance to bring it to readers through St. Martin's Press.
2: I would love to have been in the room when you were pitching this to St. Martin's Press. Did they get it immediately or did you have to sell them on it?
1: I'll tell you first, I have to give so much credit to my agent. And I had a meeting with my agent, Wendy Strothman, in 2016. She was coming to Boston from New York. I got to sit down with her. She says, do you have any ideas? I pitched her three different ideas. She said, no, no, no. I was like, oh, my God, I'm wasting this woman's time. She's a very eminent agent. She says, do you have anything else for me? And I said, well, I wrote this story that, in 2009 about a cross-country auto race from New York to Seattle that Ford cheated to win to promote a new car called the Model T. And she said, that is a book I would like to sell. And to St. Martin's credit, they agreed. So that's how it came into being.
2: You know what's interesting is so many authors have that same story. You go into a meeting, you pitch four books, they don't like anything else, and you're like, well, today I did this and love it. Let's go with that one. So it's
1: exactly,
2: really interesting.
1: Yeah.
2: So, all right. So back in 1909, it's a car book, but it's more of a history of America book. Take me back to 1909. How do you have a car race from New York to Seattle? There aren't any roads. There aren't any gas stations. There's no Stuckey's. How do you do this?
1: You're exactly right. So, you could get gasoline in those days ladled from the barrel in most hardware stores. It was sort of an unloved cleaning product, highly combustible. Of course, full of contaminants. So if you were a sort of intrepid automobilist, you would carry a chamois cloth. And then when you would buy your gasoline, you would strain it through the chamois to remove impurities through a funnel into your car. But to sort of broaden out, this is a moment in time where you have 250 American automakers, none of them huge, but you have a few like Ford already that are building 1,000 or more cars a year. A couple of them are building 10,000 cars a year. I mean, today that's like, minuscule.
2: Right.
1: And then you have a few dozen car companies that are building 100 or more cars, and then like 200 that are just trying to get out of the gate, making one or two or three cars a year. And outside the Northeast and outside major cities, you don't really have roads. What you have are like, the remnants of the wagon trails that led west, and then you have sort of kind of trammeled dirt roads. There are some roads that farmers would take to town, things like that. But America is really reliant on, as rightly should be, the railroad at this time. And the automobile is rapidly emerging. I like to say it's sort of quickly gone from like devilish plaything of the gilded class to like coveted luxury item of the masses. So at the turn of the century, you have one car for every 10,000 Americans. By the time of this race, you have like one for every 500. So it's still pretty rare, but not so rare that like nobody has seen a car. It's like, imagine a personal computer in the late 1970s. It is clear this thing is here to stay. It is clear it is taking off, but you still don't know exactly what fashion or how fast. That's what you've got in 1909 when this race is happening. You're coming through towns, particularly in the West. You go to a city like Denver, which was automobile mad. Denver already had one car for every 75 people, which is like extraordinary. And then you're going to like, Wild West places where people still hadn't seen a car. And so that's the landscape. And you're absolutely right. I mean, they're just like, in some places, they're trying to go over mountain ranges where nobody even had any business walking. They're trying to like drive through mud, for

0: streams, pull cars out with block and tackle. It was a grind. One of the drivers later, 50 years later, who lived a long time, said, "We could not have worked harder if we carried the cars across the country on our back."
1: I mean, how do you get across the Hudson River? How do you get across the Mississippi River?
0: So you couldn't get across. So that's the thing. So people wonder, well, why did they go so many miles if they started in New York City? There's no bridge. There's no tunnel to get across to go west from New York City. You have to go like all the way up to Albany and then like go northwest, hit the Great Lakes, and then you come down. So the route was totally zigzagging. But this also lends itself. I mean, you know, there's a lot of subterfuge on Ford's part. Some of the drama in the race. Take Missouri, for example. The race is going from St. Louis to Kansas City. You're going to have to at some point cross the Missouri River, which, people may know is pretty broad. There's no automobile bridge across. The way to get across the Missouri was to go through the old city of Glasgow, an old like river trading port. There's no bridge, but there's a little ferry. And I don't mean for people to imagine that this is like a massive ferry today that like, the elite might take to Martha's Vineyard. This is like a little barge that could fit like an automobile, a horse and buggy, a couple of people. It's got a piddly motor. It goes across, you pay the guy a little bit. And so there were two Fords in the race. Ford is doubling his odds by entering two Model Ts. These two Fords reach Glasgow first. They cross on this ferry. Henry Ford is there. Two other cars in the race, a Shawmut and an Acme from Pennsylvania, come up right behind. They're on the east bank waiting to cross. This ferry takes the Fords across. They expect it to come back, and the ferry just ties up after taking the Fords across and is done for the day. They investigate. They discover that, supposedly the propeller had broken right after touching down with the Fords. And it's like nobody believes that. They think money has changed hands. And that kind of thing happens time and again. And, in fact, the Shawmut there, they have to back up into town and drive over a railroad bridge. Like, imagine, 100 feet over the river. You're looking down through the cross ties. You're bouncing over the bridge. You take the bump wrong or you move the steering wheel. You're going to drop to death. That's the state of driving in America at that time.
1: The book is called The Hardest, Longest Race, Henry Ford and the Cross Country Contest That Changed America. Eric Moskowitz is our guest. He won a Pulitzer Prize with the Boston Globe when he was working on with the marathon bombing team, and he's written this new book. It just came out, getting a whole lot of attention. Eric, who sponsored the event? What was the idea behind this race?
0: It's a great, this is like almost so rich you can't even make this stuff up. The race was sponsored by a man named M. Robert Guggenheim. If Guggenheim rings a bell, of course, they're already a family that is extraordinarily rich through mining and smelting. You have a third generation where you now have so much money that you have the sort of first kind of unapologetic rake playboy. You've got this 23-year-old who says, "Every wealthy family supports at least one gentleman in leisure. I have elected to assume that position in mine." His dad is kind of sick of him in New York. He punts him out to Seattle. This guy lands in Seattle as a new millionaire. He does not go hard to work in the family smelter in Tacoma. He's trying to impress people in Seattle who are planning a World's Fair for the spring of 1909, and they see a mark. They realize they're going to have a harder time getting tourists from the East to come to a World's Fair than, say, St. Louis or Chicago would have. And so they need something that's going to get them publicity day after day, and they realize a wild auto race across the country is going to do the trick. They get this guy to put up all the money to sponsor it, and they do it for a few reasons. They want to promote the automobile. They want to shine a light on the fact that America really has no good road network, and they also want to promote the fair. And so that's how this race comes to be. And initially, they think they're going to get like 75 entries, but by the day of the starting line, they have only six, and one of those doesn't even show up. And that's because everybody realizes just how potentially horrific it's going to be to drive across country. And with so many competing auto companies, they realize that bad publicity is going to be worse than no publicity at all. And there's only going to be one winner, and everybody else is going to potentially break down along the way.
1: Eric, how well known and how well covered was this at the time? There's not a 24-hour news channel. You can't follow it on Facebook or Twitter. So was this sort of the talk of the year? Was this the talk of the time, or did anybody know it was going on?
0: Oh, people absolutely knew what was going on. It got a lot of coverage in the newspapers in the major cities. They're getting daily dispatches from either their own far-flung stringers or from wire service. And then it particularly got coverage from the newspapers in the towns where it's going through, you know, it'd be front page news, and especially if it's coming through a small town. But you're right. There's no, there's obviously no TV, radio, social media, no broadcast media. So it totally reliant, on newspapers and as a, trying to write something that feels cinematic, but is thoroughly true. I'm having to piece together fragments from, 1909, in all kinds of different ways. And one of the ways I was able to bring this book to life is that I lucked into two families that had held on to letters that got sent home from the race. And it's kind of, I mean, it sort of boggles the mind. Like, you know, no, you cannot send a text message home. Like if you're writing in 1909, you're taking out a fountain pen, you need stationery or at a minimum postcard. And to try to do this, like in the Wild West, driving in an automobile. But I had two guys who were writing home because one had a new baby, the other was missing his first wedding anniversary, and so they want their families to know that they haven't forgotten about them. And then you have to have these letters held on to. You know, you think about all the ways people can lose things, floods, fire, or just somebody doesn't know what they have, or they don't pay the rent on their storage unit or something. But in two cases, got these letters, and it makes the book pop. It brings these characters to life.
1: How did you find these two families who held on to these letters?
0: Well, you know, McGraw, I've never met a rabbit hole I didn't like to dive down. And so anytime I came across a name that was even sort of remotely potentially interesting, I would go to Ancestry.com and start to build out a family tree and then try to track down descendants. And, you know, some people thought I was trying to scam them. Most people were intrigued but had nothing that they could help with. You know, they would say, oh, I was vaguely aware of my great grand uncle. I think my cousin has a photo, or you should have talked to my aunt so-and-so, but she passed away last year. But in a few cases, you know, you would have somebody who had like a cigar box under the bed and they were just like waiting for your call. So that was amazing. And you know, beyond the like big characters in the book who are in these cars or who are working for Ford as this kind of fixers and henchmen, I wanted to like give you glimpses of America along the way. So for example, like the race passes through Abilene, Kansas, right after Dwight Eisenhower and his brother Edgar have graduated high school. And they're well known in this town as like, you know, scholar athletes. But an even more famous person in this town of Abilene at the time is a six-year-old girl named Bessie Colson, who's probably America's youngest driver. She was the apple cheek daughter of a local Buick dealer, and she'd been driving since she was five. It was a promotional stunt. Her dad had her drive all around town to show people that they shouldn't be intimidated by how hard it was to drive an automobile. You know, quote, so simple that a child could do it. But this, like, shows you how unregulated this thing is. Like, I'm the parent of a six-year-old. No way would I ever let my kid drive an automobile. But, like, you know, this is, like, Bessie Colson, this little girl in Abilene. You know, she's three sentences in the book. But, like, that's, like, the kind of thing that appeals to me as a reporter and a storyteller. And even though the narrative is propelled by these cars going from New York to Seattle and what happens to the Ford, and then the, you know, in some ways the protagonist is this car, the Shawmut from Boston, trying to save their company after the factory burns down and, you know, they appear to finish second. But you get glimpses of America in all of its many sort of varied forms in 1909 as the country is on the cusp of dramatic change.
1: Eric Moskowitz, our guest. Got a minute left in this segment. We'll come back, talk more about Ford and the actual race, the hardest, longest race, Henry Ford and the cross-country contest that changed America. When I was reading the book and getting ready for the interview, I kept coming, you mentioned computers, I kept going back to iPhones and when the smartphone came out. Did you notice similarities between the transformation of the iPhone and the transformation of the car to America?
0: I do, and I think that, you know, many of us, many of your listeners will have lived through a series of dramatic technical changes. The personal computer, the smartphone, social media, now AI. You know, I think there's great parallels in all of them. You know, you could not pick up a newspaper in 1909 without seeing mentions of automobiles in all kinds of ways. And there was a real feeling then, particularly on the part of the industry, that this thing is going to be like an unmitigated boon and benefit to the public, that it'll end the isolation of farm life, that it's healthful. They thought it was exercise in some ways to like get out in the fresh air. You know, you're driving, these cars didn't have roofs for the most part. You're bouncing along in a car. You know, they didn't really know about exercise then. They're not thinking about traffic congestion, carbon footprint, stuff like that. I'd like to think that with later technological change, we have a better sense of the pitfalls that can come along with it. But many parallels.
1: A and the cross country contest that changed America. The book just came out, getting a lot of great reviews all over the place. A great read about not only car history, but American history back in 1909. The race goes from New York to Seattle. Eric Moskowitz, our guest. Stay right there. America at Night, back in a moment.

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6: There were betting lines on high school football last night. 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
14: In 1909, there was a race from New York to Seattle, and it was the first cross-country contest for cars. That newfangled technology, will it ever really take off? The new book is called The Hardest, Longest Race, Henry Ford and the Cross-Country Contest That Changed America. Eric Moskowitz is our guest, Pulitzer Prize winner and author of the book. At the time in 1909, Eric, Henry Ford and Ford Motor Company, we look at it today, but where was it in 1909? Was Henry Ford really Henry Ford? Was he as well known then as he is now?
15: No, absolutely not. It's a great question, McGraw. Thank you. One of the things that struck me so much reading this was how many times newspapers got his name wrong. They would call him Harry Ford, J.C. Ford. He is not yet famous. He is reasonably successful. He is 45, about to turn 46. And so this is like a Henry Ford that America, for the most part, doesn't know. You know, we know the sort of wizened older Henry Ford, sort of wealthiest, most famous person in the country. And sometimes we get glimpses of the young Henry Ford kind of tinkering with watches, you know, growing up on a farm. But this is Henry Ford who is, he's had several years of success in a burgeoning industry. He's thinking about potentially even selling. William Durant from Buick is trying to compile the companies that will make up General Motors. Ford is interested in selling, you know, potentially for even $6 million if he can get cash instead of stock. He would step away from this if that had happened and go be like a gentleman farmer. So he is not, I mean, he's not, he's like at this inflection point. But the one thing he believes in is that he has finally hit with the Model T, a lightweight, affordable car, which can be durable. And that is a distinction. You know, even though automobiles are mostly at this point in time, at first 15 years or so of the industry, they're mostly aimed at rich people. They're selling for $3,000, $4,000, $5,000, which would be today like $150,000. You did have people, companies like Oldsmobile, Ford, that were already selling affordable cars for the middle class. And then the Model T comes out, and it's the latest in this category, $850 more if you want, say, a windshield or a headlights. That would be like $25,000, $30,000 car today. So potentially affordable for many people. But people who can afford a car like that are holding off because they know a car that is affordable may not get them across town without breaking down, and they'll be sorry they spent the money. And Ford, thanks to a new alloy called vanadium steel and years of R&D, he feels like he has hit upon the solution to make this car a car that could withstand the strain of driving across country. But you can advertise that until you're blue in the face. Having a cross-country race where you put a car like that up against big, powerful, expensive luxury cars, that will prove it to the public. But of course, with Henry Ford, he does not want to leave this to the chance. So there's a lot of sharp-elbowed competition and worse to make sure that they get a Ford to Seattle in the finish line first.
14: All right, here's the question I really want to ask you. A question that has boggled the minds of Americans for generations now. When the Model T was first invented, the steering wheel was in the middle of the front seat, correct?
15: Well, it was often on the right.
14: Okay, so it was on the right, not on the left.
15: Yeah, correct.
14: Why? What? Explain to me the change. What happened there?
15: So, and there's good reasons for it to be on the right because historically, if you're driving a buggy, the dominant whip hand would be out on the right. Most people are righties, and so you don't want to strike a passenger with the whip. And so they move the steering wheel to the right for the same reason. And then when you have early automobiles that are driven by chauffeurs, and Americans already were driving on the right side of the road, they had been in horse and buggies, it makes sense to have the chauffeur on the right as well, because then it was usually a man, could step out at the curb, open doors in cities to gentlemen and ladies and let them right in. But Ford is not selling a car for chauffeurs to be driven. He is selling a car that Americans can drive themselves. And it just, it is the sensible thing to put the steering column on the left, closer to oncoming traffic, things like that. So that is a real innovation. You know, I can't say that he was the first, but this is the first car of consequence built in any numbers that has the steering wheel on the left, and that will turn out to be revolutionary.
14: That's really, right, but I guess Britain, right, England, drives on the other side of the road, so that's why the car, the driver's on the right side, because that's the middle of the road.
15: Exactly, yeah.
14: Yeah, yeah. All right, so it's a 4,000-mile jaunt from New York to Seattle in 1909. Tires, spark plugs, catalytic converters. I mean, whatever they had, where did they go to fix all this stuff when it broke?
15: Well, that turns out to be very important in this race. So Ford, even though it's not a major company like it will be in a couple of years, he already has the beginnings of a national sales and distribution network, 800 or so dealers. I do not mean to imply that like this is like a Ford dealership you would see today with a garage and showroom. In many cases, a dealer was like a local doctor or a hardware store person, maybe a mortician. They get an early Ford. They like it. They decide under contract they're going to sell a couple more Fords in their town. Maybe they'll take a horse as a trade-in for $100. But it means that you have people seated across the country who have a vested interest in Ford. And in some of those cases, particularly in the bigger cities, they do have garages. So when the two Fords in this race, and Ford enters two Model Ts to double its chances, are going across the country, they have a waiting network of people who know how to help them get where they need to go at a time when there's like no road signs and no good maps. And they also have a waiting supply of parts. For the other companies in the race, they are doing this on an ad hoc basis. One of the wildest things to me, you know, there's this company, Shawmut. I mean, they are extra shorthanded because their factory has burned down. Somehow they are still trading the lead with Ford into Idaho. They make a decision to drive at night. They strike a boulder basically in the dark. They smash a ball bearing race. And, you know, what do you do? Like, you can't, there's no place to get a part. They have to hike to the railroad in the middle of the dark, like go 60 miles west to Pocatello, Idaho, where there's a massive railroad shop and foundry. You know, they show up with their busted part. They get somebody to like machine an approximation in the middle of the night. They ride the railroad back east to their car in the middle of the high desert. They put the part in, and as they're doing this, like one of the rival Fords like races past and is like, haha, suckers. You know, so this is, I mean, this is like, you know, you could not just pull into like your local garage. And tires would go, like tires did not get the mileage that you would get today, and they were very time consuming and expensive to replace. If you're driving across country, it's a major ordeal.
14: Yeah, I could only imagine. Were there any rules to this thing?
15: There were. So there had been some other long-distance rules with races with a lot of cheating, people shipping their cars by trains, things of that nature. So one thing they did was they imposed 30 checkpoints. You could get across the country any way you wanted if you were driving, as long as you hit these 30 checkpoints to stop and prove that you were driving your car and that the same crew was in the car coast to coast. So that was one rule. The other rules, there was pushback from the industry. People were worried that like you might have a lot of carnage with a cross-country race. So in the East, they were supposed to observe speed limits where they existed. They were also supposed to rest at night. Once you got to St. Louis, it was basically no holds barred. You could go effectively as fast as you could make a car go through the muck and mire and over the mountains, you could drive any and all hours. The other set of rules that is important to note, you could change any parts that are subject to wear and tear. So, you know, brakes, tires, things like that. But the main components on the car, the axle, the engine block, things like that, they have been stamped in New York City, and they're going to be inspected at the finish line to make sure you have not swapped them out. If those parts break, you have to do the time-consuming, laborious repairs on the spot. But what that doesn't guard against is what happens if you pull those parts out and plug them back in later. And that is how Ford ends up ultimately cheating and getting caught. They have an engine problem on the Wyoming-Idaho border. Rather than do extremely time-consuming open-heart surgery, on his busted component, they pull out the entire engine, pop in a new engine. It's a very fast repair. They send that car on the road. Then they do the time-consuming surgery. When they fix that, they ship the original engine west by train, plug it back in later when no one's looking, and so that car crosses the finish, seeming to carry its original engine from New York.
14: How long did it take them to go from New York to Seattle?
15: So the quote-unquote winning Ford, they left New York City June 1st, 1909, so we're right in the thick of when they would have been racing. They reached Seattle and the World's Fair in Seattle June 23rd, 1909. second seeming second place Chomet comes in about 17 hours later. A couple other cars come in over the next few days. Nobody else even makes it to Seattle.
14: Eric Moskowitz, our guest. The book is The Hardest, Longest Race, Henry Ford and the Cross Country Contest That Changed America. The book came out June 1st, June 2nd. Did you correspond that to the race, or was that just...
15: We did. That's no accident. So it is June 1st, 1909 that President Taft presses this golden telegraph key to simultaneously open the World's Fair and start the race. You've got flashes racing across the country, and then on the steps of New York City City Hall, Mayor McClellan, the son of the Civil War general, kind of dashing figure, both he and Taft are early motorists. He fires a golden revolver to start this race. So that was June 1st. Tuesday, June 2nd is a book drop day, so we launched it as close to the anniversary as we could. And, the idea, both of it, this auto race and then also, like, the pulses from the telegraph, I mean, it signals, like, how much and how fast the country was changing already. And a phrase that I kept coming across in the press in those days was annihilating distance. I'd never heard that before, but Americans were, like, obsessed in 1909 with the idea that the world was shrinking. I mean, today it seems like you look back at that time and it seems quaint. Oh, you're going across the country by train. It's going to take you 5 days. You're going to sail to Europe, even in a fast steamer. It might take you equally as long. A long distance call would be like, St. Louis to Chicago would be extraordinarily expensive. And yet, like, they felt at this point, like, the onrush of history that you could reach out and touch somebody in a way you never had. And that phrase, annihilating distance, kept coming up.
14: So you mentioned Eisenhower earlier, where the race it's sort of like a Forrest Gump of car races. They sort of touch all these famous people. You also have a Butch Cassidy story. What's that story?
15: Yeah, it's wild. So, Montpelier, Idaho, in southeast Idaho, it's actually the closest city of consequence to where Ford ends up doing the cheating they'll get caught on. This is a place where, just 13 years earlier, it's best known because Butch Cassidy and a couple of associates had waltzed into the Bank of Montpelier, not even wearing disguises. They wheeled six shooters. They make off with like $7,000 in a sack, and then they rush off on horseback, hastening their getaway by picking up fresh horses that they stashed near the Wyoming line. At that point in town, you had a deputy sheriff named Fred Cruikshank, just a young guy. He's not even carrying a gun. He tries to chase after them on a bicycle. In fairness to him, this is like a small Mormon town. He doesn't need to carry a gun. He's working multiple jobs, saving to get married. They don't end up catching Butch Cassidy. But fast forward 13 years later, 1896 to 1909, this young guy who chased after Butch Cassidy by bike, he is now like a pillar of the community, a multi-term mayor, a real estate man, a furniture dealer, a church leader. He's a partner in a general store. And as of the week before, he is the owner of that town's first Model T, and it's like the 10th or 11th automobile in town. So it's just like, and then he drives out to greet the Fords, and they come like buzzing past him. But it is like, that's really the fun part of this book, is that, it is about an auto race, but you get, or at least as I wanted to tell it, and to my editor's credit, he allowed me to keep these things in. You get glimpses of America in all these different places. They're passing through Medicine Bow, where Owen Wister wrote the first sort of great cowboy novel, The Virginian. I mean, and then in the East, there's all kinds of things. In St. Louis, they come over the Eads Bridge. They're staying at these grand hotels, things like that. So
14: great. Eric Moskowitz, yeah. Our guest. The book is The Hardest, Longest Race, Henry Ford and the Cross Country Contest That Changed America. A couple of minutes left. Did you reach out to Ford? Did they comment on it? Did they acknowledge it? Did they brush you off? What happened?
15: Well, so it's funny. Somebody just tried to make an introduction to me to the Fords yesterday, so we'll see what happens. I did a lot of work at the... I love the Henry Ford Museum and the archives there. They're fantastic. The archivists there were extremely helpful. The Ford Company in 1959... So, they have this tension with the story of the race. Right after they seemingly win, they advertise the heck out of it. You too can own an exact copy of the car that won the hardest, longest race. That's where the phrase comes from. Then they get caught cheating. They go a little quiet, except local dealers are still hammering it. But then on the 50th anniversary of 1959, they stick their head out of the sand because they know there's nobody left who's going to speak up against it. And they put the show on the road. They retrace the route of the race. They put a museum exhibit on a trailer pulled by a Ford truck. They get out a Model T, a Model A, a Model K. They're stopping in every city. They're giving newfangled seatbelts away to the local police departments. Ice cream socials. Old timers who remember the race are coming out, and they totally sanitize in that period any reference to the fact that they had been caught cheating. They're really just trying to shine a light on the 50th anniversary of that victory, and it timed with the 50 millionth Ford being produced in 59. And then some people in Stoneham, Mass., which is where the rightful winner, the Shawmut, had been built, spoke up, and Ford said, well, nobody really knows what happened. But because they had gathered all that material for that tour in 59, when this is Ford's a massive company, this is the Robert McNamara, Lee Iacocca era, they had preserved a ton. So I went out there a couple times, and the archives there were so rich. I mean, in fact, that guy, Fred Cruikshank, who had chased after Butch Cassidy, he was still alive in 59 when this cross-country tour comes back through to promote it. And he was in his mid-80s, and he came out, they took a picture, he wrote a letter to the Ford company. I mean, that's how I know about him, because his letter was in their archives. So I'm grateful to the Ford company. I do not have a connection, though. Have not talked to the Ford family.
14: Eric Moskowitz, Hollywood come calling. Have you sold the movie rights? Netflix bought up the rights yet?
15: I have not yet, but I would welcome any conversation for anyone who sees this as a cinematic story.
14: Oh, my goodness. This is a great Netflix series, great movie. The Hardest, Longest Race, Henry Ford and the Cross-Country Contest That Changed America. We just scratched the surface. The book is a great read. You can't put it down. Eric Moskowitz, thank you very much for an enjoyable hour. Good luck on the book tour. Be safe. Anytime you got something to tell us about, come on back and tell us a good yarn.
15: Oh, thanks so much, Rod. This is an absolute pleasure.
14: Eric Moskowitz, the book is The Hardest, Longest Race, Henry Ford, and the Cross-Country Contest That Changed America. America at Night, back in a moment.
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14: Phone calls, text messages, voicemails, all straight ahead in hour number three. Here's a little nugget of information for you. Bill Gates, the Microsoft co-founder, was called to a congressional committee today to talk about his relationship with Jeffrey Epstein. And he said to this congressional committee that Jeffrey Epstein exploited information about his extramarital affairs to pressure him to re-engage after Gates had begun to sever ties with Epstein. According to the opening statement that he released as he was walking into the closed-door hearing, Bill Gates said that he first became aware of Jeffrey Epstein a few years after he had pled guilty. He apologized. He should have done more scrutiny before introducing himself or before having a relationship with him. They met on several occasions to possibly set up a donor-advised fund, a type of charitable fund that has some tax advantages. Finally, nothing ever came of it. Gates learned about some of his issues and started to pull away, and that's when Jeffrey Epstein started to use his extramarital affairs against him as a way to keep him close. Bill Gates apologized for everything, but again, a black eye when it all comes to this stuff. I don't know how this guy was able to do it, but again, I'm not a conspiracy theorist, but this Jeffrey Epstein story is going to make me one. Stay right there. Open phones, text messages, voicemails. Our executive director is Alex Hinton. Our engineer tonight is Richard Good. I'm McGraw-Millhaven.
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27: News. I'm Ted Linder. The California election for governor is set with former Health and Human Services Secretary Javier Becerra and former Fox News commentator Steve Hilton, the top two vote getters advancing in November. Hilton tells Fox's The Story with Martha McCallum, if Californians want change, he's the candidate to back.
28: We've had 16 years of one party rule in California. He's been part of that. He's been a career politician in California for 36 years.
27: The U.S. military launches a second round of fresh strikes in Iran.
29: We've heard of explosions occurring at ports along the Strait of Hormuz and along the Iranian coast. We've heard that Kish Island has been hit, Keshem Island, as well as sites in western Tehran.
27: And in the NBA Finals, Game 4 Wednesday night at Madison Square Garden, the New York Knicks come from behind to defeat the San Antonio Spurs 107-106 and now have a 3-1 lead in the series. 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
34: 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We're so used to facing threats to our digital security by faceless bad guys trying to reach us through our devices. How often are we warned to double check if an email with an attachment or link is genuine? Often it's an attempt to exploit our devices and steal our personal information. Big corporations train employees to be vigilant to protect confidential or proprietary data, and how to spot phony emails purporting to be coming from their own tech support crews. But Google's cybersecurity teams are now warning that the cybercrime gang known as Silent Ransom Group has been sending their bad tech guys to offices and other brick-and-mortar shops posing as IT guys. They plug into office computers directly to steal data or install ransomware. Good idea to check IDs of anyone showing up asking to look at your computer. 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
1: I'm Gianna Gelosi with your Fox True Crime Minute. Actor James Handy has died after being found stabbed to death in California, allegedly murdered by his girlfriend's son. Police say Handy was stabbed multiple times in the chest and was found unconscious outside of a home in Los Angeles County on Wednesday. He was rushed to the hospital where he died. According to investigators, James' girlfriend's son called 911 and said, "I am the son of man. I just killed the man of sin." Police say when they arrived at the scene, 44-year-old Michael Gledhill told them he was the one they were looking for. He was then arrested. Bail was set at $2 million. Born in New York, Handy has been appearing in films and TV for decades and was known for his role as an exterminator in the 1995 film Jumanji and more recently as the bartender Jimmy in the 2022 film Top Gun Maverick. James Handy was 81 years old. There's more on the story at foxnews.com or subscribe to the Fox True Crime podcast. I'm Gianna Gelosi with your Fox True Crime Minute.
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10: Why? 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
19: Report suspicious activity to local authorities. If you see something, say something.

0: From the City of Angels near the Pacific Ocean, good morning, good evening, whoever you may be across the nation, around the world. I'm George Norrie. This is Coast to Coast AM. Later tonight, Warp Drive. Here's what's happening. Honda is recalling more than 880,000 USVs and pickup trucks in the U.S. because the key rear suspension part can trigger rust and fail and increase the risk of a crash. The recall involves almost a million vehicles, including certain 2016 to 22 Honda Pilots, 2017 to 23 Honda Ridgelines, 2019 to 23 Honda Passports, 2014 to 2020 Acura MDX models. Be careful. The U.S. military has begun launching airstrikes against Iranian targets. Explosions were reportedly heard in key Iranian sites amid the major escalation between the United States and Iran. Here's our Tom Danheiser with more updates.
1: Well, George, Iran's Islamic Revolutionary Guard Corps says retaliatory strikes have been launched against U.S. forces in the region, specifically mentioning bases in Kuwait and Bahrain. Earlier, the United States Military Central Command launched attacks against multiple targets in Iran, saying the strikes were in self-defense as well as in response to Iran's unwarranted and continued aggression. Iran reported sounds of explosions in several locations, including the port city of Bandar Abbas, Keshom Island, and the southern towns of Sirik and Minab. Air defenses were also activated in western Tehran. Meanwhile, Israeli attacks on Lebanon continued on Wednesday, with multiple reports of casualties and strikes on the south of the country and in the Bekaa Valley region, as the death toll since March from Israeli bombardments reached 3,696. Kuwait's Civil Aviation Authority has announced a temporary closure of the country's airspace as a precautionary measure due to Iranian aggressions. And oil prices jumped after the U.S. launched a fresh round of military strikes against Iran amidst worries that the Iran war could drag on, disrupting energy supplies for longer. George?
0: Thank you, Thomas. And Howard Bloom, the author of The Mohammed Code, is with us. Howard, your thoughts on the action so far?
2: Well, the U.S. has fired 49 Tomahawk missiles at targets in Iran tonight, and our president and a secretary of war declared that there is more to come. Says Pete Hegseth, this is not to restart the war, but to establish the conditions for a deal. In other words, to put our president in a stronger negotiating position, to give him leverage. But why? Since last Wednesday, the ceasefire with Iran had broken down in a highly combustible muddle. Then two American helicopter pilots were rescued after their $40 million Apache attack helicopter went down near the Strait of Hormuz. Their rescue made history. They were found and carried back to shore by a robot, a 24-foot-long self-driving speedboat that used its sensors to locate the men in the dark and carry them back to a place on shore where they could be winched up by a rescue helicopter. We retaliated for the downing of the helicopter by striking Iranian radars and anti-aircraft missiles and drone command and control centers. In the process, Iran claims that we destroyed a reservoir in the Iranian province of Hormozgan province that gives 20,000 people drinking water. Iran called this a war crime. In fact, Iran already had huge problems with its water supply before this war began. Meanwhile, Iran got its revenge. It fired rockets at U.S. bases in Jordan, Bahrain, and Kuwait. But there's much bigger news than that. Our president has issued an ultimatum to Iran. He had said to on Truth Social, they've taken too long to negotiate a deal. Now they will have to pay the price, said the president to the press a few hours later in the Oval Office. We're going to be attacking them and attacking them very hard. The problem is that according to the Australian Review, in a sardonic piece, the president has made threats like this 22 times and he's only followed through twice. For example, Trump threatened North Korea with fire and fury like the world has never seen, and he didn't follow through. He also threatened Russia with severe consequences if Moscow did not agree to a ceasefire with Ukraine, and he didn't follow through. Iran downed that U.S. Apache helicopter we were talking about a minute ago on Monday, June 8th, near the Strait of Hormuz. We retaliated the next day, but Iran continues to claim the 104-mile-long strait, the crucial strip of water through which 20% of the world's oil flows, or did flow, until the Iran war stopped the 100 or more ships a day that had previously sailed through. Today, oil is not flowing through the Strait of Hormuz. The president says oil is flowing. Millions and millions of gallons, he said today. But to keep the world well oiled, over 100 ships used to pass through that strait every day. Now the number is down to less than 10. What's more, Iran appears to be charging every ship over $1 million in fees to go through. That's another consequence of Iran's claiming ownership forever of the straits, ownership conferred by Allah, by God himself. The result? The average American has paid more than an extra $400 in gas and groceries since this war began. And as you know, it was announced today that inflation has risen above 4.2%, a consequence of the chokehold at the Strait of Hormuz. What's more, in addition to claiming the Straits of Hormuz as its own, Iran's negotiators continue to claim that nuclear enrichment is a sovereign right they refuse to give up. And they continue to insist on getting back the $100 billion of Iranian funds frozen in the world's banks, plus billions of dollars in reparations for all the Iranian buildings and property that have been destroyed. The worst is this. With the Straits of Hormuz, Iran now holds the ultimate throttle that controls the world's economy. Iran now holds the cards.
0: We shall see what happens. Thanks, Howard. As Howard mentioned, inflation accelerated in May as rising energy costs contributed to pain for consumers, though underlying pressures were less intense. The Consumer Price Index, a broad gauge of goods and services costs across the U.S. economy, rose at a seasonally adjusted 0.5% for the month, putting the annual inflation rate at 4.2%. The Social Security Administration's newly released 2026 Trustees Report confirms, as we reported, that the federal retirement safety net is less than 7 years away from fiscal depletion. That's a horrible feeling, isn't it? Let's check in with Mish Sedlak, the investment analyst, for these two stories. Mish, what do you think?
3: George.

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1: They're elected this fall will inherit this crisis and have to do something. The trust fund is supposed to be depleted in the fourth quarter of 2032. That's one quarter earlier than the report last year. And we the same thing about Medicare. Medicare is supposed to, it gets another year. Medicare is supposed to last until 2033. Now, what happens if we hit this point? It's not like everyone stops getting money there, but they will have to cut benefits. The estimate right now, I think it's going to get worse, is that people will only get 78% of what they're entitled to. And by 2100, we won't be around that long, that falls down to 62%. Now, House Speaker Mike Johnson made a statement today that got everyone riled up. He said the reason we're in trouble is because 74% of spending is on autopilot, mandatory spending, and he blamed the Democrats. He said that's your entitlement programs like Medicare, Medicaid, and things like Social Security that have to be adjusted and fixed. Of course, that caused an outrage. Now, President Trump has said that he's not going to change Social Security, which is exactly what President Biden said. We're not going to change Social Security. But George, if we don't change Social Security, if we don't do anything, then we hit the insolvency problem that we're talking about here in 2032. So what are we going to do about it? I don't know, but really all they can do is either cut benefits or raise collection, get some more funding for it. Republicans don't want to do that, but Democrats want answers that the Republicans won't do. Meanwhile, back on the inflation front, Trump said today, and this really caught me by surprise, he said, "I love inflation." He literally said that in response to a question from a reporter about the CPI market today. And I looked at the clip. It's not out of context. So I'm not sure what he was trying to say, but that is what he said. Here's the numbers for you, George. CPI up 4.25% from a year ago. Core CPI up 2.85% from a year ago. Rent is up 3% from a year ago. PCE, that's the Fed's favorite measure, preferred measure of inflation, that's up 3.77%. And core PCE is up 3.29%. Now, looking ahead, gasoline prices are coming down. So I think we'll have some good news there next year. But all in all, it looks pretty bad from where I sit, George.
2: Thank you, Mitch. And is talking about gasoline prices. In a moment, David Bloom joins us, author of Alcohol Can Be a Gas. We'll talk about these prices of gasoline and whether they will indeed come down next on Coast to Coast AM. 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

0: And welcome back to Coast, George Norrie with you, David Blum back with us, consultant and speaker to governments, universities, farmers, the USDA, the International Agriculture and Energy Agencies. He has been a consultant to NASA regarding food production on the moon and Mars, as well as recycling space station air with closed-loop regenerative farming, including fish, freshwater lobster, and even more. You're keeping busy these days, David.
1: Yeah, I am, George. Seems like the world is running up against barriers, and it's time to call Dave out there to fix them.
0: When is David going to say, I told you so?
1: I started saying that about 10 years ago, so I guess I won't stop.
0: What are your thoughts about the war in Iran and what's happening to fuel prices?
1: Oh, gosh. You know, what people don't understand in America is that we get almost none of our oil from the Straits of Hormuz, right? We get it from all kind of other places. So here's the deal. If we aren't being subjected to the price increases from the problems of, you know, the barricade and the Straits of Hormuz, why did our gasoline prices go up to where they are now? And the answer is, because they felt like it. In other words, there's no reason why no financial reason why our rate should have gone up. But since when it goes up around the world, then the oil companies can have a windfall, which is an unexpected profit. Now, when this happened back under the Carter administration, where there was a windfall, the Democrats enacted a windfall profit tax, saying, you know, you guys raise the price when it really has nothing to do with the market and you're victimizing the American consumer. So Carter took back a ton of the money the oil companies ripped off with the American public and put it into, you know, renewable energy, which made him the number one enemy of big oil around the world.
0: How angry did they get?
1: Well, they crushed him out of office, you know? I mean, the dirty tricks that went on for that were just incredible. But, what he did is he dared to, you know, call them on the carpet for what they had done. And, you know, they didn't let him get a second term.
0: David, gasoline costs in California, for example, are well over $6 a gallon. It's crazy.
1: That's right.
0: When's it going to start coming down?
1: Well, George, I got to say that I'm not so sure at this point they're going to come down. I also would like to say in California, alcohol fuel at the pump right now is only $3.19. compared to $6.50 for gasoline. So we're all seeing now that our own renewable fuel that we make here is competitive. But at this point, the corporations are making so much money on this, I just don't see them wanting to reduce their income.
0: Does it make buying an electric car right now seem a little more feasible?
1: Well, I'll tell you, you know, electric cars, I've been against those for 20 years, you know. So, I live in Watsonville, California.
0: Yeah.
1: And it just so happens that we have the largest lithium ion battery electric storage facility in the world. Giant batteries as big as, you know, a truck. And a year and a half ago, one of those batteries sprung a leak, and you can imagine with all that energy in the battery and all these volatile chemicals, it went up like a bomb, and it took all of the batteries there out in an incredibly huge fire, which could not be put out by water, because if you spray water on the stuff that's in these batteries, it explodes bigger. So, you know, those of you who are out there, you know, it's a fun thing to do to go online and go lithium ion battery explosions. And my favorite one is there shows a electric bike in between two SUVs, and the bike exploded, destroying both vehicles on either side. But there's endless numbers of videos you can see online where people's houses have been destroyed by the car in their basement blowing up.
0: Airlines don't want those lithium batteries in their storage area, do they?
1: No, they don't at all, because they're so explosive. And, you know, there was a ship coming over from Europe loaded with, brand new electric cars. And one of the car's batteries leaked and started blowing up, and it sunk the whole ship to the bottom of the ocean. So these things are time bombs, you know. So anyway, and they're so toxic. To get these materials, you know, is hugely polluting. And electricity just, you know, there's a better way of doing this. So here's what I would do, George. If I wanted an electric car, it's coming right around the corner, because when you burn a fuel like gasoline or diesel, well, only about 30% of the energy ends up making it to your wheels. And we all know why. I mean, you know, a lot of it goes out as waste heat. You know, your radiator gets rid of the rest waste heat. And then out the exhaust pipe goes all that, you know, unburned fuel. But there's a new technology, which is a fuel cell that works on alcohol. And it's 97% efficient, meaning of the fuel energy that's in the alcohol, almost every bit of it goes to driving an electric motor. So it's not an internal combustion engine. We're not burning the alcohol. The alcohol goes in at one end, and because there's rare earths in there, the electrons, the things that fling around the outside of an atom, are stripped off. And those electrons are what we call electricity. And so now you could actually run your car, you know, 97% efficient on a liquid fuel. So the only thing stopping that right now is the sizes of the batteries are a little too big. But the fuel cells. So they are coming down in size. And now China is starting to make them at a size that is practical. And the day will come when we will be buying cars from China that you just put alcohol in the tank and you go 700, 800, 1200 miles, you know, compared to the range we have now.
0: And what's the percent of manufacturing of alcohol related fuel?
1: Percentage of manufacture, George? Well, making alcohol fuel, you know, comes from using, for instance, corn in the Midwest.
0: Right. Ethanol.
1: Now,
0: right?
1: Yeah, people complain about that. You know, oh, you're taking food out of the mouths of babes in Africa if you, you know, go ahead and do food versus fuel. But the only thing we use for alcohol is the carbohydrates. So the protein and everything else, we don't touch that. And that's where the food value is, which we feed the cattle to get our meat.
0: David, we'll come back in a moment and talk more about alcohol can be a gas right here on Coast to Coast AM.
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0: And welcome back, George Norrie, along with David Blum, as we talk about alcohol can be a gas. And the book's still selling, David?
1: Oh, yeah, it's selling still quite well. And, well, there's a new wrinkle to it. You know, I came out with an electronic version because my, you know, my paper version weighed 8 pounds. It was a big book, you know. And so I couldn't really send it out of the country because the postage alone would be $100. So I came out with the electronic version, and those are a lot lighter. They're easier to send around the world. So you can order those online from us, or you can do it on Amazon. That's where it actually is hosted. But, you know, one of the reasons why I made it electronic is so that I can get it into more people's hands, you know, because there's no problems with shipping it, but also it's less expensive. But we have something else we're doing nowadays because we really want to, it's really critical now that we start moving away from oil. And so there's a lot of people in that are good organizers, activists, whatever, in different countries around the world. So we are actually doing giveaways, you know, once or twice a month that we give the books away to anybody who, you know, wants them, and hoping that we get more action to change things around the world. And we do that free of charge. And all we ask people to do to be on the, be notified when we're ready to have a free book giveaway is to just go on our website at permaculture.com and just, you know, sign up that you want to know when there's the next free day, and then you'll be notified and you'll be able to get your own book for free. Or make sure that people you know that will do something can get one too.
0: What should gasoline be selling for right now?
1: I think gasoline is selling for exactly what it should be selling right now, because the amount of oil we have in the world is diminishing. You know, we used to have 450,000 oil wells in the United States that were pumping along. They're almost all dried up now. Most of our oil now comes from fracking, you know, which is, you know, breaking up rocks way into the ground and then, you know, going through a huge solvent process to get it to the surface and then refining gasoline out of that. And that's incredibly toxic, horrible stuff. And it's so it's expensive to do. We're looking at the end of oil, you know, and we can't expect the price to go down much more. And the oil companies, well, why should they sell it for less, you know? So the only competition out there is alcohol, really, on a worldwide basis. And for instance, you know, people ask me, well, Dave, it was such a good idea. Like, you know, is it just little tiny countries doing it, or is it anyone serious? And the answer is, one of the biggest countries in the world, Brazil, runs fully, pretty much fully on alcohol, and they actually make alcohol formulations that run diesel engines as well. So Brazil, unlike, you know, other countries that are being hammered by the price of oil, Brazil is floating right through it because it's not dependent on oil for its economy.
0: What's going on with the blockade of Cuba?
1: Oh, God, that's so horrible. You know, the last time we had a blockade, you know, that was another Republican presidency that was, you know, in Nicaragua, it was George Bush and Reagan. And they blockaded Nicaragua because they didn't like their politics. And so that was considered basically a crime in the international Court of Justice convicted the United States for that blockade. It's a humanitarian violation. And so what's been happening, it's not been in the press very much, is Trump, our president, has instituted a blockade of Cuba and preventing oil from getting to the island. Can you imagine what happens if your economy can't get oil anymore? everything comes to a stop, and we're not hearing about it at all in the press.
0: Does it concern you, David?
1: This is just the start of things to come, George. When you get down to the bottom of the barrel, then choices get made that, you know, there's winners and there's losers. And so, you know, if you're going to have less oil coming from the Straits of Hormuz, maybe you got to go steal it from, you know, Venezuela. And you've got to prevent it from getting to Cuba so that you can have that oil to make up the differences of what you're losing otherwise.
0: It's a hard time for Americans right now. What do you recommend people do?
1: Well, you know, basically, alcohol and gasoline together work pretty well. You know, if you have your average everyday car in America without any modifications at all, you could run on about 30% alcohol, you know, with the normal gasoline that you use. So to find an alcohol station, if you go onto our website, we have a map and a listing so you can find out what's the closest station to you. And there are 4,400 stations around the U.S. that have alcohol at the pump. And that alcohol comes as a byproduct of corn growing in the Midwest, where the starch, stuff that the cows can't digest anyway, is taken out of the corn, made into alcohol, and then the byproduct from that, all the good stuff, the protein and the fat, all that, that gets fed to the cattle. So what we're doing is taking the waste of corn, the starch, and all over the country, there are stations now making, you know, can sell this corn alcohol that you can put in your car. You could go up to 30% without any problems, you know. Now you can experiment and go a little farther. And if your car just starts to run a little rough, though, you've known you've gone too far, and so back up on the next batch. But a lot of cars are flex fuel, and people don't know that. Flex fuel cars are able to run on any mixture of alcohol and gasoline, right up to 100% alcohol. And in all the vehicles since 2006, if they're flex fuel, they usually have a yellow gas cap, you know. And so, again, you can go to the map and list of all the stations on our website, and you can find a station where you can fill up. A lot of people with flex fuel cars have no idea that they can put, you know, a complete full tank of alcohol and drive wherever they want.
0: Are there other countries that seem to be doing the right thing with their fuel?
1: Well, Brazil's a great example, as we kind of mentioned above. You know, in the past, when there were gas crises, Brazil had a history much further back where oil was short, and they went to alcohol from sugar cane, et cetera. And when the 1980s gas crisis hit, they had a history, so they went right back to it, and they've never stopped. They just keep increasing the amount of alcohol they produce, and they're exporting it now because, well, you know, it's made from solar energy. Plants suck up the solar energy. They pull in carbon dioxide from the air, and it all gets ground up together and becomes alcohol when it comes out of the distillery, sugars to alcohol. So Brazil has got this booming economy, and it's not being hurt by the high price of oil at all.
0: How do you know if your car can run on flex fuel?
1: Well, on our website, we have resources from the Department of Energy where you can just click on that and you can look up your car and see if it is automatically able to be flex fuel. So, yeah, go to the website and, you know, all the cars are listed there that can be flex fuel, and you might be surprised that your car is one of them.
0: Are you distilling alcohol at home still?
1: Well, we here at Whiskey Hill Farms, which, by the way, that's the name of the hill I'm on, you know, historically, it's a perfect place for my farm. Sure. Yeah, we have a distillery here, and, you know, we can make 130,000 gallons a year if we were running full blast. And, yeah, I run my my truck on alcohol, of course.
0: I remember years ago, David, you were telling us and teaching us how to do this at our homes.
1: Yes.
0: Is that still a viability?
1: Yeah, absolutely. My book, Alcohol Can Be a Gas, you know, is focused on the small scale. You know, we had people, for instance, build a still out of what they learned in the book, and they were able to take food processing waste, you know. So like old bread from, you know, day old bread, which they're not going to sell, or, you know, oh, like apple, you know, where I am, Martinelli's apple cider, there's lots of apple pulp we can use. And, you know, so anyway, all these sugary or starchy materials, you can ferment them and make them into alcohol, even on the pretty small scale. And you're looking at maybe 25 to 30 cents a gallon, you know, cost of doing the whole thing. And that hasn't changed much. It's still that cheap to make if you do it on your own. Now, the book, you know, Alcohol Can Be a Gas, shows you how to design and build your own distillery. And that's something that still has to be done pretty much by people working with others and getting the right skills, somebody to weld, you know, that kind of thing, to build a distillery that can make enough easily without taking a lot of time. But it's all in the book, you know, and basically, you know, you need to make friends with people who can do the things that are needed to make the still, and now they're your co-op. So there you go.
0: Would you have been considered a moonshiner in your day?
1: Yeah, but that would be if I admitted to selling any of my alcohol as a beverage, which I'm not admitting on the air.
0: Do you give it away?
1: I, no comment, George.
0: What's the proof?
1: Well, when it comes out of my still, it's typically, you know, 190 to 200 proof, depending
0: God,
1: on...
0: God, David.
1: Yeah, so you can't drink that. That'd burn you up. So, you know, basically, you know, when you're using it for fuel, it's got to be very high proof, not much water in it at all.
0: That's dramatic. It really is. And your
1: website, now, one of the things... Well, go ahead, George.
0: Your website is permaculture.com still, right?
1: Well, yes, it is. Permaculture.com is where you can find everything that we're doing here with alcohol and agriculture. And, you know, it's, you know, it's there's more to permaculture than just alcohol. But you'll find the site incredibly interesting on all kinds of levels.
0: What's going on with Venezuela these days?
1: Well, yeah. Venezuela. Well, you know, of course, we kidnapped and imprisoned the leaders of that country, president and his wife. And that, why did we go there instead of somewhere else? Well, Venezuela is sitting on top of the largest supply of oil in the world. So
0: more than,
1: you know,
0: Saudi Arabia?
1: No. The biggest. Yeah. Well, the biggest deposit of oil is now under the Caribbean and Venezuela. So, you know, there was, you know, here we are looking at running out of oil in America and a lot of the other places. And, well, you know, they were just ripe for the picking. And so he did that, you know, and, but then he found out that the oil that they're processing there is what's called heavy crude. It's just a little better than tar. And that instead of being able to say, take this oil and send it to the U.S., you know, to lower our costs and stuff, well, we can't refine it in the U.S. We're not set up to do that. And so it was a big kind of a snafu. He took over the oil, but now we can't get it to the United States to use it without building special refineries.
0: What do we hear about Iran threatening to blow up refineries of Middle Eastern countries?
1: Well, that's serious. And you really need to pay attention to this, because when you look at what happens, you know, in the whole process of oil and processing and what goes on. So, you know, you have a well, right? And you're pumping oil out of the ground. Then it goes into a refinery where it gets made into a bunch of different products. And then it goes and fills up a bunch of tanks. right? And then you unload the products from the tanks into tankers and they go somewhere. So what happens when you start disrupting this process is that, let's say you destroy a refinery or storage tanks. Well, now there's nowhere for the oil to go, to be stored until it goes out. So then the part of the process prior to that, like say some part of the refinery, you know, that stops the whole process. So now you can't even pull it out of the ground because you have nowhere to put it until you can process it again. And so these refineries can have literally 100 miles of piping in them. So Iran went ahead and took their single, you know, bomb missiles and put cluster bombs in the top of the nose cone so that when it got up over oil refineries, way before it could be intercepted, they blow up into a bunch of little bombs that drop all over a refinery and make a mess of everything. It can take years to get a refinery repaired and able to work again. This is the big threat with what's going on in Iran, because they have proven that they can drop these kind of bombs on refineries. Just yesterday, the United Arab Emirates, which is, you know, Dubai, and, you know, they're, you think, oh, well, that's another oil company. Well, what the UAE did is they had tankers turn off their radio transponders to try to sneak their tankers out so that they could get the oil. And Iran caught them and bombed their refinery distribution center in the United Arab Emirates. And that is a huge problem because they are also a huge food and fertilizer distributing part for the world, and that is killing farmers everywhere.
0: When we come back in a moment with David Bloom, we shall take your phone calls on Coast to Coast AM.
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7: News. I'm Sue Guzman. The U.S. military launching a second round of fresh strikes on Iran. Fox's Jennifer Griffin.
8: Heard of explosions occurring at ports along the Strait of Hormuz and along the Iranian coast. We've heard that Kish Island has been hit, Keshem Island, as well as sites in western Tehran.
7: CENTCOM says the strikes are over. Iran has fired back at Gulf states and Jordan. Microsoft co-founder Bill Gates testifying before a House panel Wednesday about his connection to convicted sex offender Jeffrey Epstein.
9: Fox obtained Gates' opening statement. In it, he says, meeting with Epstein was a grave error in judgment and that, quote, I never witnessed nor had any indication that Epstein was engaged in ongoing criminal conduct. I have learned a significant lesson and am now far more careful about who I engage with.
7: Fox's Rich Edson. 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
11: The World Cup starts this week with games to be held in 11 American cities over about 5 weeks. During a recent tour of one of those sites, Dallas's AT&T Stadium, with Fox's Will Kane, Department of Homeland Security Secretary Mark Wayne Mullen spoke about the overwhelming challenge of keeping the tournament safe.
12: With the World Cup, we're going to have 78 Super Bowls in 38 days.
11: And the secretary says site security is already operational.
12: We locked down this stadium 10 days before the first game.
11: That includes reducing the amount of entrances and restricting the use of drones around the stadiums. Mullen says officials have also been extremely careful issuing visas to fans from other countries.
12: We've actually caught a whole bunch of individuals with ill intentions already.
11: The first match in the United States is Friday when the U.S. plays Paraguay in L.A. Kevin Ureski, Fox News.
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13: 25% of cars sold globally are EVs, with China the industry leader. Most cars sold there are electric. With an average price of under $23,000, China makes nearly 75% of all EVs worldwide, with roughly $9 per gallon gas prices in Europe, leading in part to the world's second largest EV market. 27% of new cars sold in Europe are EVs. Here in the U.S., where gas is cheaper, the average price for an EV is around $58,000, and where EV sales have plunged 27% year over year to less than 6% of new vehicles sold. Weak demand for high-end EVs has Toyota pulling the plug on its all-electric luxury Lexus EV project. Nissan also recently announcing plans to abandon American EV production, shifting its focus instead on making more trucks. That's Fox Wheels. I'm Jeff Manosso, Fox News.
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1: This hour, we'll take your calls with David Bloom as we talk about alcohol can be a gas. It calls when we come right back on Coast to Coast AM. 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

0: And welcome back, George Norrie, along with David Bloom and your calls. David, if you could fix one thing about our energy system, what would that be?
1: Oh, my God. What would I say about that? Our energy system? I think what we need to do is localize the production of our energy. So, you know, sunlight falls everywhere, and sunlight is what we turn into alcohol via plants. So it makes sense for us to have a wide distribution of alcohol plants all over the country. And that way, you know, you're always close to the source of production from the sunlight that falls on your region. So sunlight plus carbon dioxide makes carbohydrates, which are sugars, and we ferment those to make alcohol.
0: Is it easy or difficult to make the change for somebody?
1: Well, it's easier than ever because there are thousands of alcohol stations now. But, you know, when things start to get tough, which it's beginning to look like it's going to get there, you know, it might be time for people to start making their own alcohol, which they can do easily from all kinds of food processing waste. And in my book, Alcohol Can Be a Gas, there's detailed instructions on how you can build distilleries of multiple different sizes. And, you know, you could end up supplying all your neighbors with fuel. And if money is not so usable anymore, trading fuel for things that are important like, well, food might be a good part of a new barter system.
0: David, what was it that got you into this field? What moment got you captured?
1: Well, that's kind of a funny story, George. I'm an ecologist by training, and young in my education in college, one of my professors was in the front of the room, and he was talking to us about fermentation and this and that, and he had a bottle, you know, big 5-gallon bottle, like a water bottle, on the counter up there where he was lecturing. And he turned around and just, you know, kind of offhand said, and that stuff would even run your car. Now, he had told all of us students that if we caught him lying, then if we called him out, we would get lunch, you know. So I stood up and I said, you're a liar. There's never been anything other than gasoline. And he turned around in front of the whole class and said, prove it. So I went to the library thinking, no problem. There's never been anything but gasoline. And I found out long before gasoline was invented that there was this enormous amount of alcohol being produced in this country from all kinds of things. And Henry Ford and the Model A and the cars before that were primarily used for alcohol, but only when you were in a city, you know, where gasoline was distributed, could you use that. And the Model A could actually go back and forth with a turn of a knob on the dash and a little lever motion on the spark advance, and you could go from one to the other. So I had no idea about this whole history. And that, you know, it's just like any of the things we talk about, George, on your show, where you find out what's really going on instead of what they've told you. Well, that was my moment.
0: Let's go to some of the calls for you. Let's go to Walter, truck driving in New York, east of the Rockies, to get us started. Hello, Walter.
2: Hey, George. How you doing?
0: Good.
2: Good. Hey, Dave. As far as I know, New York State has a couple of ethanol plants that were in operation. I don't know what they still are or not, but it'd be nice to see them start getting back in the making ethanol again.

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1: He took a spoon of it and put a match to it, and it came out like a blue flame. And it's like,
2: that's right.
1: Boy, that's good enough to burn inside the car.
2: It was. And the reason why a pressure cooker is good is you can take the gauge off the top, the screw in a fitting, so that when the vapor came out through the fitting, it would go through a copper coil and cool it off to a liquid. So, yeah, that's an old way of making basic liquor. But, you know, you're a big truck driver. So, you know, people go, well, you know, you can run all these gasoline cars on alcohol, but what about over-the-road diesels? And Archer Daniels Midland back in the 80s did a million-mile test on over-the-road diesels running on alcohol. And basically at the end of a million miles, what about 30% of the original machining hone marks were still in the cylinder walls, so that very little wear had happened in a million miles. And so they just kept running them. And so, you know, when it comes to making alcohol for diesels, you have to add something to the alcohol for lubrication and for cetane rating. So there's something you can make from alcohol called diethyl ether. And that's the old anesthetic people used to use in hospitals to knock people out before they operated on them. And that substance, when you mix it with alcohol, those two things together can run diesel engines perfectly. And in Brazil, this is the standard diesel engine fuel.
3: David, are you still a booster of ethanol?
2: Well, that's what we're talking about, George, ethanol, you know. And, you know, when you say ethanol, people go, I've heard that's terrible stuff. When you say alcohol, well, you know, we all know what alcohol is. But ethanol has been tarred and feathered by the oil companies for quite a long time. So it, you know, a show like this is where we get to actually say, you know, ethanol is the fuel that we should be using. And, well, that's the uphill battle.
3: Next up, let's go to Greg in Remsen, New York. Welcome to the program. Gregory, go for it.
4: Hi everybody. You know, no matter what fuel you use in your vehicle with the high prices, I got a few tips here that tire pressure is super important. You want to maintain your correct manufacturer tire pressure. You want to make sure your engine's running correctly. Another key one most people don't think about is alignment. If one tire is way out of alignment, it's going to scuff and create a ton of friction and lower your fuel mileage. The way the driver shifts the vehicle, if it's a manual, and the way they accelerate is very important. You want to choose the most direct route, of course, and avoid city traffic if you can. And also remove any extra weight in the car. And then, of course, at the very end, after you saved a ton of money doing all these things, you can reward yourself.
3: How much of this, David, is common sense?
2: Well, you know, it's common sense to our caller, you know, and people like me, you know, I'm 70 now, so I grew up around working on my own car and stuff. Makes perfect sense. But I think modern drivers have been kind of divorced from the mechanisms of how their car works. And, you know, reminders like our caller there put out are very good things to understand about the basics of getting good fuel economy.
3: Let's go to Steve, truck driving in Oklahoma on the wild card line. Hello, Steve.
5: Good morning, George. Morning, Mr. Bloom. I hate to sharpshoot you, Mr. Bloom, but the Venezuelan oil, particularly for the Gulf Coast refineries, Pad 3, they were designed to refine Venezuelan oil, which mostly is no gasoline, but diesel fuel, jet fuel, and asphalt. I'm not trying to sharpshoot you, but
2: that's why
5: those refineries were built.
2: Yes, and I understand that, but they were at capacity using not Venezuelan oil, but oil that came from

0: American wells in the Gulf. And yes, they were, pumping out that tarry oil. And yes, we have refineries doing it, but we have no extra capacity for the Venezuelan oil.
1: Hugo Chavez died of cancer, did he not?
0: You know, you got me there, George. I don't recall.
1: He was the crazy henchman of Venezuela before Maduro.
0: You know, he wasn't that crazy. We painted him that way, you know, but that fellow was pretty clever, I think. And, you know, it's hard to tell nowadays what's true and what's not when, you know, the government of the United States doesn't like you, and then what we get to hear about it. So not that he was any kind of, you know, wonderful guy, but when I look at, for instance, Nicaragua, you know, Reagan and Bush put a blockade on Nicaragua because they didn't like the fact that their henchmen, you know, Somoza, got thrown out by the Sandinistas, who basically had the people's support, you know. And so politics plays a big role in, you know, who we demonize and who we don't.
1: David Bloom with us as we talk about his work, Alcohol Can Be a Gas. Are you working on any other books, sir?
0: Well, I'm working on a lot of projects now, George. I'm actually doing things all around the world. I've got a project in the Philippines I'm talking to right now, which is interesting because in World War II, the Philippines were cut off of oil by Japan, and they started making alcohol from palm trees, nipa palms and, you know, sago palms, and they ran their economy just fine on alcohol made from those. I'm partnering up with Pacific Plant Nutrients here locally, and we're coming out with tremendous results using all kind of interesting stuff that isn't exactly fertilizer. It's growth promoters. So there are hormones, et cetera, that are natural in nature, and that's going really well. I'm working with the Education, Agriculture, and Transformation, the EAT program, and in the Caribbean, which is trying to bring these islands into producing their own food and fuel, because right now that's all imported to these islands. And the islands are now beginning to realize that, oh my, we can't count on those imports anymore. And so there's 17 island nations that Colette Burnett, who is running the EAT program, is trying to bring my technology to, and it's not just food and fuel, it's fertilizer. Because when we make the alcohol, let's say from corn or from, in this case, sargassum algae, which is the big problem right now in the Caribbean. Well, when we make the alcohol, everything else, you know, that wasn't carbohydrates, the nitrogen, phosphorus, potassium, those things that are the fertilizers we use to grow our crops, they're in the leftover liquid at the end. And that is actually worth more money than the fuel, because the fertilizer now around the world has gone from 5% of a farmer's expenses, depending on the country, up to 45% of the farmer's expenses. And potassium is one of the, you know, nitrogen, phosphorus, potassium is really short in supply. But when we take sargassum, we get a huge amount of potassium because sargassum algae filters that right out of the water. And then when we make that plant into alcohol, we get that fertilizer.
1: If I remember correctly, too, you used to use cattails for stuff, didn't you?
0: Still do. You know, what's interesting about cattails are good for a lot of things. Cattails, you've seen them in the marshes, you know, and they get about double the yield per acre in terms of alcohol production than corn. They're much better at doing it. And what I've been doing lately, though, is I take the leaves of the cattail, I juice those, and now that produces a couple of things. One is I get leaf protein concentrate, which I can you know, I mean, if I was selling it to people, it would be worth a lot of money, but I can feed it to chickens and everything else. And then we take the fiber left over for that. We produce high value mushrooms like shiitakes and oyster mushrooms. So, you know, it's like everything but the squeal, you know, I make everything I can with no waste at all.
1: Next up, let's go to Ted, truck driving in Arizona. Lots of truck drivers tonight. Hi, Ted.
2: Hey, George. Good to hear you. You know, I'm so wrapped up in Nori, you could call me Sushi tonight. And for Mr. Bloom, I love your eclectic knowledge and your interest. It seemed, you know, everything that you brought up Nicaragua is really intriguing. I'm very involved with Honduras. I've got a nonprofit that works down
0: yes.
2: there. And right now I'm opening a queen. My nonprofit is opening a queen conch mariculture facility. We do get a lot of sargassum in Washington. And I'd love to know more about that. I'd love to find a way to contact you off the air so we could further this.
0: Well, it's really simple. You can. I have a nice, simple way to do that. So everybody pay attention, get your pen out. It's contactdave@permaculture.com. contactdave@permaculture.com. So, yes, you can get a hold of me.
1: Simple as that. All right, David. What's the strangest email you ever gotten from a listener?
0: Oh, let's see. Oh, my God, there have been so many. I guess, oh, my gosh. I guess someone at one point asked me, you know, can you run, you know, a container ship, you know, one of the big ships on the ocean on alcohol? And it got me to thinking about it, and I checked into it, and yes, it can be done. And so what I did is I ended up being, you remember Dennis Kucinich, the politician?
1: Yep.
0: Yeah, well, I was at a think tank that he was running in Mexico, and one of the people at that meeting was a board member of the Maersk Corporation. They're the people who, you know, ship everything in containers everywhere, the ships for that. And the guy said, well, how can I use that where I am? And he said, I told him how it would work. And he said, can you write me a white paper on that so I can, you know, provide that to the other board members of the corporation? I said, yeah, sure. I sent it to him. And then I didn't hear anything. And I go, well, that was a waste of effort. And then I saw, you know, in the press that the Maersk shipping line has announced the launching of freighters running on alcohol. I didn't hear about it because the fellow that I gave it to, well, he passed away, but not before the board had gotten it. And this year they've come out with even more ships, right? You know, new ships that are running on alcohol. But the thing that the other shipping companies don't know is we can convert these giant engines to run on alcohol for a fraction of the cost. And you're talking about some pretty huge amounts of money. The container ships in the world consume a million times the fuel that our cars and trucks do. That's how big the demand of fuel is to get our stuff moved to where we want it.
1: We're going to come back in a moment with David Bloom and take final phone calls. I'll tell you in a moment what's in store next hour.
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1: We'll be back with Final Calls with David Bloom as we talk about alcohol can be a gas. Next hour, David Parrish joins us to talk about the Bermuda Triangle and warp drive and the science of it. Looking forward to that a little bit later on. Of course, this is Wednesday, so for you Coast Insiders, two more neat programs from the Art Bell Vault.
2: Yes, indeed. We opened up that vault. There's over 500 programs in there. We added two this time, one from 2007. Art spoke to guest Gene Myers about creating a massive space station. And then a show from 2002. Art's guest was explorer Dallas Thompson as they discussed his forthcoming expedition to the North Pole. Now, this is classic audio. It's available to Coast Insiders. We really suggest you become an insider. It is so easy.
1: It's easy, and it's only 15 cents a day.
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1: 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And again, if you're in Canada, you are eligible to be an insider, so take advantage of that. 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

0: And welcome back, George Norrie, along with David Bloom and your calls. David, what's the percent of ethanol in fuel right about now?
1: Well, in a lot of parts of the country, it's 10 to 15%. It depends on where you are and what the smog rules are. Alcohol is a super clean fuel. In fact, if you burn straight alcohol, your only exhaust is pretty much carbon dioxide and water. Same thing you're breathing out right now. So, if you want to run a higher amount of alcohol than the car is currently programmed for, well, there are several companies that make conversion kits, which are easy to install, and I'm reviewing those right now. So if you sign up on my website at permaculture.com, when I'm done with that review, we'll be able to give you a rundown on the conversion kits, their prices, and who makes them and how you get them. So then you, when you put that on, you can use any amount of alcohol in your vehicle, or gasoline, or all gasoline if you want, but the car will be smart enough to do it all.
0: All right, let's go back to the calls. First time caller, Randall's with us in Austin, Texas. Hi, Randy.
2: Hey, how you guys doing tonight? I just want to let you know I am a reader of Dave's book, and I go way back to being on the Portland Peak Oil Task Force. And
1: wow, yeah.
2: I got a hold of Dave's book, and we implemented it in Portland, built a still, tried to grow our own feedstock, but did better using waste molasses from a local bottling facility. I converted my Honda gasoline engine using a White Lightning conversion kit for a couple hundred bucks. So we did it. We did Dave's model. We built it. We used the book. It works. And then I started America's first porta potty company that turns human outputs into soil via red wiggler worms to grow the fertilizer for the fuel crops. So this all does work. I mean, it's political will. It's not technology. It's really silly.
0: Your thoughts, David Bloom?
1: Well, he's completely right. And, Randall was not the guy who knew which end of a screwdriver to use, and yet he was able to organize with friends that had the skills he didn't have and make a co-op and make it work. I remember him from 15 years ago.
0: When I was doing the Nighthawk show in St. Louis, David, years ago, I interviewed a guy who had the hemp mobile.
1: Uh-huh.
0: He drove up to the studio in a truck that was eating hemp oil.
1: And yes.
0: I guess it works, right?
1: Well, yeah. Hemp oil is a good replacement for diesel fuel. So, because almost any oil will work in a diesel engine. It's a different kind of engine that doesn't have a spark plug. But as I was saying earlier in the discussion tonight, that alcohol with an alcohol-based additive called diethyl ether can run in a diesel engine, and it's smokeless. There's no measurable toxins coming out of the tailpipe, and normally that's not true with a diesel engine.
0: Now, I hear rumors that you're going to be making small beverage distilleries. Is that true?
1: Well, it's a little premature. So three states in the South, Mississippi and, it'll be on our website, the three states that just passed, or I should say the Supreme Court, overturned a 200-year-old law that the government had control of beverage alcohol. This is the first change in that, and we expect many other states will switch over, where you're now going to be allowed legally to make your own liquor in a distillery like the ones I make. So I imagine it's going to get popular pretty quick. And for doing small home grade stills, we're going to be looking for investors, because that's going to be a really very popular business.
0: Why would somebody want to make their own booze?
1: Well, you can make it in different ways than they have now. Let's say you're next door to somebody with a lot of blackberries. Well, you can make a blackberry liqueur. You might You know, there's so many things you can do. There's a whole, you know, universe of sugary or starchy materials that you can mix and match to make your own custom liquor.
0: West of the Rockies, Roberta is with us in California. Hi, Roberta.
3: Oh, George, thank you for having David on tonight.
0: Sure.
3: I'm in his wheelhouse. I remember reading a popular mechanics magazine my grandfather had about running the ranch truck off of wood chips. And
1: yes.
3: I mean, you know, there's so many things that you can make alcohol with, and not just peach brandy. I mean, you know, I wish I could put my little car, it's only a three banger, and make my own alcohol here in California. But I know the government would cry because I wouldn't be paying taxes on it.
1: Well, actually, in California, they would pat you on the back for doing it because alcohol is environmentally clean, and we care about that in California, as you know. And, you know, I find the legislators in California back me 100%, so go for it.
0: David, what would a gallon of ethanol cost compared to a gallon of gasoline?
1: Right now, in California, you're looking at $3.19 for a gallon of alcohol and $6.50 to $7 for gasoline. So, you know, what can you say? You know, the numbers don't lie. Alcohol is, not only is it cheaper, but it's better for your car and it's cleaner for the air.
0: And you get asked this all the time, but do we have enough resources to make that kind of corn to make the ethanol?
1: Oh, ho, ho. You see, remember, you're going to have a guy on about the Bermuda Triangle?
0: Yeah.
1: Well, sargassum algae came from the Bermuda Triangle. Unbelievable quantities of mountains up on the beaches all over the Gulf. But over here on the Pacific coast, we have an algae that hugs the land, and it's called kelp. And those sources of raw material to make alcohol could run the whole country on alcohol from those marine algaes and provide all the fertilizer we need for all the farmers in the Midwest at a low price.
0: Let's go to Canada. Tim's with us in Alberta. Welcome to the show. Hi, Timmy.
4: Hi, George. Hi, David. That Hemmobile, that was Bob Lazar driving it. And
1: yeah.
4: He did back engineer the propulsion system, the UFOs, and it's hemp oil. I'm sure of it. Hey, Dave, back in the 80s, I ran my motorcycle on some wine that went bad. I had about 10 gallons of it. It was probably blackberry wine because I was on the West Coast in the military then. So anyways, I put it in the pressure cooker on the stove, plastic tube
1: right
4: down into the sink with some ice cubes. And I got about three mason jars of absolutely clear the substance. So that was the alcohol, I guess, obviously, coming out of the wine.
1: Yeah, it was.
4: And it was, well, you couldn't drink it. It was way too powerful, but it had a real sweet taste to it. It was blackberry. So anyways, I tried it in my motorcycle. My motorcycle was about a year old then. It was a Yamaha TW200, the big wide tires. It was a four-stroke 200cc. And it ran great, but what I found was amazing. I didn't have to use a choke to start it. The alcohol
1: nope.
4: would fire the engine right up.
1: Even you know, what's interesting, too, is I have a 2000 Ford Ranger. And you go, well, that's kind of an old car, but I have the original engine in it. I have 319,000 miles on it, and that wow. says something about how long a vehicle will run on alcohol, because there's no fouling of the inside of the cylinders. They're completely clean all the time, and there's no wear.
4: What about the GDI engines, direct injection? They don't use the intake manifold. They go right into the cylinder. That's all timed by the computer. Are these modifications you're talking about is probably just timing, injection timing, that type of thing for the newer cars?
1: I have to tell you that I haven't worked on GTIs yet. It's more sophisticated than normal fuel injection. It's done at high pressure. theoretically, it shouldn't be any different than the way they run diesels on alcohol in Brazil. But I haven't actually worked on that engine yet.
0: Okay, thank you, Tim. Appreciate that. Tom has a text or tweet for you, David. What do you have, Tommy?
5: Hey, David, Danny from Westlaco, Texas. He wants to know, if they make us all go with electric cars, will we have enough energy to charge them?
1: No, absolutely not. And basically, that's a, all around the world, huge corporations are writing off their investment in electric cars when they've now realized no country has a grid that will support that much electricity if you were switching to electric. The whole thing has been a bait and switch to keep us from doing things that are practical, like going to alcohol, and the whole world is saying no more for electric cars.
0: And they don't have enough electrical stations available either.
1: Oh, the whole thing was a bait and switch to make everybody think they were doing something while not looking in the direction of things that actually work.
0: Let's go to Jim in Delaware. Go ahead, Jimmy.
6: Hey, George, it sounds like the kingdom of God is coming to earth, because I think it's going to be wonderful, like what your guest is talking about. The thing is I heard him before, Mr. Blue, I heard you last time I heard you. I remembered Moore emailed the White House when after Joe Biden said we're going completely electric by 2035. So, but here's the question I didn't hear come up. What's happening? What are the oil barons saying or plan to do?
1: Well, what are the oil barons planning to do? Well, you know, they, I can't tell you exactly what they're doing, but what they are appearing to do is try to corral the world into going, going with oil that right now is not very easy to process into anything we can use. But the main thing about oil at this point is they're running out around the world, and they're going to get all the money they can for the oil that they still have. So, you know, we're looking at being squeezed for the next 10 or 15 years. And during that time, you know, people will have to come up with alternatives as the oil runs out. And so alcohol is the leading, candidate for that. But why wait? We can do it now.
0: Let's go to Rich in California. Rich, go ahead.
7: Yeah, the data centers demand a lot more electricity also than we won't have. So that's another aspect of the situation, isn't it?
0: What do you think of the data centers, David?
1: You know, that's a really good point. Now, see, right now, the alcohol fuel cells, because they're too big to put in a car, let's say, but they're perfect for data centers. And remember, it's not burning. So, you're not burning alcohol with exhaust. You literally are stripping off the electrons and making clean electricity from it. We're talking to people in different countries right now about doing data centers and other major stationary needs for electricity using alcohol as the battery. Alcohol energy is the battery. You put it through the fuel cell and make the electricity 97% efficient. That's the future.
0: David, if you could make one quick change right now with our entire system, what would that be?
1: Well, gosh, there are so many things that need to be addressed, but I think...
0: You only get one.
1: I only get one. I would like to see that we make a commitment around the world to stop using oil for transportation fuel, not just because of cars, but since what makes societies work are those freighters moving the stuff around the world, that's a million times more fuel being used on those than all the cars in the world. So what I would like to say is, let's start making all those container ships run on alcohol. And again, if you go on my website at permaculture.com, you'll be able to see all the initiatives we're doing around the world, in Bhutan, in India, And other countries that you may not have heard of that have decided they can't keep using gasoline and it's all over. So check it out on permaculture.com. There's a lot of resources for you to take advantage of there.
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8: Fox News, I'm Ted Linder. The U.S. military launching a second round of fresh strikes in Iran.
9: We've heard of explosions occurring at ports along the Strait of Hormuz and along the Iranian coast. We've heard that Kish Island has been hit, Keshem Island, as well as sites in western Tehran.
8: Fox's Jennifer Griffin. A Minnesota whistleblower claims state government retaliated against her after she alerted them to possible fraud.
10: Faye Bernstein, a 20-year veteran of the state's Department of Human Services. Faye says she warned her superior starting in 2019 about weak oversight of contracts and grants. As a result, she claims she was sidelined, ostracized, investigated, and slapped with a label.
9: You lived in fear of being called racist.
8: Fox's Mike Tobin. In the NBA Finals Game 4 Wednesday night at Madison Square Garden, the New York Knicks come from behind to defeat the San Antonio Spurs 107-106, down with 3-1 lead in the series. 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
13: It's June 8th, and this is your Fox Daily Snapshot. Today is National Best Friends Day. It's time to honor your closest and dearest friend. And with the advent of social media, there'll be an avalanche of people posting pictures and videos of their best buddy. Way back in 452, the Battle of Chalons in France, Attila the Hun versus the Roman general Aetius. Nearly 500,000 men fought in what is now the heart of the Champagne region. It was the scene of one of the biggest and bloodiest battles in ancient history. Also on this date, in 632, Muhammad, founder of Islam, dies. 22 years earlier, he had a vision in which he heard God speaking through the angel Gabriel, commanding him to become the Arab prophet of the true religion. Born on this day in 1977, Kanye West. No one means to have all that power. American rapper, producer, director, fashion designer, who was a candidate for president in 2020. I'm CJ Papa. That's your Fox Daily Snapshot.
14: I'm Chad Pergram with the Speaker's Lobby. What does loyalty get you? Well, apparently not much, especially if President Trump is the one deciding who is loyal to him and by how much. A host of candidates who generally supported President Trump's agenda have now fallen by the wayside in their primaries. The death knell was the president supporting someone else in the primary who he believed was more aligned with his agenda. Republican Texas Senator John Cornyn is out. He voted with the president 91% of the time. GOP Louisiana Senator Bill Cassidy supported President Trump 90% of the time, and both of them lost. Republican Texas Representative Dan Crenshaw supported the president's agenda 89% of the time. He's toast. Those small percentages of not supporting the president give their opponents ammo to use them in primaries. Cassidy reluctantly supported Robert F. Kennedy Jr. for Health and Human Services Secretary, and Cornyn came within less than a handful of votes of becoming the Senate Majority Leader in late 2024. Cornyn also raised hundreds of millions of dollars for Republican candidates, and he lost too. With the Speaker's Lobby, Chad Pergram, Fox News.
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1: And our special guest tonight, David Paris. 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

0: And welcome back. George Norrie with you. David Paris with us, scientist, engineer, educator, whose career has spanned over 50 years of military service, academia, atmospheric science, and groundbreaking work in advanced propulsion systems. He's known for his tireless pursuit of space warp technology and his ability to bridge the worlds of conventional science and frontier innovation. His upcoming book, The Warp Drive, will be pending. When does that come out, David?
1: Well, probably in a few months.
0: We're looking forward to that. And what does warp drive mean to you?
1: Well, actually, it's the compression of the fabric of space. It's a concept that a lot of people can't really wrap their arms around, but everything around you, mass in particular, affects the fabric of space. So, for example, the sun actually compresses the fabric of space because of its mass, and all the planets do the same thing, but that's what keeps the planets in a orbital alignment. Because of the girth of the sun and the equator, it compresses the fabric of space, and the planets, since it's a very tenuous environment for the planets, they also have the ability to maintain their orbit up and around the sun. Now, for us, we can artificially induce that. Energy is an equivalent to mass. And so what we do is we take advantage of that capability. And the discovery that we made, and we go back to Bruce Gernon's flight of 4 December 1970, is that he had a particular situation evolve. He was flying an A-36 Beech Bonanza, and he was doing development work down in Andrus Island. They were looking at building a resort, and he had made this trip several times between Andrus Island and West Palm Beach. And a typical trip took him 75 minutes, and the flight mileage was 210 miles. On this particular day of 4 December 1970, he flew 250 miles, and he did it in 47 minutes, 28 minutes in time difference.
0: Wow. That's a single engine plane, isn't it?
1: It is a single engine plane. Now, in order to cover that kind of distance, he would have had been flying at 319 miles an hour. And it's impossible for that aircraft to do that. As a matter of fact, if you exceed 220 miles an hour, you start getting cracks in your wing roots. And and the thing is, if he did go that kind of speed, he would have lost his wings and the plane would have crashed. However,
0: vibrating and down it goes, right?
1: And down it goes. So the typical cruise speed for an A-36 is 180 miles an hour. And they generally use approximately, depending on atmospheric conditions, about 15 gallons an hour. And when he left West Palm Beach, there aren't any facilities at Andrus Island, at least at that time. And he went in with 80 gallons of fuel. A typical trip takes 38 gallons round trip. Now, remember, his actual flight, because he encountered thunderstorms in and around Bimini Island, they started to encircle his aircraft. And typical clouds and thunderstorms out into the Atlantic Ocean, they reach nearly the bottom. There's not a lot of surface ceiling between the base of the cloud and the ocean water. And the only other alternative is to try to fly over it. Well, these clouds can develop, and I've been in the Bermuda Triangle several times on aircraft doing television programs, and they can climb very quickly. And within a 15, 20 minute time period, they can blossom up to over 75,000 feet.
0: And they form fast too, don't they?
1: That is correct. Absolutely. They form extremely quick. The air

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1: And so what happened with Bruce was that around the Bimini Island area, he encountered these thunderstorms that rapidly formed a circle in around that area, which is typical of thunderstorm development. You don't usually just get a single thunderstorm. You'll get multiple ones when the air is extremely unstable. And so he had to make a decision. The last two thunderstorms that were rising in front of his aircraft developed what pilots refer to as sucker holes. And he was at 10,000 feet when he saw the hole. So he took his aircraft. He could see blue sky on the other side. He flew his aircraft through there. But during that duration of flying into the thunderstorm, the tunnel started to rotate, kind of like a concrete mixer in a way.
2: Yeah.
1: And he popped out the windscreen, everything around his aircraft went gray. And the deal here was that he didn't even know what was going on at the time.
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1: Concrete mixer, in a way.
2: Yeah.
1: And he popped out the windscreen, everything around his aircraft went gray. And the deal here was that he didn't even know what was going on at the time when the aircraft, he couldn't see out the windscreen. So he made a call to air traffic control and asked them, do you see me on radar? Because I don't know where I'm at.
4: Was he instrument rated, David?
1: Yes. Yeah.
4: He was.
1: He had all the certificates, the IFR, everything. And the aircraft was only just a few months old. It had the latest electronics available. And he didn't spare expense for that. The airplane was fully outfitted with all the advanced technology. Now, when he got into this tunnel, his compasses were spinning and everything else was going wacky with the instrumentation. So what he ended up doing was calling the air traffic controller, asking him where he was on the radar. He said, my last position is over Bimini Island. And the controller comes back and says, there isn't any aircraft over Bimini Island.
2: Oh boy.
1: I only have an aircraft over Miami Beach. Now, this is just seconds from going gray around the cockpit, and now he's over Miami Beach. So he had this extreme linear displacement, as we refer to it. He actually got caught up in a local space warp bubble.
4: Which was caused by a generation of overlapping
1: of the electric fields of thunderstorms. So bottom line here was that a non-sustainable local space warp bubble engaged his aircraft. And the beginnings of this is because the aircraft produces carbon exhaust and the plane's made out of metal. The ionization and the cloud surrounded him as step one. Step two, the overlapping of the fields, then produced this non-sustainable local space warp bubble and shot him out of the cloud in a second. So he traveled, believe it or not, 100 miles, 360,000 miles an hour in a second. That's what we calculated. And he ends up over Miami Beach. The gray cloud or the gray that's blocking his windscreen dissipates, and he's over Miami Beach. Well,
4: unbeknownst to him, right?
1: Yeah. I mean, this displacement of 100 miles is quite phenomenal. In a second,

0: I'm over Bimini Island and now I'm over Miami Beach. Well, he's perplexed. He continues his flight and he lands at West Palm Beach. And to put this in perspective, he took off at 3 o'clock in the afternoon from Andros Island, and that he landed 3:47, which is documented. Takeoff and landings are documented. He did it in 47 minutes, but he flew 250 miles. And so the time difference here of the typical flight at 210 was 75 minutes, and the difference in time was 28 minutes. It seems like what's happened here that I do time travel. The Bermuda Triangle is kind of a weird place in its sense that it has extreme weather conditions that can pop up at any given time.
1: Did he fly through a wormhole, David?
0: No, actually, wormholes would require tremendous amounts of energy. A warp bubble doesn't really require, in comparison to that amount of energy. We've actually created artificially a warp bubble in our lab using just 5 watts of energy. Now, the conditions that we do this under are very specialized, and the equipment that we use is all custom designed and highly specialized as well. But here's the kick with his flight. Typical fuel usage is 38 gallons. He only used 29 gallons. And he's a very particular kind of pilot. He doesn't just leave his tanks to where they were. He always tops them off when he gets back to, in this case, West Palm Beach.
1: Well, it's safer to do that too.
0: Well, of course, because if you need to take off again for whatever reasons, you have full tanks and you're ready to roll. He only used 29 gallons, which is 9 gallons of extra fuel that he didn't put back into the aircraft. And that accommodates the 100 miles that he displaced coming out of the cloud. And so, in essence, that's what really started my personal investigation of this case.
1: And Bruce Gernon
0: Now,
1: has been in like 36 documentaries on the Bermuda Triangle, isn't he?
0: yes, and he's the first human documented that has gone into a special situation of a non-sustainable local spaceport bubble. But this also brings up other considerations. Back in 1994, Miguel Alcubierre came up with an idea of how to travel in space in a space warp bubble. And the idea here was you travel in a straight line. Well, what we actually discovered here in Bruce's case, he went in at 10,000 feet and he exited at 10,000 feet. He didn't travel a straight line. He followed the curvature of the Earth. And that's what made his flight even more unique, because the relationship that Alcubierre created was really kind of codependent on flying a straight line. He didn't realize that mass actually influences a warp bubble.
1: Now you discovered VEM drive, which is electromagnetic energy, is it not?
0: That's correct. It's called a variable electromagnetic drive.
1: Now, does that have something to do with Bruce Gernon's flight?
0: Oh, yes, absolutely. What we found was the overlapping thunderstorm fields creates this phenomena. So it's a naturally occurring phenomena, whereas Alcubierre had estimated that it would take more than the energy of Jupiter. If you were to take Jupiter and convert it into energy, it would take Jupiter to create one of these bubbles. Well, what we actually found was nature does this. Now, of course, 10 to the 15th watts of power, and that's typically generated in a thunderstorm, is the initiator, at least naturally, to cause these local space warp bubbles. So this is what was unique about Bruce's flight. Now, we could actually replicate this in the lab. So after all these programs that we did with him, I brought measuring equipment with me in the aircraft. You never want to lose an opportunity like that. So we had instrumentation, brought it into the aircraft, and we flew into a thunderstorm, and I got some particular frequencies because thunderstorms actually have frequencies that they emanate out from anything from 6 megahertz at the base up to a couple gigahertz at the top. Well, at the freezing level in a thunderstorm is a VHF frequency, and they range from like 120 to 150 in the VHF spectrum. And when we flew through the cloud, I got a particular frequency at the freezing level, and I used that in my in my laboratory experiment. So what I did was I built these VHF antennas that were tuned specifically to 146 megahertz, which is what the freezing level in clouds are typically at. I had a license for that frequency, so we applied some an exciter to the antenna, and we had an interferometer, and we shot a laser through the antennas into the interferometer, and we had a projection screen of where a fringe pattern was displayed. And when we energized the system, we actually compressed a laser beam. And when we turned the system off, the laser beam expanded back. That gave us a clue that we could replicate what actually happened to Bruce in the sense of creating a warp bubble.
1: And he's still with us, is he not?
0: Oh, yeah. Yeah. Matter of fact, he's completing another book called Beyond the Vortex. And I don't know when exactly that's coming out, but I know it's gone to the publisher, and they're putting the final touches on it. But that will be out as well.
1: Was he more baffled than scared?
0: I think he was overwhelmed by the situation. You know, typically if you're a pilot, you try to train yourself for all different kinds of encounters, different situations, engine failure, maybe radio failure. There's all kinds of procedures. And so he was a highly trained pilot, which, for him, in this particular instance, this is what made it great for him to survive.
1: David, we're going to take a short break and come back and chat more with you. David Harris with us. His website is linked up at coasttocoastam.com. An upcoming book that's not out yet is called The Warp Drive.
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1: We shall take your calls next hour with David Paris as we talk about warp drive in the Bermuda Triangle, so jump aboard. 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

0: And welcome back, George Norrie, along with David Paris. David, will warp drive allow us to travel at the speed of light with spacecraft?
1: Yes, actually. Now, currently, our engines only develop 3.5 pounds of pull. Our engines are different than thrusting engines. We don't use any fuel. They run on battery, actually, in our lab. And everything has been designed so that it can be applied to spacecraft, station keeping for geostationary, using the actual engines in a different configurations, quad, hex, octagonal. When you focus these engines individually to a central focus point, you can increase the pulling power of the engines to thousands of pounds, which means that you could literally lift off the surface of the Earth and go to space without using a booster. And that's one of the tests that we're going to be doing near the end of the year is in our quad configuration, is to focus the engines and produce over 500 pounds of pull, and the package that will actually deploy up into the air won't weigh any more than 200 pounds. So
0: are these warp bubbles natural or are they created?
1: Well, in the case of Bruce Kernan, those are created naturally in the thunderstorms. However, we have devised a what we call as fractal arrays, and we actually use RF energy to in a near field that crosses. Now think about like radar. Radar puts out a signal, and they have what they refer to in radar technology, near fields and far fields. And what we do in our arrays is we produce two near fields and we cross them. And the crossing of those fields actually creates a longitudinal waveform, which is highly compressed, and it generates the lift, the pulling power that we attain using these fractal technologies. If you go to the website, we have papers and videos demonstrating the pulling power of the engines. To kind of describe it on radio is a little difficult, but I'll give it a try here.
0: Paint us a picture, David.
1: Well, thunderstorms are arranged in a very particular fashion electrically, plus, minus, minus, plus. So a dipole configuration at the top of the thunderstorm, an inverted dipole at the bottom. And so what that represents is what we refer to as a tripole field, plus, minus at the freezing level, minus at the bottom of the freezing level, and then plus at the bottom of the cloud. Now, the current flow goes from the top of the cloud down and around to the surface of the Earth. That's how it creates the bootstrap of energy and the current flow. So when you get a lightning strike, for example, it starts from the ground and goes up to the cloud. The cloud then releases its energy back down to the ground. And that's how the complete circuit is formed. Now, what we've done, this tripole field of plus, minus, minus, plus, we have assembled fractal technology, which is very revolutionary. Your cell phones have some fractal antennas. These are highly specific. They're tuned to the frequency of the freezing level of a thunderstorm. And so what we did was we created a modified Koch curve in fractal technology, and they kind of look like a snowflake in a way. Take a snowflake, cut it in half, and that's what our fractals typically look like. And Each iteration on the fractal generates a current flow that is energy that is pooled into the engine itself. The engine has a V-shape to it, and you can adjust it, but the optimum angle opening is 70.5 degrees. And these fractal arrays, which we have four of them placed on, two on a side of the fiber board that we use, and when they are energized with radio frequency at that 146 megahertz, the signals bounce back and forth between the fractals. And that's what causes the compression of the fabric of space. It's quite unique. We have redshift in there, which proves that what we're doing is real. We have temperature that is actually cooling in the engine. I don't know if you're familiar, or a lot of people out in the audience have seen the Tic Tac naval.
0: Oh, yeah, absolutely.
1: Videos, okay. Well, they have thermal infrared. And if you look closely at the Tic Tac or the top that looks like a kid's top on the other, on the East Coast versus the Tic Tac on the West Coast, you'll see is a cooling area around the craft. That's what we have in our engines.
0: Is that the the bubble?
1: It's part of the bubble, and it cools the ambient air temperature around it. And that's why you see the white in thermal. Now, we actually have thermal pictures of our engines, and they cool the air four degrees Fahrenheit. And the other criteria that determines that it is a warp bubble, if you go onto your website, I put a picture of the first image of a warp field around one of our engines. It took thousands of points to process, but we captured the essence of the image, which means that we can literally control gravity and also the magnetic flux of the fields that come out. So we can literally shape the fields.
0: What would Einstein say about all this, David?
1: Well, given the facts of what we have accomplished in our experiments, he would have to wholeheartedly agree that we are compressing the fabric of space. As he stated, mass and energy are equivalent. We're not doing anything that violates any kind of physics here. We're actually mimicking, and to be quite honest with you, nature does this already. And so we're just mimicking what a thunderstorm does to, in this case, a pilot like Bruce Gernon. Or we have other examples in the past, Flying Officer O'Brien and a Tiger Moth in north of London, in an afternoon flight, got caught up in a thunderstorm and ended up in the North Sea. Flew back, told what happened. Nobody believed him. Lieutenant Colonel Frank Hopkins in a C-97 was flying from Kwajalein to Guam, a 6.5 hour flight. Took 5 hours. They got rolled up into thunderstorms and they got ejected 300 miles downrange. This guy was an expert navigator, and when they landed, he reported it, and they wouldn't let him put it into the logbooks. He wrote paper after he got out of the Air Force, and I've gotten a lot of these case studies and have analyzed these things over the years and figured out the forecast criteria for when these things will occur and the time of year that they occur. So all we have done is miniaturized a thunderstorm into a 2-foot engine that is a V-shaped and has these fractal tripole fields that are on there. And we energize them with RF energy. So we have a linear amplifier that will take 3 watts of power and put out, in our configurations, up to 6,000 watts of power. But we generally, at 1,500 watts of power, produce 3.5 pounds of pull. And like I said, when you actually put these engines in a quad four-unit configuration, a six-engine configuration, an eight-engine configuration, when you overlap the actual focal points of these engines, you can magnify the amount of pulling power by over 50 times. And I built all these. We have a number of different simulators for single engines, multi-quad engines in configurations, 1 foot engines for CubeSats, 2 foot engines for larger craft. But we could literally get with our current, one of our current prototypes, we could actually get to Mars in less than 18 days.
0: Wow.
1: Now, to go to Pluto, 126 days, and it's an accumulative acceleration of this these engines. And that means that we would be going several percent of the speed of light, believe it or not. And it took Project Horizon 10 years to get to Pluto. Now, think of it, 126 days to get to Pluto, which is 3.3 billion miles away from the Earth. So we would cut time down, which makes space more practical from a space-based economy. I mean, going to asteroids like 16 Psyche, for example, and you're going to do mining of platinum and gold and silver and other rare materials. Well, to get there, you would be able to get there in less than 20 days.
0: Is NASA working on this, David?
1: You know, they claim they are. They seem to be caught up in chemistry and chemical rockets. And there may be some people looking at this, but we actually have our equipment working. It's repeatable. And we have over 25 different engine types that we have built on. So experiments that we have done, we carry over the engineering to the next engine, to the next engine. And so far in 15 years of work doing this, we've created over 25 different engine types.
0: Sounds like something Elon Musk would be interested in.
1: You know, we have presented at the AIAA our papers. We're out there. We have done a number of programs, not just yours, but other radio shows and things. And there's a lot of people out there that support or follow us, which is great. But this is all self-funded. My teaching, my retirement, that goes back into funding this project. And I have six engineers that are related to the project. Nobody gets paid. And they're all fascinated by the technology. And we keep pushing forward. And eventually, like I said, at the end of this year, my goal is to actually lift a package off the ground with our new quad development scenarios.
0: That would be amazing if you could pull that off, David.
1: Well, we'll give you a call and let you know, because I intend to do a historical lift at the Council Bluffs Airport. I'm a member of the Commemorative Air Force, and we have a hangar out there. We restore World War II aircraft. And I just thought it would be appropriate to go from World War II aircraft to modern day technology of doing a lift. I have I call it the Bluebird spacecraft. I designed it a long time ago, and I built a quarter scale, 7 foot by 7 foot my intention is to lift it up off the ground.
0: David, we're going to take a short break and come back and take phone calls with you. David Paris with us as we talk about the incredible warp drive and the things you could do in space with that. I'm assuming if UFOs are out there, that's how they're getting here. We'll be back.
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15: News. I'm Sue Guzman. The U.S. launching another round of strikes against Iran.
16: We've heard of explosions occurring at ports along the Strait of Hormuz and along the Iranian coast. We've heard that Kish Island has been hit, Keshem Island, as well as sites in western Tehran.
15: Fox's Jennifer Griffin. Three Indians reportedly killed in a U.S. attack on an oil tanker. America accused of violating the Iranian blockade. And a Minnesota whistleblower says the state government retaliated against her after she alerted them to possible fraud.
17: Faye Bernstein, a 20-year veteran of the state's Department of Human Services, Faye says she warned her superior starting in 2019 about weak oversight of contracts and grants. As a result, she claims she was sidelined, ostracized, investigated, and slapped with a label.
18: You lived in fear of being called racist.
15: Fox's Mike Tobin. 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
21: I'm Ashley Dvorkin with a Fox Celebrity Profile with Josh Charles and Annie Potts of Fox's comedy Best Medicine. They love hearing why fans love this show.
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21: Charles and Potts shared highlights from from season one.
23: Other than working with me.
4: That's an obvious.
23: That's an obvious.
4: Everything.
23: That's an obvious.
4: Yeah. No, just you.
23: Just
4: because everybody, it's like, what's he like?
23: I'm trying to think. I love this woman so much, by the way. She's a legend. Incredible. And so good and so funny and such a great spirit on set.
21: They're excited with how the show has set up season two.
23: I think Liz Tichillo, our showrunner, is aligned with it. I think we have discussed, like, what do we like most about second seasons of shows? They just go further, just go deeper with the characters.
21: Yeah. Ashley DeVorkin, Fox News.
5: This is House Call for Health. June is Scoliosis Awareness Month. The Scoliosis Research Society says the goal is not only to highlight the need for awareness, but also public education and early detection, and to unite patients, families, clinicians, physicians, institutions, and related businesses in the hope of forming collaborative partnerships of local events, activities, and grassroots networking. Scoliosis is a condition of side-to-spine curves measuring more than 10 degrees. So on a patient's X-ray, their spine appears more like an S or C rather than a straight line. That leads to hips or shoulders being uneven. Treatments depend on the severity of the curve, with some only needing monitoring, others need bracing to prevent progression, and in severe cases, surgery may be required. The National Scoliosis Foundation estimates around 7 million people in the U.S. have the condition. For more health news, go to foxnewshealth.com. House Call for Health. I'm Lisa Brady, Fox News.
6: I can tell you that there's a lot of people talking, Department of Labor, Department of Agriculture, Department of Homeland Security, talking about options. Nothing's been settled.
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1: Fascinating discussion with David Paris, and we'll come back and take your calls with him as well right here on Coast to Coast AM. 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

0: And welcome back, George Norrie, along with David Paris, as we talk about the incredible Warp Drive. His website is linked up at coasttocoastam.com. David, assuming there are UFOs out there, extraterrestrials, they must be using this kind of technology to travel. What do you think?
1: Yes, I think as far as all of our research has concluded is that there's a direct parallel to what they do to what our engines do. So now there's a lot of possibilities of different power sources, different configurations. I doubt whether they have fractal technology in their engines. They probably have other mechanisms, but there's a host of different things that you could do to create a warp bubble. And I believe that their technology, on August 25th, 1969, I did see a silver disc fly overhead. And I was 16 years old at the time. And that really influenced me to pursue replicating what I saw as a teenager. And so are they there? I believe they are. I mean, I formerly have been the state director for MUFON for Nebraska, and we've encountered lots of cases. A lot of them are fake hoaxes. We developed actual fractal software that will analyze a photograph and tell you whether they're fake or they're real. And there's different techniques that we have used, but within 30 seconds, I could tell you whether an image has been hoaxed or it's the real deal. And for us, you know, over the years, it's been about less than 5% of the images that we get could be considered actual real imagery of UAPs, as they like to refer to them. UFOs is the... That's what I grew up with. I don't know what, you know, there seems to be a stigma here of UFO versus, if you say UAP, you're not crazy. If you say UFO, you're insane. And they're one of the same thing. One seems to be more accepted. But the thing is, you have a craft that's flying in your airspace. You can't identify and you have no control over it. These things are real. And they're not made by foreign governments and all this other stuff. They've been here for years, centuries. And until the population begins to realize that there's over 300 billion galaxies out there with 500 billion stars per galaxy on the average, what makes you think that there aren't civilizations out there that are more advanced than us versus what, you know, what we do is shoot chemical rockets up into this in space, and we're evolving and developing in that. What makes you think that there aren't other civilizations out there that are more advanced than we are? David, and that's the bottom line here.
0: What is this system called, Alcubierre Space Warp? What is that?
1: Alcubierre came up with a distortion, compression in the front, decompression in the back. And what happens in the compression of the fabric space, if you have a warp bubble, the fabric of space actually glides over the warp bubble. And depending on the energy that you put into it, that's what achieves an equivalent velocity. So even for our engines, now our engines work different than what Alcubierre predicted. It's called the Paris metric distortion. And now that sounds negative, but what really happens with the engines, unless you build them, you can't say what goes on here. And we've done this and we've imaged them. You have compression in the front of the engine, and a gradual decompression in the back. So we call it the parametric distortion. And when you turn, and here's the other

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1: Of the bubble as it expands back to normal space. And just the other day, we had an experiment where I had never encountered this before. We turned the motor on, and nothing seemed to be happening at the time. We turned it off, and about 12 seconds later, we had a burst of 80 grams of pull on a small engine that I was testing. Part of the latency process, but I have never experienced this immediate bang of energy that pulled the scale down like that. But we've experienced the latency of turning an engine off, and it will still be pulling and give you an extra 5 grams, 10 grams of pulling power, even though that the engine's been turned off. And we image everything. We videotape all of our experiments. We have thousands of experiments over the years, but we videotape them all and we analyze them after each run. And we try to look for anomalies, different occurrences for different engines, structures that we design that are advanced and test. So we're always doing testing. We're always trying to fall forward on advanced ideas that we have. And our latest was the design of the quad engines of, instead of building an engine that can actually pull, like, say, 100 or 1,000 pounds, is you put them in configurations of overlapping the focal points of these engines, and you can generate, as I mentioned before, over 50 times the amount of equivalent pulling power of one engine that you can mass together. And it's all related to how much energy goes into these engines. And these are radio frequency, RF. We have a space warp metric that we use in our equations. And so we have not only the empirical results, but we also have the theoretical results. And the two match each other now.
2: David, when Bruce Gernon stumbled into his time warp, what do you think happened to create that bubble?
1: Oh, it was definitely the overlapping of the thunderstorm electric fields. Well, that's what created the environment for Bruce to have a bubble wrap around his spacecraft. But it, because you couldn't continually energize it, it was limited in scope to the duration of the bubble. So once the bubble was created around his craft and it got shot out, he could have went further if he could constantly energize it. See, that was the problem that we encountered. We could replicate it in the lab by putting up these antennas and shooting a laser in there and finding out the sweet spot. And we did a number of experiments. This wasn't done on a weekend. This is years of work that has gone into analyzing this stuff. And my problem was, how do you reduce the size of these things so that it can be practical to use them either on an aircraft, a spacecraft, which is what we are going towards, is using them in space, because there is no propellant here. Now, let's make a comment about ion drives. Everybody's into ion drives. Well, you know what? You need over 500 gallons of xenon fuel, which is a gas, to electrically excite it and push it out the back of an ion drive. In terrestrial space, you can't even blow a Kleenex. And NASA uses ion drives. Their latest next drive, as they call it, takes over 6,000 watts of power. Now, to generate micronewtons of force, with our 1,500 watts of power, we're developing 3.5 pounds.

0: pounds, a pull. It runs rings around all these ion drive engines, and we don't use any fuel. You can run them on battery, solar panel, or plutonium reactor, which is a viable entity, which we have in Voyager spacecraft and whatnot, that has lasted over the years. But you can pretty much anything 48 volts DC, that's what we use to power up our linear amplifiers. And we have, like I said, the capability up to 6,000 watts. We're limited because of the expense of these custom linear amps that we design and build. You know, they're over $10,000 a piece. So, you know, we're not talking trivial money here. At least from my personal capacity, we're talking $10,000 is a lot of money, you know. I'm sure NASA, with their multi-millions of dollars of being able to pump into research projects and improve chemical rocket engines, great. I'm happy for them. But for me, every dollar, I have to stretch and I have to be very conscious of our experiments and how much power that we stick into those, because, you know, we're pushing the envelope here. And with that said, that's expensive.
1: Let's go to the
0: because if you blow up one of these linears, you're out 10 grand. And we have four of them that we put in play. So,
1: all right, let's go to Taylor in Iowa to get us started. Go ahead, Taylor.
2: Good morning, Coast to Coast. Hi, David. What prompted you to write your book that's coming out? And that's what I had asked the phone screener.
0: Well, you know, this from the initial sighting at 16 to me being 73 right now, I thought it was time to put together the memoir of basically how this started and where it's ending. It's never going to end. I mean, we're on an endless journey here with the engines, but I thought it was time to try to assemble what happened and all the things that occurred during my lifetime and the last 15 years of hardware development and software and everything else that went to this, because this technology, it works, whether people don't recognize it, which has been the case. We know it works and we have our videos out, our website. You know, we don't hide. We're not in secret here. We publish everything that we do, and we keep the public up and informed. So we don't need black USVs, SUVs out in front of the house, because we've already told everybody what we do. So all that kind of stuff has been inclusive in the book. Right now it's approaching 60,000 words. And I also use AI. That is a writing assistant. As far, you know, there's a tremendous amount of information that I have that I put in, and it's a great assistant. It helps speed the process up.
1: Does AI even know about time warps, David?
0: Oh yeah, Claude is. We use Anthropic Claude, Opus 4.8. And I've developed with Claude over the last 2 months over 14 software packages of simulations of the actual warp fields coming from the engine. Like I said, we have our warp metric equation that we use, and it parallels exactly to the empirical results that we've gotten. So now we can do advanced engineering on the warp field development, since we actually literally can shape a field. And that's what makes a difference here. Everybody refers to the warp technology as a warp bubble, but to be quite honest with you, it's more of a warp path. The engine technology that we've developed, can it encapsulate a craft? Yes, but you need multiple engines to create a larger bubble capacity around the craft. It will still move whether you have a bubble around the craft or not. But the interesting properties of a warp bubble is there's no momentum inside the craft. Time is the same as the ground clock time as the observer, as Al Cubier has indicated. And with Bruce Gernon's flight, that gave us tremendous amounts of information of that time relationship. His clocks were identical to the ground clocks. The linear displacement that he experienced was this one-time good deal that flying through the sucker hole, or now we call them warp tunnels, that engages the aircraft and spits it out of the cloud. An unsustainable warp bubble. So keeping with that nomenclature, because this stuff is, I got to admit, it's hard to grasp, to wrap your arms around this and to understand it. I mean, I've been doing this for, you know, over 15 years, and we're still learning new things about this. It's a never-ending learning experience.
1: Bruce Gernon is about, what, 79 now?
0: Yeah, he's a few years older than me. Yeah, and he just did an encounter with a Key West case. He was taking video of a cloud when they were down at a restaurant, and they were on went up on top of the roof to look at some of these thunderstorms, and he encountered a warp hole, a tunnel, just like he went through when he flew his aircraft through it. And it's been analyzed in that, and it seems that, again, thunderstorms in that region have more of the properties because they have the energy, the 75,000-foot tops of thunderstorms. Now, thunderstorms up here in Nebraska, you know, if we get over 55,000 feet, you know, this is severe weather time. I actually do the radar for the amateur radio emergency service. We deploy spotters out. But the altitude of the clouds here are far less than what they are down in the South Atlantic. And that's what gives that extra oomph and energy that can create these things more often than not.
1: All right, hold on, David. We're going to come back and take final calls with you in a moment. David Paris with us as we talk about Warp Drive on Coast to Coast AM.
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0: And welcome back. David Parrish with us. We'll take your calls. Our final segment as we talk about time warps. David, have any other pilots other than Bruce Gernon reported this electronic fog?
1: Oh, yes. Several, actually. So the rundown of the case studies that we've looked at initially are the cases of Lieutenant Colonel Frank Hopkins. This took place back in 1966. Arthur Godfrey, you may be familiar with him. He was a Navy pilot back in the 1950s, and he experienced a half an hour advancement on his flight time, got to Japan from Alaska a half hour early. He went into a thunderstorm, just like Bruce Gernon, and went into a tunnel. Same effect. Flying Officer O'Brien in World War II in the Tiger Moth went from North London at the time, got caught up in a thunderstorm. He saw an opening of a tunnel between these thunderstorms, flew his aircraft in there to get out of the updrafts, and ended up in northern England. And all of this took place, all of these transitions of these warp bubbles being created by the overlapping thunderstorm fields created all these aircraft to be displaced and arrive at their destinations. In the case of Frank Hopkins, an hour and a half early from a 6.5 hour flight, did it in 5 hours. All this has been documented, and this is from not just the Bermuda Triangle region, but this is from areas all over the world. So if you have the right energy, the right amount of cloud formation, you can do non-sustainable warp, but it's not practical. I mean, it happens. But it's not practical. You need to artificially induce it. And that's what our engines do. It's the first time that I believe, now that there's somebody out there in a secret lab working, I don't know, but all our stuff is public. We appear to be the first ones to ever emulate a thunderstorm, which occurs naturally to create warp bubbles. To reproduce them artificially in a lab. Now, hopefully, as we proceed forward with our designs and our modifications and refinements, this is kind of like crawling and walking. But at some point, you know, we will have something that lifts up a large package off the Earth and can suspend it in the sky, and when it gets to space is to go to the planets and be there in a short amount of time. Now, consider this. If we go to Mars, as they're wanting to do, NASA, it's going to take 10 months to get there. And once you get there, you have to manufacture your own fuel to get back. Now, how practical is that? The amount of time that the astronauts will be actually exposed to space, the radiation, and all the hazards that you encounter in space for 10 months means that they're going to have to like live in a lead shell to try to prevent deterioration of the body. But if you can get there in less than 18 days, your exposure is next to nil. And you don't, and think of the logistics. You got to carry food and water, and you got to be able to take care of human excrement for 10 months.
0: That's a long time, my friend. Let's go back for other calls. Let's go to George in Pennsylvania, east of the Rockies. Hi, George.
2: Hi, George. Mr. Dave, I am so excited to. Hey, I think you're one of the few guys who will understand. you talked about the the lightning bolt, and you described the polarity of it. That polarity is the same polarity in a hurricane, and you have a dual rotation of positive monofields in a hurricane that produce, when it's fast enough, it flips into a transparent gravity field, material field, separates the dimensionals that you're looking for. If you can bring that to the desk and use Tesla's methods, you will build a craft that will go to the moon in 4 minutes.
3: Wow.
2: 6 minutes to 8 minutes to Mars. You're there, except you might be making an anomic type gravity field, which is also an interesting field. So I just wanted to tell you that for the last chapter in your book.
1: Well, thank you. We actually can, one of our recommendations, we can produce smaller engines that only use 10 watts, 20 watts of power, and we can actually produce 1.47 meters per second squared of gravity. So our recommendation was, in a manned spacecraft, you put these smaller engines underneath the floorboards, and astronauts would adhere to the floorboards, and you'd have artificial gravity in the spacecraft. Now, that's not to say that you still can't have the engines on the outside that produce a field, and multiple engines create a bigger, larger bubble around the craft. But we could also, inside the craft, just create artificial gravity for astronauts. And then they don't have to do all the excessive exercising and everything else that goes with that, which is kind of keeps them away from doing actual science experiments, actually living their lives. They got to be on a treadmill or, you know, exercise device to keep everything from atrophying. So I believe that we've solved a number of problems to go to space and to sustain human life, in addition to getting places in a quick fashion. That's the limitation of space right now. We got to kind of hold everything here to the Earth. Going to the moon, look how many days it took. And with our type of engines and things, we could get there in about 20 minutes with our advanced engines that we have. So, I mean, the future is there. We just kind of, you know, we're a paradigm shift. Let's put it that way. We're the oddity. We are disruptors in space with our kind of technology that we've evolved and developed. And that's okay, because at some point this had to happen. And it just happens that as a meteorologist, which is my basic trade, engineer and scientist and that, I recognize what Bruce went through, because I used to do the radar for the Air Force. I have a lot of experience with radar and meteorology and synoptic meteorology and building models. I used to run models in the Air Force too. So the bottom line here is, it was a mystery, a detective story of what happened to Bruce, what's the explanation, and how can you replicate it? And we've done all of that. So we now know why Bruce did what he did and where he went. And this has traveled with him his entire lifetime. And he's come to conclude that our explanation of how he displaced 100 miles is what he accepts now, today.
0: Next up, Joe in Monterey, California. Hi, Joe.
4: Thank you for taking my call.
5: You're welcome.
4: I think your illustrious guest is referring to, a long time ago, we used the terminology of a gravity well. But I'm really more interested if he's aware of plasma or plasmoid as a fourth domain of life and may be responsible for the creation of the universe, being the universe as alive, sentient, and conscious.
1: Yes, Hans Alfvén, a plasma physicist, he wrote several books on that very thing, on the plasma at certain temperatures below 5,000 degrees Kelvin can create matter. Yes, very much so. I'm a very big fan of Hans Alfvén and his books. I have all of those. And yes, plasma is that fourth entity of which matter can be actually created, as he had specified, and his experiments led him to those conclusions in the study of the universe. So, yeah.
0: Let's go to Harry in Port Huron, Michigan. Hello, Harry. Go ahead.
3: Hi, George. Hey, Dave. Hopefully we're kindred spirits. I know you're you guys are talking about going to the moon and Mars. Here's what I want to see. I want to be able to leave my house and go anywhere in the world in no more than 10 minutes. 10 minutes or less. That's what I want to see happen. Is that possible? Can we do that in the future?
1: The answer to your question is absolutely. However, there's a lot of moral implications here. A device such as this could deliver weaponry in a matter of seconds from one location to the other. You can't detect this. There's a big issue here that the world has to come to, I guess, figure out morally, whether these things would be able to work in a terrestrial environment or not. That's why I'm heading for space. I think we need to get used to this kind of technology in a manner that doesn't prescribe it to the detriment of humanity. It would be definite. I agree with you. I think I'd like to live in Antarctica, for example, and then come back to Nebraska in a matter of seconds and work in my lab. Or go places like that, you know, go to the top of mountains. My direction right now is space, because we really need technology like this to make space not only affordable, but practical to get from point A to B. But to answer your question, could we do this terrestrially? Yes, absolutely. I don't think we're ready for it. Now, maybe I'm too pessimistic here, but think about it. If you could get from point A to B in just a matter of seconds, what implication does that have?
0: Let's go to Denver in Mississippi. Denver, go for it.
5: Good morning, George. Thanks for this opportunity to speak on Coast. But first, I'd like to give a shout-out to Ruth in Maryland, one of my karate students, Reggie in Jackson, Mississippi. And I'd like to talk to the guests about reversible electric magnetic energy. Reversible electric and magnetic energy allows one to control matter, overcome the force of gravity. And that was what Stanton Friedman shared with me when he came and spoke at my university in 1973 about the UFOs, the flying saucer means of travel. I'd like the gentleman to elaborate on that. And thanks for your service at in the Air Force. I was at Offutt Air Force Base for a while. Thank you.
1: Oh, yeah, I was there. what Stanton Friedman was referring to is what these other craft could be doing. Our projection, our scenario of how our engines work, I can only address that. I can't talk about other potentials of how craft move or deploy. But all I can tell you is that we can create gravity distortion. And we have a pulling power on the engines which is an accumulative acceleration. And we can do this with very little power. Now, you see the difference for potentially these other craft, they may have an abundance of power. We have really kind of prided ourselves on using far less power than typically that you would project. The actual curves that we use power-wise, power-to-weight ratios, are exponential. So once we go over the prime 1,500 watts of power, a small increase of 100 watts will get you several more pounds of pull.
0: Well, you keep doing what you're doing, David, and let us know when you have the next major breakthrough. For Dan Galante, Tom Danheiser, Sue Trikas, Lex Lonehood, Sean Latasur, Alec Fernandez, Stephanie Smith, Tim Benal, George Knapp, and Richard Serrett, I'm George Norrie, somewhere out there on Coast to Coast AM. We'll see you on our next edition. Until then, be safe, everyone.

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4: Fox News, I'm Ted Lindner. The U.S. military launching a second round of fresh strikes on Iran. Fox's Jennifer Griffin.
5: We've heard of explosions occurring at ports along the Strait of Hormuz and along the Iranian coast. We've heard that Kish Island has been hit, Keshem Island, as well as sites in western Tehran.
4: And the California election for governor said former Health and Human Services Secretary Javier Becerra and former Fox News commentator Steve Hilton, the top two vote-getters, advancing in November. Hilton on Fox is the story with Martha McCallum says if Californians want change, he's the candidate to back.
6: We've had 16 years of one-party rule in California. He's been part of that. He's been a career politician in California for 36 years.
4: The NBA Finals Game 4 Wednesday night at Madison Square Garden saw the New York Knicks stage a remarkable comeback to defeat the San Antonio Spurs 107-106 and now with 3-1 lead in the series. 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
8: As America's 250th birthday approaches, our Fox News survey finds a nation deeply divided and stubbornly resilient. Here are three takeaways. First, when voters are asked for one word to describe the U.S. today, two-thirds use a negative, like failing or corrupt. Nearly twice as many Democrats as Republicans feel gloomy. On the other hand, the one-quarter who pick a positive word, like freedom or powerful, includes four times as many Republicans. Also, enthusiasm for the 250 milestone is mixed. Half of voters are excited, half aren't. More Republicans than Democrats are excited, led by more than 8 in 10 MAGA Republicans. Last one. The survey finds national attachment has markedly softened, yet it remains strong. Most still prefer living in the U.S., but 19% would rather live elsewhere, a number that's tripled since 2005. I'm Dana Blanton. That's your Poll Parade.
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0: From the City of Angels near the Pacific Ocean, good morning, good evening, whoever you may be across the nation, around the world. I'm George Norrie. This is Coast to Coast AM. Later tonight, Warp Drive. Here's what's happening. Honda is recalling more than 880,000 USVs and pickup trucks in the U.S. because a key rear suspension part can trigger rust and fail and increase the risk of a crash. The recall involves almost a million vehicles, including certain 2016 to 22 Honda Pilots, 2017 to 23 Honda Ridgelines, 2019 to 23 Honda Passports, 2014 to 2020 Acura MDX models. Be careful. The U.S. military has begun launching airstrikes against Iranian targets. Explosions reportedly heard in key Iranian sites amid the major escalation between the United States and Iran. Here's our Tom Danheiser with more updates.
1: Well, George, Iran's Islamic Revolutionary Guard Corps says retaliatory strikes have been launched against U.S. forces in the region, specifically mentioning bases in Kuwait and Bahrain. Earlier, the United States Military Central Command launched attacks against multiple targets in Iran, saying the strikes were in self-defense as well as in response to Iran's unwarranted and continued aggression. Iran reported sounds of explosions in several locations, including the port city of Bandar Abbas, Keshom Island, and the southern towns of Sirik and Minab. Air defenses were also activated in western Tehran. Meanwhile, Israeli attacks on Lebanon continued on Wednesday, with multiple reports of casualties and strikes on the south of the country and in the Baka Valley region, as the death toll since March from Israeli bombardments reached 3,696. Kuwait's Civil Aviation Authority has announced a temporary closure of the country's airspace as a precautionary measure due to Iranian aggressions. And oil prices jumped after the U.S. launched a fresh round of military strikes against Iran amidst worries that the Iran war could drag on, disrupting energy supplies for longer. George?
0: Thank you, Thomas. And Howard Bloom, the author of The Mohammed Code, is with us. Howard, your thoughts on the action so far?
2: Well, the U.S. has fired 49 Tomahawk missiles at targets in Iran tonight, and our president and the secretary of war declared that there is more to come. Says Pete Hegseth, this is not to restart the war, but to establish the conditions for a deal. In other words, to put our president in a stronger negotiating position, to give him leverage. But why? Since last Wednesday, the ceasefire with Iran had broken down in a highly combustible muddle. Then two American helicopter pilots were rescued after their $40 million Apache attack helicopter went down near the Strait of Hormuz. Their rescue made history. They were found and carried back to shore by a robot, a 24-foot-long self-driving speedboat that used its sensors to locate the men in the dark and carry them back to a place on shore where they could be winched up by a rescue helicopter. We retaliated for the downing of the helicopter by striking Iranian radars and anti-aircraft missiles and drone command and control centers. In the process, Iran claims that we destroyed a reservoir in the Iranian province of Hormozgan province that gives 20,000 people drinking water. Iran called this a war crime. In fact, Iran already had huge problems with its water supply before this war began. Meanwhile, Iran got its revenge. It fired rockets at U.S. bases in Jordan, Bahrain, and Kuwait. But there's much bigger news than that. Our president has issued an ultimatum to Iran. He had said to on Truth Social, they've taken too long to negotiate a deal. Now they will have to pay the price, said the president to the press a few hours later in the Oval Office. We're going to be attacking them and attacking them very hard. The problem is that according to the Australian Review, in a sardonic piece, the president has made threats like this 22 times and he's only followed through twice. For example, Trump threatened North Korea with fire and fury like the world has never seen, and he didn't follow through. He also threatened Russia with severe consequences if Moscow did not agree to a ceasefire with Ukraine, and he didn't follow through. Iran downed that U.S. Apache helicopter we were talking about a minute ago on Monday, June 8th, near the Strait of Hormuz. We retaliated the next day, but Iran continues to claim the 104-mile-long strait, the crucial strip of water through which 20% of the world's oil flows, or did flow, until the Iran war stopped the 100 or more ships a day that had previously sailed through. Today, oil is not flowing through the Strait of Hormuz. The president says oil is flowing. Millions and millions of gallons, he said today. But to keep the world well oiled, over 100 ships used to pass through that strait every day. Now the number is down to less than 10. What's more, Iran appears to be charging every ship over $1 million in fees to go through. That's another consequence of Iran's claiming ownership forever of the straits, ownership conferred by Allah, by God himself. The result? The average American has paid more than an extra $400 in gas and groceries since this war began. And as you know, it was announced today that inflation has risen above 4.2%, a consequence of the chokehold at the Strait of Hormuz. What's more, in addition to claiming the Straits of Hormuz as its own, Iran's negotiators continue to claim that nuclear enrichment is a sovereign right they refuse to give up. And they continue to insist on getting back the $100 billion of Iranian funds frozen in the world's banks, plus billions of dollars in reparations for all the Iranian buildings and property that have been destroyed. The worst is this. With the Straits of Hormuz, Iran now holds the ultimate throttle that controls the world's economy. Iran now holds the cards.
0: We shall see what happens. Thanks, Howard. As Howard mentioned, inflation accelerated in May as rising energy costs contributed to pain for consumers, though underlying pressures were less intense. The Consumer Price Index, a broad gauge of goods and services costs across the U.S. economy, rose at a seasonally adjusted 0.5% for the month, putting the annual inflation rate at 4.2%. The Social Security Administration's newly released 2026 Trustees Report confirms, as we reported, that the federal retirement safety net is less than 7 years away from fiscal depletion. That's a horrible feeling, isn't it? Let's check in with Mish Sedlak, the investment analyst, for these two stories. Mish, what do you think?
3: George, how long have we been talking about this? My gosh, we've been talking about Social Security since I first came on this show. And every year, nothing is done. Nothing is done. We're now 6 years away. The next batch of senators that are elected this fall will inherit this crisis and have to do something. The trust fund is supposed to be depleted in the fourth quarter of 2032. That's one quarter earlier than the report last year. The same thing about Medicare. Medicare is supposed to, it gets another year. Medicare is supposed to last until 2033. Now, what happens if we hit this point? It's not like everyone stops getting money, but they will have to cut benefits. The estimate right now, I think it's going to get worse, is that people will only get 78% of what they're entitled to. And by 2100, we won't be around that long, that falls down to 62%. Now, House Speaker Mike Johnson made a statement today that got everyone riled up. He said the reason we're in trouble is because 74% of spending is on autopilot, mandatory spending, and he blamed the Democrats. He said that's your entitlement programs like Medicare, Medicaid, and things like Social Security that have to be adjusted and fixed. Of course, that caused an outrage. Now, President Trump has said that he's not going to change Social Security, which is exactly what President Biden said. We're not going to change Social Security. But, George, if we don't change Social Security, if we don't do anything, then we hit the insolvency problem that we're talking about here in 2032. So what are we going to do about it? I don't know, but really all they can do is either cut benefits or raise collection, get some more funding for it. Republicans don't want to do that, but Democrats want

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1: Well, I'm not sure what he was trying to say, but that is what he said. Here's the numbers for you, George. CPI up 4.25% from a year ago. Core CPI up 2.85% from a year ago. Rent is up 3% from a year ago. PCE, that's the Fed's favorite measure, preferred measure of inflation, that's up 3.77%. And core PCE is up 3.29%. Now, looking ahead, gasoline prices are coming down, so I think we'll have some good news there next year. But all in all, it looks pretty bad from where I sit, George.
2: Thank you, Mitch. And is talking about gasoline prices. In a moment, David Bloom joins us, author of Alcohol Can Be a Gas. We'll talk about these prices of gasoline and whether they will indeed come down. Next on Coast to Coast AM. 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

0: And welcome back to Coast, George Norrie with you, David Blum back with us, consultant and speaker to governments, universities, farmers, the USDA, the International Agriculture and Energy Agencies. He has been a consultant to NASA regarding food production on the moon and Mars, as well as recycling space station air with closed-loop regenerative farming, including fish, freshwater lobster, and even more. You're keeping busy these days, David.
1: Yeah, I am, George. Seems like the world is running up against barriers, and it's time to call Dave out there to fix them.
0: When is David going to say, I told you so?
1: I started saying that about 10 years ago, so I guess I won't stop.
0: What are your thoughts about the war in Iran and what's happening to fuel prices?
1: Oh, gosh. You know, what people don't understand in America is that we get almost none of our oil from the Straits of Hormuz, right? We get it from all kind of other places. So here's the deal. If we aren't being subjected to the price increases from the problems of, you know, the barricade and the Straits of Hormuz, why did our gasoline prices go up to where they are now? And the answer is, because they felt like it.

0: In other words, there's no reason why our rate should have gone up. But since when it goes up around the world, then the oil companies can have a windfall, which is an unexpected profit. Now, when this happened back under the Carter administration, where there was a windfall, the Democrats enacted a windfall profit tax, saying, you know, you guys raise the price when it really has nothing to do with the market and you're victimizing the American consumer. So Carter took back a ton of the money the oil companies ripped off of the American public and put it into, you know, renewable energy, which made him the number one enemy of big oil around the world.
1: How angry did they get?
0: Well, they crushed him out of office. You know, I mean, the dirty tricks that went on for that were just incredible. But he, you know, what he did is he dared to, you know, call them on the carpet for what they had done. And, you know, they didn't let him get a second term.
1: David, gasoline costs in California, for example, are well over $6 a gallon. It's crazy.
0: That's right.
1: When's it going to start coming down?
0: Well, George, I got to say that I'm not so sure at this point they're going to come down. I also would like to say in California, alcohol fuel at the pump right now is only $3.19 compared to $6.50 for gasoline. So we're all seeing now that our own renewable fuel that we make here is competitive. But at this point, the corporations are making so much money on this, I just don't see them wanting to reduce their income.
1: Does it make buying an electric car right now seem a little more feasible?
0: Well, I'll tell you, you know, electric cars, I've been against those for 20 years, you know. So, you know, I live in Watsonville, California.
1: Yeah.
0: And it just so happens that we have the largest lithium ion battery electric storage facility in the world. Giant batteries as big as, you know, a truck. And a year and a half ago, one of those batteries sprung a leak. And you can imagine with all that energy in the battery and all these volatile chemicals, it went up like a bomb. And it took all of the batteries there out in an incredibly huge fire, which could not be put out by water. Because if you spray water on the stuff that's in these batteries, it explodes bigger. So, you know, those of you out there, you know, it's a fun thing to do to go online and go lithium ion battery explosions. And my favorite one is there shows a electric bike in between two SUVs, and the bike exploded, destroying both vehicles on either side. But there's endless numbers of videos you can see online where people's houses have been destroyed by the car in their basement blowing up.
1: Airlines don't want those lithium batteries in their storage area, do they?
0: No, they don't at all, because they're so explosive. And, you know, there was a ship coming over from Europe loaded with, you know, brand new electric cars. And one of the car's batteries leaked and started blowing up. And it sunk the whole ship to the bottom of the ocean. So these things are time bombs, you know. So anyway, and they're so toxic. The to get these materials, you know, is hugely polluting. And electricity just, you know, there's a better way of doing this. So here's what I would do, George. If I wanted an electric car, it's coming right around the corner, because when you burn a fuel like gasoline or diesel, well, only about 30% of the energy ends up making it to your wheels. And we all know why. I mean, you know, a lot of it goes out as waste heat. You know, your radiator gets rid of the rest waste heat. And then out the exhaust pipe goes all that, you know, unburned fuel. But there's a new technology, which is a fuel cell that works on alcohol. And it's 97% efficient, meaning of the fuel energy that's in the alcohol, almost every bit of it goes to driving an electric motor. So it's not an internal combustion engine. We're not burning the alcohol. The alcohol goes in at one end, and because there's rare earths in there, the electrons, the things that fling around the outside of an atom, are stripped off, and those electrons are what we call electricity. And so now you could actually run your car, you know, 97% efficient on a liquid fuel. So the only thing stopping that right now is the sizes of the batteries are a little too big, but the fuel cells. So they are coming down in size. And now China is starting to make them at a size that is practical. And the day will come when we will be buying cars from China that you just put alcohol in the tank and you go 700, 800, 1200 miles, you know, compared to the range we have now.
1: And what's the percent of manufacturing of alcohol related fuel?
0: Percentage of manufacturer, George? Well, making alcohol fuel, you know, comes from using, for instance, corn in the Midwest.
1: Right. Ethanol.
0: Now,
1: right.
0: Yeah, people complain about that. You know, you're taking food out of the mouths of babes in Africa if you, you know, go ahead and do food versus fuel. But the only thing we use for alcohol is the carbohydrates. So the protein and everything else, we don't touch that. And that's where the food value is, which we feed the cattle to get our meat.
1: David, we'll come back in a moment and talk more about alcohol can be a gas right here on Coast to Coast AM.
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0: And welcome back, George Norrie, along with David Blum, as we talk about alcohol can be a gas. And the book's still selling, David?
1: Oh, yeah, it's selling still quite well. And, well, there's a new wrinkle to it. You know, I came out with an electronic version because my, you know, my paper version weighed 8 pounds. It was a big book, you know. And so I couldn't really send it out of the country because the postage alone would be $100. So I came out with the electronic version, and those are a lot lighter. They're easier to send around the world. So you can order those online from us, or you can do it on Amazon. That's where it actually is hosted. But, you know, one of the reasons why I made it electronic is so that I can get it into more people's hands, you know, because there's no problems with shipping it, but also it's less expensive. But we have something else we're doing nowadays because we really want to, it's really critical now that we start moving away from oil. And so there's a lot of people in that are good organizers, activists, whatever, in different countries around the world. So we are actually doing giveaways, you know, once or twice a month that we give the books away to anybody who, you know, wants them, and hoping that we get more action to change things around the world. And we do that free of charge. And also we ask people to do to be on the, be notified when we're ready to have a free book giveaway is to just go on our website at permaculture.com and just, you know, sign up that you want to know when there's the next free day, and then you'll be notified and you'll be able to get your own book for free. Or make sure that people you know that will do something can get one too.
0: What should gasoline be selling for right now?
1: I think gasoline is selling for exactly what it should be selling right now, because the amount of oil we have in the world is diminishing. You know, we used to have 450,000 oil wells in the United States that were pumping along. They're almost all dried up now. Most of our oil now comes from fracking, you know, which is, you know, breaking up rocks way into the ground and then, you know, going through a huge solvent process to get it to the surface and then refining gasoline out of that. And that's incredibly toxic, horrible stuff. And it's so it's expensive to do. We're looking at the end of oil, you know, and we can't expect the price to go down much more. And the oil companies, well, why should they sell it for less, you know? So the only competition out there is alcohol, really, on a worldwide basis. And for instance, you know, people ask me, well, Dave, it was such a good idea, like, you know, is it just little tiny countries doing it, or is it anyone serious? And the answer is, one of the biggest countries in the world, Brazil, runs fully, pretty much fully on alcohol, and they actually make alcohol formulations that run diesel engines as well. So Brazil, unlike, you know, other countries that are being hammered by the price of oil, Brazil is floating right through it, because it's not dependent on oil for its economy.
0: What's going on with the blockade of Cuba?
1: Oh, God, that's so horrible. You know, the last time we had a blockade, you know, that was another Republican presidency that was, you know, in Nicaragua, it was George Bush and Reagan. And they blockaded Nicaragua because they didn't like their politics. And so that was considered basically a crime, and the International Court of Justice convicted the United States for that blockade. It's a humanitarian violation. And so what's been happening, it's not been in the press very much, is Trump, our president, has instituted a blockade of Cuba and preventing oil from getting to the island. Can you imagine what happens if your economy can't get oil anymore? everything comes to a stop, and we're not hearing about it at all in the press.
0: Does it concern you, David?
1: This is just the start of things to come, George. When you get down to the bottom of the barrel, then choices get made that, you know, there's winners and there's losers. And so, you know, if you're going to have less oil coming from the Straits of Hormuz, maybe you got to go steal it from, you know, Venezuela. And you've got to prevent it from getting to Cuba so that you can have that oil to make up the differences of what you're losing otherwise.
0: It's a hard time for Americans right now. What do you recommend people do?
1: Well, you know, basically, alcohol and gasoline together work pretty well. You know, if you have your average everyday car in America without any modifications at all, you could run on about 30% alcohol, you know, with the normal gasoline that you use. So to find an alcohol station, if you go onto our website, we have a map and a listing so you can find out what's the closest station to you. And there are 4,400 stations around the U.S. that have alcohol at the pump. And that alcohol comes as a byproduct of corn growing in the Midwest, where the starch, stuff that the cows can't digest anyway, is taken out of the corn, made into alcohol, and then the byproduct from that, all the good stuff, the protein and the fat, all that, that gets fed to the cattle. So what we're doing is taking the waste of corn, the starch, and all over the country, there are stations now making, you know, can sell this corn alcohol that you can put in your car. You could go up to 30% without any problems, you know. Now you can experiment and go a little farther. And if your car just starts to run a little rough, though, you've known you've gone too far, and so back up on the next batch. But a lot of cars are flex fuel, and people don't know that. Flex fuel cars are able to run on any mixture of alcohol and gasoline, right up to 100% alcohol. And in all the vehicles since 2006, if they're flex fuel, they usually have a yellow gas cap, you know. And so, again, you can go to the map and list of all the stations on our website, and you can find a station where you can fill up. A lot of people with flex fuel cars have no idea that they can put, you know, a complete full tank of alcohol and drive wherever they want.
0: Are there other countries that seem to be doing the right thing with their fuel?
1: Well, Brazil's a great example, as we kind of mentioned above. You know, in the past, when there were gas crises, Brazil had a history much further back where oil was short, and they went to alcohol from sugar cane, et cetera. And when the 1980s gas crisis hit, they had a history, so they went right back to it, and they've never stopped. They just keep increasing the amount of alcohol they produce, and they're exporting it now because, well, you know, it's made from solar energy. Plants suck up the solar energy. They pull in carbon dioxide from the air, and it all gets ground up together and becomes alcohol when it comes out of the distillery, sugars to alcohol. So Brazil has got this booming economy, and it's not being hurt by the high price of oil at all.
0: How do you know if your car can run on flex fuel?
1: Well, on our website, we have resources from the Department of Energy where you can just click on that and you can look up your car and see if it is automatically able to be flex fuel. So, yeah, go to the website and, you know, all the cars are listed there that can be flex fuel, and you might be surprised that your car is one of them.
0: Are you distilling alcohol at home still?
1: Well, we here at Whiskey Hill Farms, which, by the way, that's the name of the hill I'm on, you know, historically. It's a perfect place for my farm. Sure. Yeah, we have a distillery here, and, you know, we can make 130,000 gallons a year if we were running full blast. And, yeah, I run my my truck on alcohol, of course.
0: I remember years ago, David, you were telling us and teaching us how to do this at our homes.
1: Yes.
0: Is that still a viability?
1: Yeah, absolutely. My book, Alcohol Can Be a Gas, you know, is focused on the small scale. You know, we had people, for instance, build a still out of what they learned in the book, and they were able to take food processing waste, you know. So like old bread from, you know, day old bread, which they're not going to sell, or, you know, oh, like apple, you know, where I am, Martinelli's apple cider, there's lots of apple pulp we can use. And, you know, so anyway, all these sugary or starchy materials, you can ferment them and make them into alcohol, even on the pretty small scale. And you're looking at maybe 25 to 30 cents a gallon, you know, cost of doing the whole thing. And that hasn't changed much. It's still that cheap to make if you do it on your own. Now, the book, you know, Alcohol Can Be a Gas, shows you how to design and build your own distillery. And that's something that still has to be done pretty much by people working with others and getting the right skills, somebody to weld, you know, that kind of thing, to build a distillery that can make enough easily without taking a lot of time. But it's all in the book, you know, and basically, you know, you need to make friends with people who can do the things that are needed to make the still, and now they're your co-op. So there you go.
0: Would you have been considered a moonshiner in your day?
1: Yeah, but that would be if I admitted to selling any of my alcohol as a beverage, which I'm not admitting on the air.
0: Do you give it away?
1: I, no comment, George.
0: What's the proof?
1: Well, when it comes out of my still, it's typically, you know, 190 to 200 proof, depending
0: on David.
1: Yeah. So you can't drink that. That'd burn you up. So, you know, basically, you know, when you're using it for fuel, it's got to be very high proof, not much water in it at all.
0: That's dramatic. It really is. And your website,
1: now, one of the things, well, go ahead, George.
0: Your website is permaculture.com still, right?
1: Well, yes, it is. Permaculture.com is where you can find everything that we're doing here with alcohol and agriculture. And, you know, there's more to permaculture than just alcohol. But you'll find the site incredibly interesting on all kinds of levels.
0: What's going on with Venezuela these days?
1: Well, yeah. Venezuela. Well, you know, of course, we kidnapped and imprisoned the leaders of that country, president and his wife. And that, why did we go there instead of somewhere else? Well, Venezuela is sitting on top of the largest supply of oil in the world. So
0: more than,
1: you know,
0: Saudi Arabia?
1: No. The biggest. Yeah. Well, the biggest deposit of oil is now under the Caribbean and Venezuela. So, you know, there was, you know, here we are looking at running out of oil in America and a lot of the other places. And, well, you know, they were just ripe for the picking. And so he did that, you know, and, but then he found out that the oil that they're processing there is what's called heavy crude. It's just a little better than tar. And that instead of being able to say, take this oil and send it to the U.S., you know, to lower our costs and stuff, well, we can't refine it in the U.S. We're not set up to do that. And so it was a big kind of a snafu. He took over the oil, but now we can't get it to the United States to use it without building special refineries.
0: What do we hear about Iran threatening to blow up refineries of Middle Eastern countries?
1: Well, that's serious. And you really need to pay attention to this, because when you look at what happens, you know, in the whole process of oil and processing and what goes on. So, you know, you have a well, right? And you're pumping oil out of the ground. Then it goes into a refinery where it gets made into a bunch of different products. And then it goes and fills up a bunch of tanks, right? And then you unload the products from the tanks into tankers and they go somewhere. So what happens when you start disrupting this process is that, let's say you destroy a refinery or storage tanks, well, now there's nowhere for the oil to go, to be stored until it goes out. So then the part of the process prior to that, like say some part of the refinery, you know, that stops the whole process. So now you can't even pull it out of the ground because you have nowhere to put it until you can process it again. And so these refineries can have literally 100 miles of piping in them. So Iran went ahead and took their single, you know, bomb missiles and put cluster bombs in the top of the nose cone so that when it got up over oil refineries, way before it could be intercepted, they blow up into a bunch of little bombs that drop all over a refinery and make a mess of everything. It can take years to get a refinery repaired and able to work again. This is the big threat with what's going on in Iran, because they have proven that they can drop these kind of bombs on refineries. Just yesterday, the United Arab Emirates, which is, you know, Dubai, and, you know, you think, oh, well, that's another oil company. Well, what the UAE did is they had tankers turn off their radio transponders to try to sneak their tankers out so that they could get the oil, and Iran caught them and bombed their refinery distribution center in the United Arab Emirates. And that is a huge problem because they are also a huge food and fertilizer distributing part for the world, and that is killing farmers everywhere.
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6: Fox News, I'm Sue Guzman. President Trump ordering a new wave of attacks on Iran. Fox's Trey Yink spoke with the president.
7: The president tells Fox News that 49 Tomahawk missiles were used to hit targets inside of Iran, some of them as close as 40 miles from the Iranian capital of Tehran. The president said that U.S. fighter jets are also operating over the skies of Iran.
6: Centcom says the latest round is now complete. Opening statements in the trial of the man accused of sparking one of the most destructive wildfires in Los Angeles history.
8: A federal prosecutor telling a jury in Los Angeles, Jonathan Rindernecht was motivated by resentment of the rich when he allegedly set a fire in the Pacific Palisades on New Year's Day of last year. A defense attorney arguing the 30-year-old is no arsonist and tried to stop the fire by calling 911 when he saw it break out.
6: Fox's Kristen Goodwin. 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
12: I'm Gianna Gelosi with your Fox True Crime Minute. Actor James Handy has died after being found stabbed to death in California, allegedly murdered by his girlfriend's son. Police say Handy was stabbed multiple times in the chest and was found unconscious outside of a home in Los Angeles County on Wednesday. He was rushed to the hospital where he died. According to investigators, James' girlfriend's son called 911 and said, "I am the son of man. I just killed the man of sin." Police say when they arrived at the scene, 44-year-old Michael Gledhill told them he was the one they were looking for. He was then arrested. Bail was set at $2 million. Born in New York, Handy has been appearing in films and TV for decades and was known for his role as an exterminator in the 1995 film Jumanji and more recently as the bartender Jimmy in the 2022 film Top Gun Maverick. James Handy was 81 years old. There's more on the story at foxnews.com or subscribe to the Fox True Crime podcast. I'm Gianna Gelosi with your Fox True Crime Minute.
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15: 25% of cars sold globally are EVs, with China the industry leader. Most cars sold there are electric, with an average price of under $23,000. China makes nearly 75% of all EVs worldwide, with roughly $9 per gallon gas prices in Europe, leading in part to the world's second largest EV market. 27% of new cars sold in Europe are EVs. Here in the U.S., where gas is cheaper, the average price for an EV is around $58,000, and where EV sales have plunged 27% year over year to less than 6% of new vehicles sold. Weak demand for high-end EVs has Toyota pulling the plug on its all-electric luxury Lexus EV project. Nissan also recently announcing plans to abandon American EV production, shifting its focus instead on making more trucks. That's Fox Wheels. I'm Jeff Manosso, Fox News.

0: This is America in the Morning from Westwood One. Good morning, I'm John Trout. It's Thursday, June 11th, 2026. Here's what's coming up on America in the Morning.
1: President Trump says Iran is taking too long to negotiate a deal, and now they will have to pay the price.
2: We're going
1: to
2: be attacking them.
1: Ed Donahue, Washington.
3: Reacting to victory for a controversial political candidate in Maine.
2: He's like a pig.
3: I'm Clayton Neville.
4: Thousands of Southern Baptists overwhelmingly voted to advance a formal ban on women pastors. I'm Lisa Dwyer.
5: The president of FIFA defended their tournament ticket prices and told fans to chill. I'm Hayat Benjouani.
6: Another ugly sell-off for stocks yesterday. Inflation soars and oil prices pop higher. I'm Jessica Ettinger.
0: Chicago police investigating a cross burning in a public park. And Julie Walker reports from New York on NBA championship security and the biggest comeback in finals history. All ahead on America in the Morning. It's 7 after. While both sides are not saying the ceasefire is over, the U.S. military conducted a second round of what CENTCOM is describing as self-defense strikes against targets in Iran, which comes after the Iranian military shot down an Apache attack helicopter patrolling near the Strait of Hormuz. Correspondent Ed Donahue reports on the rising tensions between the U.S. and Iran, and comes as President Trump continues to say a peace deal is within reach, while Iran's leaders are warning they will defend against any aggression, and on Wednesday fired on U.S. military facilities in Kuwait, Bahrain, and Jordan.
2: Which I'm just announcing today for the first time, but we've been taking out millions of barrels of oil. Millions of barrels. Every night we took out oil, but now I'm going to tell you because they just figured it out. So now that they figured it out, I can tell you. It was very hard for me. I wanted to say it so badly, but I didn't want to ruin it, but it was very hard. But millions of barrels of oil has come out.
1: President Trump says Iran is taking too long to negotiate a deal, and now they will have to pay the price.
7: You said that now they will have to pay the price.
2: Yeah.
7: What did you mean by that specifically?
2: Well, we're going to be attacking them, and attacking them very hard.
7: You're resuming bombing?
2: We are. Based on the helicopter, I guess we have the right to do that. You know, they shot down a very, very incredible, actually an incredible machine, and... At first they said they didn't do it, then they admitted they did. It was sort of easy because we have the bomb. We actually have the bomb. Got very lucky that bomb didn't explode. That bomb was lodged in the helicopter, didn't explode.
1: At the White House, the president wouldn't say if he planned to follow through on threats he made earlier in the war to attack bridges and utility plants in Iran. His message to Iran, stop delaying and sign a deal.
2: It's a good deal. It doesn't give them the right to have a nuclear weapon. In fact, it totally prohibits them from ever having a nuclear weapon. And it was just tap, tap, tap. I don't know what they're doing.
1: In the Senate, Vermont Democrat Peter Welch says there isn't a plan.
8: We're nowhere. The president has failed on this. The Strait of Hormuz is closed. It's putting incredible pressure on our economy. There's not even negotiations going on.
1: Welch says the president is trying to save face. Ed Donahue, Washington.
0: President Trump called him a thug, and New York Congresswoman Alexandria Ocasio-Cortez said his name on the ballot is hard to stomach. Democrats and Republicans are reacting to a primary win for a Democrat candidate for Senate in Maine. Correspondent Clayton Neville has more.
3: Graham Plattner's the Democratic candidate challenging Republican incumbent Senator Susan Collins in the race for her seat. Plattner sailed through the Democratic primary despite scandal to include a tattoo that he had and eventually covered that resembled a Nazi symbol. There are also accusations of crude behavior by Plattner from former girlfriends. The political outsider admitted to sexting with women other than his wife, and President Trump backing Collins, of course, in the race that has potential to shift the balance of power in Congress.
2: Thug. And they're trying to make excuses for him. I mean, he's worse than any human being that's ever run for office, probably.
3: The president called Plattner a pig.
2: He's like a pig. I watched him a couple of times. He's like a pig. That's what he reminds me of. You know, I come up with good names for people.
3: Democrats aren't publicly defending Plattner's past, but do insist that he's a changed man. Senator Bernie Sanders has said that Plattner has grown up over the years. Others point to the political angle.
9: Obviously, there's a lot in that behavior that's really challenging. It's hard to stomach, you know, in some of it.
3: Congresswoman Alexandria Ocasio-Cortez spoke with CNN.
9: At the end of the day, I think that this is a choice. If the choice on the ballot is between that and a senator who's voted to take health care away from millions of Americans, that's the situation that we have to weigh.
3: Plattner's denied claims of sexual assault, but admitted to being a far-from-perfect boyfriend. The oyster farmer insisting he's committed to beating Republicans in November. I'm Clayton Neville.
0: The latest polling out of Maine, which was done a day before the primary, has Plattner with just a 2 percentage point lead over Senator Susan Collins, who on Wednesday received the endorsement of President Trump. Maine polling in May showed Plattner with a lead of as much as 9 points. It's 12 after. No pulpit for Southern Baptist women. That and more when America in the Morning continues after these messages.
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1: Today brings the first of 2 days when hot and humid conditions play a large role in the potential development of severe weather from parts of the southeast into the mid-Atlantic and portions of the northeast, with today's risk for thunderstorms that may bring damaging winds and hail, the highest from around the Albany area of New York, southeastward into Rhode Island, and southwestward across nearly all of Pennsylvania, as well as central and eastern West Virginia, all but far western parts of Virginia, portions of North Carolina, mainly to the north of I-85, and northward through the nation's capital. However, the risk for severe weather looks to be the highest for portions of the Great Lakes region and into the Midwest, mainly from Michigan south and west through northwestern Ohio, nearly all of Indiana, Illinois, and Missouri, into central Oklahoma, plus much of Iowa, where a potential outbreak of severe weather today and tonight may bring strong winds, large hail, and some tornadoes. The tornado risk may end up the highest across portions of northwestern Illinois, far southeastern Iowa, and southern Wisconsin for this afternoon and evening. Otherwise, showers extend from Montana through much of the Dakotas into Minnesota and northwestern Wisconsin, with the risk for a spotty afternoon thunderstorm for northern and western Texas, as well as along the Gulf Coast from Texas to Alabama, also including eastern and southern North Carolina, much of South Carolina, southern portions of Georgia, and especially Florida, where there could be showers and thunderstorms at any time over parts of the Florida Peninsula. Dry conditions continue over the southwest where the heat rebuilds, with a dry Thursday likely to extend through the west coast. In Falling Spring, West Virginia, today looks humid with a heavy gusty thunderstorm, high 86. For Dodge City, Kansas, it looks sunny and breezy but less hot instead, high 85. I'm AccuWeather.com meteorologist LaTroy Thornton.
0: 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The Southern Baptists held their convention in Florida, where they elected a new president and also approved a constitutional amendment that would bar women from serving as pastors in their church. Correspondent Lisa Dwyer reports.
2: Thousands of Southern Baptists overwhelmingly voted on a 3-1 margin to advance a formal ban on women pastors in the nation's largest Protestant denomination. The vote on the amendment easily exceeds the required 2/3 majority. A similar 2/3 vote is required.

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1: President of FIFA defended their tournament ticket prices and told fans to chill about the referee who was denied entry to the United States.
2: If we do something wrong, then probably everyone selling tickets in North America is doing something wrong.
1: FIFA President Gianni Infantino defending ticket prices for the 48-nation tournament.
2: We check what we do with the best lawyers.
1: After criticism, FIFA offered some $60 tickets to national federations. Infantino says the average ticket price is under $500, comparable to U.S. sports. He also said he's unconcerned about investigations by attorneys general in several states. He also told reporters it was unfortunate that the Somali referee, Omar Artin, was denied entry to the U.S., but
2: chill, relax. 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
1: Mexico gets the World Cup started Thursday. Canada and the United States will host their first games Friday. I'm Haya Pinjwani.
3: It's 18 after. Inflation taking a bite out of our earnings. That and more when America in the Morning continues after these messages.
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3: We're back on America in the Morning. It's 20 after. Wall Street in a slump yesterday. CNBC's Jessica Ettinger has Thursday business.
13: Wall Street opens this morning after an ugly sell-off for stocks again yesterday. Inflation soared in May. President Trump with more threats for Iran. Oil prices jumping. The Dow had its worst day since the end of March yesterday. That was about 4 weeks into the now four-month Iran war. The Dow down 900 points. The NASDAQ has lost 7% of its value now over the last five trading sessions. The S&P 500 index, the fund for which is in a lot of retirement accounts and brokerage accounts, well, it's down about 4.5% from its recent all-time high.
14: I don't see a rotation last couple of days into other sectors. I see rotation from green to red.
13: Short Hills Capital's Steve Weiss on CNBC. But the Carson Group's Ryan Dietrich on CNBC, he's a little more optimistic.
15: Let's just remember, it wasn't that long ago we're talking about the S&P 500 up 9 weeks in a row, you know, up almost 20% in 2 months. I mean, we've all heard the stats and the figures. It's not perfect, but I think it's still a healthy consolidation.
13: Gold back to where it was last Thanksgiving, down another 3% yesterday at just under 4,100

0: $3 an ounce. U.S. crude oil popped back up amid threats from the U.S. to Iran.
1: Most estimates say that we have lost between $1 billion and $1.2 billion of oil from the market because of this war. So we are still losing significant volumes every single day. How does this end? If it ends with Iran exercising operational control over the Strait of Hormuz, charging a transit fee like they are doing now, you are not going to normalize anywhere close to pre-crisis levels. It really matters how does this end, along with when does it end.
0: RBC's Halima Croft on CNBC. Inflation hit its highest in 3 years in the May CPI report, the Consumer Price Index. Here's IBM Vice Chairman Gary Cohen on CNBC. He's the former director of the National Economic Council.
2: Look, we're 4.2%, which in itself is a problem. But then when you take the other side of the equation, which is wages, wages are not keeping up with inflation. So we are losing purchasing power in the country. The bottom Americans, which is the vast, vast majority, 80+% of Americans, are losing consumptive ability every day. So as prices go up and wages don't keep up, they're losing the ability to purchase. And I think we have to think seriously about that and what it means.
0: On today's watch list, we get the latest on inflation at the wholesale level with the producer price index. Earnings are coming from Adobe. We also find out how many people applied for unemployment benefits last week. And FIFA World Cup soccer begins.
3: CNBC's Jessica Ettinger. It's 24 after. Cross burning in a public park. That and more when America in the Morning continues after these messages.
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3: We're back at 26 after. This is America in the Morning. It was a shocking scene in the Windy City as police in Chicago are investigating a cross burning in a public park. Details from correspondent Donna Warder.
10: Kainika Carlton was in her vehicle with her daughter and mother-in-law when they took video Tuesday of a huge cross engulfed in flames as it leaned against a tree in Chicago's Grant Park.
11: You're kidding me. What? In 2026, we are burning crosses.
12: Whoa.
11: That's crazy.
10: Chicago police are investigating a motive. In the U.S., cross burnings have historically been symbols of racial hatred intertwined with the history of the Ku Klux Klan. The U.S. Supreme Court in 2003 ruled that cross burnings are banned only when they are intended to intimidate. I'm Donna Water.
3: Security in New York City wasn't as heavy for the NBA Finals as it was when President Trump attended the game, but it was still a show of force, correspondent Julie Walker reports.
7: Police are out. Metal barricades are up where the New York Knicks play Game 4 of the NBA Finals against the San Antonio Spurs. But it's nothing like Monday when a massive fence as tall as Wemby was up. That's when President Trump was in town to view Game 3, which the Knicks lost. With fewer restrictions, lots of people are stopping here to take pictures in front of the garden, many wearing their Knicks gear decked out in blue and orange, as well as those new championship t-shirts. On Monday, a viewing party in Bryant Park got out of hand, turning violent, police making arrests, some officers hurt. Officials stressing they don't want a repeat. The only repeat they want is a Knicks win. They took games 1 and 2. At MSG in Midtown, I'm Julie Walker.
3: At one point, down by 29 points, the Knicks came back to beat the San Antonio Spurs 107-106. America in the Morning for Thursday, June 11th, 2026 is produced by Jeff McKay. I'm John Trout. This is Westwood One.
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7: This is America in the Morning from Westwood One. Coming up this half hour,
8: Microsoft co-founder Bill Gates testified before a House committee about his ties to Jeffrey Epstein. Ed Donahue, Washington.
9: Federal authorities served a search warrant at a Southern California aerospace facility where a chemical tank overheated last month. I'm Haya Pinjwani.
10: Defense Secretary Pete Hegseth visited Guantanamo Bay, stressing military readiness. I'm Sue Aller.
11: Federal charges filed surrounding anti-Israel protests in Michigan. I'm Clayton Neville.
12: New data shows consumer prices rose 4.2% in May from a year ago.
13: Marcela Sanchez, Washington.
14: A Marvel actor and horror movie star makes an announcement about his health. I'm Kevin Carr.
15: Back after these messages.
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21: Your Southwest Mississippi forecast from the National Weather Service calls for sunshine today and a high near 94 degrees, heat index values as high as 100. Mostly clear tonight, low around 74. Mostly sunny tomorrow, high near 95. Partly cloudy tomorrow night, low around 75 with a 20% chance of afternoon rain Saturday.
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0: 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You're with America in the Morning. The threat of severe weather is growing for today, Thursday. Here's AccuWeather.com meteorologist LaTroy Thornton.
1: As a cold front pushes eastward into a hot and humid air mass in place over parts of the Midwest and Great Lakes regions, AccuWeather severe weather experts are increasingly concerned about a potential outbreak of severe weather today and into the nighttime hours, with the risk for dangerous thunderstorms extending from central Oklahoma north and eastward through southeastern Kansas, as well as much of Missouri, and north and east from there into far southeastern Minnesota, all but northwestern Wisconsin, all of Michigan outside of the western Upper Peninsula, plus portions of Ohio and Indiana. Thunderstorms in these areas may bring widespread damaging wind gusts of at least 70 to 80 miles per hour, as well as large hail and tornadoes. This is just one of two areas with the risk for severe weather today. As farther to the east, storms through this evening may bring strong winds of 50 to 60 miles per hour, as well as hail and some intense downpours to a large zone extending from northern North Carolina through central and eastern West Virginia, all but far western portions of Pennsylvania, parts of central and especially southern New York, southwestern New England, and southward through Long Island, New Jersey, the Delmarva Peninsula, and just about all of Virginia. Outside of the severe weather risk zones, today brings showers from Minnesota and the Dakotas westward into mainly northern and eastern Montana, with a spotty afternoon thunderstorm into parts of the Texas Panhandle and West Texas. A similar risk develops from South Texas into the central Gulf Coast, with a spotty thunderstorm this afternoon for the Carolinas and southern Georgia, although the risk for a couple of thunderstorms becomes higher through Florida. However, most areas to the west of the plains look to turn out rather dry today. That's the weather across America. I'm AccuWeather.com meteorologist LaTroy Thornton.
0: 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One of the richest men in the world went to Capitol Hill and sat before the House Oversight Committee behind closed doors to give testimony on his relationship with the late Jeffrey Epstein. Correspondent Ed Donahue reports what Bill Gates was asked in the Jeffrey Epstein congressional investigation.
2: We just want to know about his relationship with Mr. Epstein and Ms. Maxwell. What did he see? Did he know what was going on? Was he involved in any of this? I'm sure as we ask questions, more questions will arise. I will say this. No one's accusing Bill Gates of any wrongdoing, and I certainly appreciate him coming in voluntarily.
3: Microsoft co-founder Bill Gates testified before a House committee about his ties to Jeffrey Epstein. The tech billionaire became the latest powerful figure linked to Epstein to testify before the House Oversight Committee.
4: Glad to be here voluntarily to testify, to help with the committee's work. I'll start with an opening statement in the hearing room. I hope my testimony is helpful to the important work of the committee to find justice for the victims.
3: Gates said he made a grave error in judgment by meeting with Epstein and never witnessed nor had any indication Epstein was engaged in ongoing criminal conduct. Gates' name appears multiple times in the Epstein files. Ranking Democrat Robert Garcia says Gates was aware Epstein had been convicted of a horrific crime and continued to interact with him to seek money for his foundation.
5: Mr. Gates was aware that Jeffrey Epstein had been convicted and for a horrific crime and continued to interact with him to seek money for his foundation. And I think that obviously I think we would agree was a horrific judgment call.
3: Fellow Democrat Raja Krishnamoorthy was expecting more from the testimony.
6: Mr. Gates is not as candid and forthcoming as he can be. He's a little combative.
3: Gates and his ex-wife, Melinda French Gates, had said their association with Epstein created tension in their marriage. Ed Donahue, Washington.
0: Federal authorities issue search warrants and collected documents at the California plant where a toxic chemical tank overheated, forcing thousands to evacuate last month. Correspondent Haya Panjwani reports that while the operator of the chemical facility is apologizing, people who live near the plant remain outraged that not enough's being done to keep them safe. Audio courtesy KNBC-TV Los Angeles.
7: He couldn't even answer a question straight.
8: I've been really disappointed with how they've been handling this entire situation, and with the lack of transparency and lack of communication to the community members themselves.
9: There was just a lot of deflection. There was no accountability being taken.
10: Federal authorities served a search warrant at a Southern California aerospace facility where a chemical tank overheated last month. 50,000 residents were forced to evacuate because authorities feared an explosion. The warrant signed by a federal judge last week approved the seizure of documents and records related to the storage, use, or disposal of methyl methacrylate, the chemical inside the affected tank. At a Tuesday City Council meeting, GKN Aerospace Transparency Systems Senior Vice President Steve Carlin apologized to the Garden Grove community.
11: On behalf of GKN and the Garden Grove plant, I want to say I'm sorry that this event and this incident occurred. I understand, and I realize sitting here tonight, understand what a disruptive event it was and how unsettling it is to the greater community. It's particularly unsettling to us at GKN because of the long history we have with Garden Grove.
10: The FBI confirmed its agents were searching the property in the Orange County city. A GKN spokesperson told the AP the company is cooperating with authorities.
11: We are very much aware that we have broken a trust in the last couple of weeks, and we have a long way to go to earn back that trust. But you have my pledge that this company will do whatever it takes to earn back that trust, make you as proud of us to be part of Garden Grove as we are to be simply known as Garden Grove around the world.
10: I'm Haya Pinjwani.
0: Defense Secretary Pete Hegseth traveled to Cuba to visit American troops at Guantanamo Bay. Sue Aller reports the Secretary of War praised the troops, but also warned Iran that the U.S. will negotiate peace with force, and if Cuba sought weapons, it could invite a U.S. military response.
12: Defense Secretary Pete Hegseth traveled to Guantanamo Bay, Cuba this week, where he toured the base, received operational briefings, and met with U.S. service members, thanking them for their work and praising their dedication and the importance of their mission.
13: History still happens today. History still happens in the eyes and the mind of all of you. And then you look at Cuba, where we are, where the United States of America has been for over 100 years and where we will remain in key terrain. And that government has decisions to make about what kind of reforms they want to pursue.
12: While speaking to the troops, Hegseth said the Trump administration sees the Western Hemisphere as a key strategic priority. He even joked that the historic Monroe Doctrine, which warned European powers against interfering in the Americas, has been replaced by what he called the Donroe Doctrine.
13: There was something called the Monroe Doctrine that was ignored for far too long by presidents that wanted to pretend like our backyard didn't matter.
12: The visit comes as the Pentagon continues to emphasize military readiness and border security operations, with Guantanamo Bay remaining an important U.S. military outpost.
13: It's our job at the War Department to be prepared for whatever our commander-in-chief asks us to do on behalf of defending the American people.
12: The Guantanamo Bay stop is part of a series of visits by senior administration officials aimed at reinforcing the Pentagon's priorities and maintaining direct contact with troops.
13: No country on earth can match the capabilities of the United States of America. We seek no enemies. We seek no foes. We're a great friend.
12: I'm Sue Aller.
0: 17 till. When we return on America in the Morning, inflation and the shrinking U.S. dollar. New data surrounding the Consumer Price Index after these messages.
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0: It's 15 till. Welcome back. You're with America in the Morning. The Department of Justice announced they will not seek the death penalty as part of a plea agreement with the man charged in the political assassinations of the top Democrat in the Minnesota House, along with her husband, as well as the attempted murderers of a state senator and his wife. Vance Boulder, charged in the shootings, was scheduled to appear in court this morning in Minneapolis for a change of plea hearing. The 58-year-old was the target of the largest manhunt in Minnesota history. He was charged with shooting Minnesota House Speaker Melissa Hortman and State Senator John Hoffman at their homes while disguised as a police officer and driving a fake squad car. From Minnesota to Michigan, where the Department of Justice has charged 8 people with witness intimidation and making threats in connection with anti-Israeli protests. Correspondent Clayton Neville reports.
20: The defendants are in their 20s and include 4 residents of Ann Arbor. Raids were also carried out in Wayne and other nearby counties. Federal prosecutors say the 8 individuals coordinated threats and damages on businesses following the October 7th, 2023 Hamas attack on Israel. Those disruptions were in response to the University of Michigan's financial support of Israel. The accused are said to have threatened to hurt their targets using poison, bombs, and psychological torture.
21: I think any violent act towards anybody is disheartening.
20: Residents spoke with ABC 7 in Detroit about the damages caused.
22: I think vandalism in any form is not a good way to solve things.
20: The Jewish Federation of Detroit released a statement after the charges were announced, saying that a clear message is being sent that hate and anti-Semitic violence have no place in the community or in the country. I'm Clayton Neville.
0: Rising gas prices push inflation to its highest level in 3 years for the month of May. Correspondent Marcela Sanchez reports this could have an impact on any thoughts of cutting key interest rates.
23: New data shows consumer prices rose 4.2% in May from a year ago, up from 3% in April and the third straight monthly increase. On a monthly basis, the Labor Department also reported that prices rose 0.5% in May. Prices have now risen faster than wages for several months. Families have been forced to dip into their savings, and more people are falling behind on their credit card bills. Large retailers also say they've noticed changes in customer behavior, including drivers buying smaller amounts of gas during visits to the pump. Inflation is now well above the Federal Reserve's 2% target, which it has surpassed for more than 5 years. Marcela Sanchez, Washington.
0: The Florida Supreme Court Wednesday allows new U.S. House districts drawn by Republicans to be used in the midterm elections in the Sunshine State, marking another victory for the GOP in a nationwide redistricting effort. Correspondent Lisa Dwyer reports.
24: The Florida Supreme Court has allowed the use of a new U.S. House map drawn by Republicans in the midterm elections. The court declined a request to issue a temporary injunction against the map. Attorneys representing voters argued that the new districts violate a state constitutional ban on political gerrymandering. Republicans currently hold 20 of the state's 28 U.S. House seats. The new voting districts could improve the GOP chances to win 4 additional seats in November. I'm Lisa Dwyer.
0: AI is not cheap, and it eats a lot of computing power. Now, two top AI companies agree to pay SpaceX over $2 billion each month just to use their systems. The new old tech guy, Chuck Palm, has that story.
1: If you thought the AI race was just about chatbots and agents, today's episode should give you something to think about. Google has just announced that they're paying Elon Musk's SpaceX $920 million every month, not to launch rockets, not even for satellites, simply for computing power. Under a deal filed with the SEC, Google gets access to roughly 110,000 NVIDIA GPUs that are housed at a SpaceX data center, starting this October through mid-2029. The reason? The surging customer demand for Google's Gemini AI platform exceeded their best forecasts. High demand used to be a good problem to have. Let's look at that for a minute. Google, the company that for years was the world's largest owner of AI computing infrastructure, is so stretched for capacity that it's renting space from a rocket company. And they're not alone. Anthropic struck a similar deal with SpaceX last month for $1.25 billion a month. Meanwhile, SpaceX is heading for its IPO next week with a target valuation of $1.75 trillion. That makes it potentially larger than Apple was at its heyday. And a big chunk of that valuation is now fueled by big tech writing checks like these. For more, follow the new old tech guy on X at Chuck Palm.
0: America in the Morning's Robert Workman has a check of Thursday sports. Robert?
2: It was the biggest comeback in NBA Finals history last night. The Knicks erased a 29-point deficit, defeating the Spurs 107-106 in Game 4 in New York to take a 3-1 series lead. San Antonio came out hot, making 11 of its first 16 three-pointers and led by 19 after the first quarter, 27 at the half, and 81-52 early in the third. But the Knicks chipped away while the Spurs went cold, making it a 15-point game going to the fourth, and finally grabbing the lead on a Jalen Brunson floater with 1:22 left. Then OG Anunoby tipped in Brunson's long miss with 1 second left for the winner.
4: He just told me I need to get on the glass, you know, offensive glass especially. Just use my ability, my size, strength, athleticism to make an impact on the glass. And it happened in the end.
2: Brunson had a game-high 36 points. Anunoby a career playoff best 33. The previous comeback record was set in 2008 when the Celtics were down 24 before chasing down the Lakers. The Knicks go for the championship clincher in San Antonio on Saturday night. Speaking of comebacks, the Giants trailed the Nationals 9-1 through 7 innings yesterday, then scored 5 times in the 8th and got a 9th inning grand slam from Bryce Eldridge for an 11-10 victory. The 21-year-old rookie is now the youngest player ever to hit a walk-off grand slam, breaking the record set in 1956 by Roberto Clemente. His granny was an inside-the-park job. And World Cup 2026 kicks off today with 2 matches in Mexico. That's Thursday Sports.
0: Thank you, Robert. It's 7 till. When we return on America in the Morning, he battles villains on screen. Now he's facing a very different fight in a condition often overlooked in men after these messages.
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0: It's 5 till on America in the Morning. Welcome back. X-Men star Tyler Mane was diagnosed with breast cancer, a rare condition for a man, but one he wants people to know about. Entertainment reporter Kevin Carr has details.
8: On Monday, former wrestler and Marvel actor Tyler Mane took to Instagram with a somber message for fans.
9: I have some bad news. I start chemo today. One in 750 men will be diagnosed with breast cancer in their lifetime. And I'm one of them.
8: In the 80s and 90s, Mane wrestled in the WCW and retired in 1996. He then turned to acting, playing the villain Sabretooth in the X-Men movies. He has also starred in multiple horror films, most notably as the killer Michael Myers in Rob Zombie's Halloween series. Breast cancer is rare in men, but still regularly happens. About one in every 100 cases occurs in men. It can be dangerous because awareness is low and it is often not caught until it's in advanced stages. Mane wants to use his case to make a difference.
9: Because it's rarely talked about, it's usually found at later stages and has worse outcomes. I want to change that.
8: Mane explained in a written post that his doctors originally dismissed the lump, and he credits his wife for pushing him to get it removed. On Tuesday, the 59-year-old actor posted a second update.
10: Day 2, chemo.
8: He disclosed further testing that had happened.
10: I did have 3 lymphs removed to check. There was nothing in them, thank God.
8: To help raise awareness for breast cancer in men, Mane plans to chronicle his 12 weeks of chemotherapy on his Instagram page at The Real Tyler Mane. I'm Kevin Carr.
0: Not every big-name actor can win the movie industry's top prize, but that doesn't mean you won't be rewarded down the road. Some famous names in Hollywood will be presented with honorary Oscars in mid-November. Correspondent Jennifer King reports.
11: The Academy of Motion Picture Arts and Sciences has announced their Governor's Awards, honorary Oscars given to artists with legendary careers but no statuette of their own. Actor Glenn Close has had 8 nominations for films including Hillbilly Elegy, The World According to Garp, and Fatal Attraction.
12: I'm not going to be ignored, Dan.
11: Other recipients include 4-time nominee Ridley Scott, who directed Alien, Blade Runner, and Gladiator.
13: My name is Maximus Decimus Meridius, Commander of the Armies of the North, General of the Felix Legions, servant to the true Emperor Marcus Aurelius, father to a murdered son, husband to a murdered wife, and I will have my vengeance in this life or the next.
11: Floyd Norman, the first black animator hired by Walt Disney Animation Studios, got his start on Sleeping Beauty in the 1950s and worked on classics from 101 Dalmatians to Monsters, Inc. Also receiving the Academy's Irving G. Thalberg Memorial Award, producers Christine Bichon and Pamela Koffler, founding partners of New York-based Killer Films. I'm Jennifer King.
0: That's our show for today, Thursday, June 11th, 2026. America in the Morning is produced by Jeff McKay. I'm John Trout. This is Westwood One.
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15: Fox News, I'm CJ Pop. A fresh round of U.S. military strikes inside Iran.
16: Speaking from the Situation Room, President Trump told Fox News that 49 Tomahawk missiles hit locations as close to 40 miles from the capital of Tehran. Positions were also targeted along the southwestern part of Iran. The president described the strikes as violent and vicious.
15: That's Fox's Trey Inks in Tel Aviv. Iran's foreign ministry saying the last round of strikes had effectively rendered the April 8th ceasefire meaningless. President Trump saying he spoke directly to Iranian officials, which Iran is now denied. History at Madison Square Garden.
17: The Knicks pull off a miracle comeback and lead it 3-1.
15: Knicks star OG Anunoby tips in the go-ahead bucket on ABC as New York overcomes a 29-point deficit, the largest in NBA Finals history. They lead 3-1. They can win the championship Saturday night in San Antonio. 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
19: Your Southwest Mississippi forecast from the National Weather Service calls for sunshine today and a high near 94 degrees. Heat index values as high as 100. Mostly clear tonight, low around 74. Mostly sunny tomorrow, high near 95. Partly cloudy tomorrow night, low around 75, with a 20% chance of afternoon rain Saturday.
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21: I'm Kelly Bennett for Supertalk Mississippi News. A Gulfport man has been charged with armed robbery and shooting into a motor vehicle. According to police, 66-year-old Stuart Lee Huffman had arranged to have a motorcycle delivered to his residence on Tuesday, but he got into a dispute with the driver regarding an additional delivery fee. During the confrontation, Huffman allegedly threatened the victim. When the victim closed the door to the trailer, Huffman discharged a firearm into it. At that point, the victim unloaded the motorcycle, and Huffman allegedly told him if he didn't leave, he'd kill him. Anyone with information on the crime is asked to contact police. For more Mississippi news, follow us on Facebook, X, or online at supertalk.fm.
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21: Most of Mississippi, with the exception of Northeast Mississippi, will experience heat indices near 105 through Sunday. Heat exhaustion is possible with prolonged outdoor activities. A look at your state forecast from the National Weather Service. Northern Mississippi will be sunny with highs in the mid-90s and a heat index of 102 to 107. Tonight will be partly cloudy with a slight chance of showers and thunderstorms after midnight. Lows will be in the mid to upper 70s. Central Mississippi will be sunny with highs in the mid-90s and a heat index of 102 to 107. Tonight will be mostly clear with a slight chance of showers and thunderstorms after midnight. Lows will be in the mid-70s. Southern Mississippi will be sunny today with highs in the lower 90s and heat index readings from 102 to 107. Tonight will be mostly clear with patchy fog and lows in the low to mid-70s.
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0: 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A dozen of those across the Magnolia State, from the northeast corner of the state in Corinth, and going all the way to the southwest. Southwest Mississippi at 102.1 FM on the Mississippi Gulf Coast at 103.1, 96.9 in the Delta, and all points in between. Thanks for joining us this morning. Today is the 11th of June, 2026. 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Community Bank, rooted in our community. I'm Richard Cross alongside Lance Tolbert. Good morning to you.
1: Good morning. It'll be a nice day out there today, I hope, for everybody. It was good and hot yesterday.
0: I said, did you spend any time outside yesterday?
1: Oh, man. I about exhausted myself, dude. I was, I did the yard work, as they say, and still have more to do. But, yeah, I felt it walking into the building today. I'm like, man, my legs are jelly.
0: Yeah. Obi had a golf lesson yesterday. And went with him for that and was outside pretty much all day yesterday. And Brother Summer arrived. If yesterday wasn't the first day, it sure felt like it. Man, sweltering and humid. I will say this. If you had been inside in the air condition all day long, and then you walked outside last night at, I don't know, 7:30 or 8 o'clock, it would have felt like the heat and humidity was just like taking a sledgehammer to your face. However, if you had been outside all day long in the heat and humidity, and you only, you know, you kind of went back out around 7:30 or 8, sun starting to set, it was kind of nice out at that point.
1: Oh, yeah, yeah.
0: It's after, like all late, about perspective.
1: I went and got a shrimp po' boy late yesterday afternoon, and it was nice, you know, as you got into the cooler part of the day, but man, it was scorching yesterday. I don't think it's going to look like maybe by the 14th may get some rain in North Mississippi, but it's going to be pretty high skies for a couple days.
0: Yeah. Yep. Absolutely is. Ceasefire text line 601-879-4395. It was hot yesterday, but that beer was cold and tasted good on a country music Wednesday.
1: Yes. Yes. Thank you for, I hope I set it up right for you.
0: Got you out of the gate with the right foot forward.
1: Yes, sir.
0: Ripley, 92 today for your high. 73 the overnight low. Mostly sunny. A few clouds mixed in along the way. Hot and humid with a low chance of isolated afternoon showers or thunderstorms. In Duncan, Mississippi. You familiar with Duncan?
1: I am not. I'm looking it up as we speak.
0: Right next door to Alligator?
1: Yeah. I know Alligator.
0: Yeah, I know you do.
1: Famous folks from over there.
0: Talking south of Clarksdale.
1: Yep.
0: 93 for the high today in Duncan. 75 the overnight low. Sunny, warm, humid. Heat indices could make it feel over 100 degrees in spots, including right there in the lovely village of Duncan, Mississippi. Brookhaven, you've got 92 for your high today, 74 tonight for the overnight low. Partly cloudy with a chance of an isolated thunderstorm, especially this afternoon. It will be humid in Brookhaven. Same thing in Lucedale, southeastern part of the state. 91 degrees for your high today, 74 for the overnight low. Partly to mostly sunny, humid with some possible isolated showers and maybe even some thunderstorms popping up later in the day. Did you say this morning that Iowa overnight was dealing with tornado outbreak?
1: I did not.
0: Man,
1: it's that season,
0: you think,
1: man.
0: About, it is, and you get it, you understand. Golly, you wake up to tornado warnings. I know that feels like the one day part where normally it has settled in. It's like, yeah, you get them sometimes late in the afternoon. Sometimes you get them, you know, it feels like all the time you get them overnight when it's darkest. But usually by the time the sunlight should be coming out to start a new day, it's like, okay, it settles down for a little while. Man, that'd be a tough way to wake up to your phone blowing up with a tornado siren. at 5 in the morning.
1: Yeah, I mean, and when you see the pictures of the tornadoes in the Midwest, too, they're ominous. I mean, they're like the huge. You see them from far.
0: It's like there are
1: off.
0: No trees for them to hide behind.
1: Exactly. It's so flat, and you're like, man, how far is that thing off? Looks like it's just right down the road. But, I mean, they're the. I wouldn't want to come across one of those in the Midwest driving, you know?
0: No doubt. Jonathan in the Delta says, good morning. It was definitely hot cutting grass yesterday. Ain't no question. No question.
1: Grass was screaming as you were cutting it.
0: Yeah. Peter Dinklage was born on this day in 1969. The actor renowned for his role as Tyrion Lannister in Game of Thrones. Won multiple Emmys there in films like The Station Agent and Serrano. Known for his advocacy for dwarfism awareness. There is a time in our lives that would have been called midget awareness.
1: Mm-hmm.
0: Although a midget and a dwarf are not the same thing, right?
1: No, I had a dwarf as a Latin teacher in high school.
0: Did you?
1: Very, very little. Sweet as she could be.
0: Yeah.
1: And yeah, I mean, she'd have to wear like 6-inch lifts just to kind of be normal height so she could, you know, talk to you face to face while you were seated in a chair. So that was my first experience with a dwarf, and absolutely one of the coolest experiences to see as a young man. So it wasn't something that like threw you off, you know, it was just normal.
0: Yeah. Hugh Laurie, born in 1959, the British actor, comedian, and musician, iconic in his role as Dr. Gregory House in House MD, also starred in Blackadder, The Night Manager, talented pianist and novelist as well.
1: Multifaceted. Multifaceted.
0: Yeah. I never can say this name correctly. You want to give it a go?
1: Yeah, Shia LaBeouf?
0: Yeah.
1: Yeah, crazy man.
0: I always try to go Shia LaBeouf.
1: Right, yeah,
0: I just knew that's not right, so we'll let you go with it there. Crazy. American actor, rose to fame in Transformers, Indiana Jones, and the Kingdom of the Crystal Skull, and also for Holes. Intense roles, no doubt.
1: Yeah, he's also, like, the recent, when you got in the bar fight in New Orleans, was it Mardi Gras last year? Punched a bunch of people, threw out some slurs, and he's avoided jail time, I think, but... Yeah, he's got to go through anger management. So I think Jack Nicholson's got a new client now.
0: Oh, the great Gene Wilder, born on this day in 1933. The actor, comedian, director, beloved for his role in Willy Wonka and the Chocolate Factory. Young Frankenstein. He rode a blazing saddle. Blazing Saddles, his collaborations with Mel Brooks and Richard Pryor.
1: Hey, the guy that is on the bear. I've seen a few pictures. He looks like kind of like a young Gene Wilder, you know?
0: Mm. Okay.
1: I can't remember the guy's name, but you know, the show The Bear about the restaurant.
0: Okay.
1: Kind of looks just like,
0: I'm not familiar.
1: Like a young version. You're like, is that Gene Wilder's son?
0: Wow.
1: It's not, but.
0: Talk about a movie that could not be made today, but one of the all-time comedies and was not. There was no intent with the way that Blazing Saddles was made. It was just funny.
1: Well, yeah, Mel Brooks is just a funny guy.
0: I mean, people's feelings were not nearly as sensitive as they were, or are now, a generation or two ago. Jacques Cousteau, born on this day in 1910, the French naval officer, explorer, filmmaker, and conservationist. He pioneered marine I cannot talk this morning.
1: You know you have some...
0: Hold on just a second. One more sip of coffee.
1: A double-handed.
0: He pioneered marine exploration with the Aqualung and documentaries like The Undersea World of Jacques Cousteau.
1: The Aqualung. I love that word.
0: Vince Lombardi was born today in 1913, the legendary American football coach, a Hall of Famer who led the Green Bay Packers to multiple NFL championships. When they give the championship trophy to a team and it is called the Vince Lombardi Trophy, it means you were kind of a big deal.
1: The guy.
0: The guy.
1: Yeah.
0: Another guy who was the guy, Joe Montana, four-time Super Bowl champion quarterback with the San Francisco 49ers.
1: Joe Cool.
0: Mm.
1: Love watching that guy play. He was my favorite growing up. I mean, I never missed watching Joe Montana play.
0: And Jerry. We got news, we got sports, we got a few things that happened on this day in history, and a whole lot more. Just getting started with you on this Thursday morning, the 11th of June, wherever you are and however you're listening. Good morning.

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0: What we got here?
1: What's that? You want Larkin Poe?
2: Southern Comfort. Yeah.
3: Like that.
1: Yeah, good Mississippi band.
3: Yeah. 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Tough day in the city of Troy, historically. It was on this day in 1184 that the city of Troy was sacked and burned during the Trojan War, according to calculations by Eratosthenes.
1: Yeah, I like that.
3: Eratosthenes.
1: Yeah, those names are wordy, syllable-y.
3: Mm-hmm.
1: Some tough ones back then.
3: Good morning, brothers. I listen just about every morning with my 1 hour drive to Camp Shelby. If you are Lance in the area, let me know. I can give you a quick tour of the base. Definitely bring kids.
1: Man, I'd love to go see that. It'd be really cool.
3: Wait, hold on. I do have a question, though. Appreciate the message on the C Spire text line. Is it possible to do a quick tour of Camp Shelby? Wouldn't that be a long tour?
1: Yeah, probably.
3: It's huge.
1: Yeah, it's a big one.
3: I had no idea until not too terribly long ago just how big Camp Shelby is.

0: land area that is larger than the entire city of Jackson?
1: Yeah. Have you ever been?
0: No.
1: I mean, I've passed it many, many times. I mean, it's like several gates, you know.
0: Mm-hmm. Yeah.
1: Never been, though. That'd be a fun one to see.
0: That would be good. That would be good. In 323 BC, Alexander the Great died in Babylon at the age of 32, leaving behind a vast empire that shaped the Hellenistic world.
1: Yeah, that was a rough landing there. There were people like committing suicide and, you know, shaving their heads and all this stuff after. But the story of him dying, you know, he basically got malaria. But the Chaldeans came out as he was going to invade Babylon and said, look, dude, you don't need to come in here. Our God has said that we love you, but if you come in here, it's going to be your end. And sure enough, he tried to like do what they asked and go this route and that route. But in the end, the gods made sure that he did not live through the day. So the story of Alexander, though, is just wild. And all the things that go around the whole campaign. I mean, it's just craziness.
0: Yeah. Young fella.
1: Yeah, young guy.
0: Henry VIII in 1509 married his first wife, Catherine of Aragon. Or Aragon. 1770, British explorer Captain James Cook ran aground on the Great Barrier Reef off of Australia.
1: Yeah, they put up a marker after that, I bet.
0: Hey. Had to be looked around and be like, well, what did we just hit?
1: This thing goes on a ways, guys.
0: That thing did not move. The Continental Congress appointed the Committee of Five on this day in 1776. TJ, JA, and BF, Thomas Jefferson, John Adams, and Benjamin Franklin, and they sat down and drafted what we call the Declaration of Independence.
1: I wonder how much coffee with bourbon was drank to put all that together. I think it's probably, you know.
0: They might have had some tea.
1: A little hot tea. But, I mean, that is a brain trust right there, isn't it?
0: Oh, man. And they pounded it out pretty quickly.
1: Yeah.
0: Less than a month, they had a bunch of signatures on that bad boy. 1955, one of the worst motorsports disasters occurred at the 24 Hours of Le Mans in France when a car crashed into the crowd, killing over 80 spectators. Did you ever watch Ford versus Ferrari?
1: Oh, I love that movie.
0: Man,
1: I saw it twice in the theater. It
0: was great movie. Three prisoners in 1962, Frank Morris, John Anglin, and Clarence Anglin, made the only successful, we think, escape from Alcatraz.
1: Wasn't Frank the part that Eastwood plays in Escape from Alcatraz? Somebody has to correct me if I'm wrong. I think he plays Frank Morris.
0: 1963. Less publicized, but significant nonetheless. Alabama Governor George Wallace stood in the schoolhouse door attempting to block desegregation at the University of Alabama. He was successful that morning, but not that afternoon. Later that day, two black students registered at Alabama.
1: Isn't that the speech where he said, you know, segregation today, segregation tomorrow, segregation forever?
0: I think that's right.
1: Yeah.
0: 1982, a landmark film, massive box office success. Do you know the one I'm talking about?
1: Mm-hmm.
0: Elliot. Oh, E.T., no. Extraterrestrial, premiered in theaters on this day, June 11th, 1982. In 1919, Sir Barton won the Belmont Stakes, becoming the first horse to win the Triple Crown in the United States. And finally, it was 2010 when South Africa hosted the FIFA World Cup for the first time on the continent of Africa. The World Cup will begin in North America 1 week from today. News headlines for you this morning. Bond has been denied for the brothers accused of shooting and injuring a Covington County deputy. Cortavius and Cortavian Hobbs appeared in court yesterday. Both are charged with two counts of attempted capital murder and hindering prosecution. A judge denied Bond for the capital murder charges, but set a $250,000 bond for the hindering prosecution charges. Cortavian Hobbs also got a $250,000 bond for felony fleeing. If bond is denied on one charge but set on another, then there is no bond. The defendant cannot be released. In this case, both Hobbs brothers will remain behind bars until future court proceedings. The brothers are accused of shooting Deputy Yates Rodney during an attempted traffic stop in Mount Olive on Monday afternoon. According to law enforcement, the deputy tried to pull over the SUV that they were in. The driver fled, leading authorities on a brief chase that ended at Greer's Cash Saver Grocery on Main Street. When the SUV was stopped, authorities say that the driver got out with his hands up while a passenger in the vehicle began shooting at deputies. Yates was reportedly struck in the chest area. He was transported to a local hospital, underwent surgery for what the sheriff's office described as life-threatening injuries, but it is believed that he is now in stable condition. After the shooting, the Mississippi Department of Public Safety issued a blue alert identifying one of the suspects. Officials also urged the public to be on the lookout for Zycharian Quintavis McGee. He later turned himself in and was cleared of charges. Around 9:20 on Monday night, there was another blue alert that was issued for 19-year-old Cortavian Hobbs, the brother of Cortavius. About 1:20 a.m., both had been found hiding under a house near the area of the shooting, taken into custody without further incident, according to Sean Tindall. Multiple sources have told Supertalk Mississippi that the brothers are related to Cordarius Hobbs, a 17-year-old that was arrested and charged in connection with killing an elderly couple and shooting a Simpson County Sheriff's deputy on June 3rd. Guys may not make the family reunion this summer.
1: Yeah, likely not, and probably a good thing.
0: Absolutely. Rain chances could increase across the South and Mississippi next week as forecasters are monitoring a potential area of tropical development. The National Hurricane Center is tracking a disturbance that could develop over the Bay of Campeche in the southwestern part of the Gulf later this week. According to forecasters, a broad area of low pressure is expected to form in the region, though environmental conditions are not favorable for significant development. This becoming a major storm, even if no tropical systems form, moisture associated with the disturbance could be pulled north into the Gulf area in the southeastern United States next week. If that occurs, rain chances go up. The Atlantic hurricane season began on June 1st. It runs through November 30th. MDA announced yesterday that NPL Construction, a utility and energy infrastructure services company, is locating fabrication and manufacturing operations in Greenwood. I've had lots and lots of questions about economic development in the Delta. Here's one for you. According to MDA, NPL Construction provides infrastructure solutions to utility and energy clients with a focus on natural gas distribution and pipeline transmission. Company also operates fabrication facilities and assembles components, including pipings, compressor stations, vaults, skids, and related infrastructure. VP of Pipeline Services, Rabbit Ladner, said that the state-of-the-art fabrication facility in Greenwood will create good-paying jobs while allowing the company to serve more customers and more industries. It's a $1.9 million corporate investment for NPL Construction, going to create 40 jobs. They're leasing a 70,000-square-foot facility to support their fabrication and manufacturing activities. A couple more news headlines for you coming up after this. It's Mornings with Richard Cross, Supertalk Mississippi. Thanks for joining us on this Thursday. Don't forget, you can connect with us on the C Spire text line, 601-879-4395. We're back with you right after this.
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9: I'm Kelly Bennett for SuperTalk Mississippi News. A Gulfport man has been charged with armed robbery and shooting into a motor vehicle. According to police, 66-year-old Stuart Lee Huffman had arranged to have a motorcycle delivered to his residence on Tuesday, but he got into a dispute with the driver regarding an additional delivery fee. During the confrontation, Huffman allegedly threatened the victim. When the victim closed the door to the trailer, Huffman discharged a firearm into it. At that point, the victim unloaded the motorcycle, and Huffman allegedly told him if he didn't leave, he'd kill him. Anyone with information on the crime is asked to contact police. For more Mississippi news, follow us on Facebook, X, or online at supertalk.fm.
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0: Welcome back in. This is Mornings with Richard Cross on Super Talk Mississippi. Appreciate you starting your day, spending part of your morning with us. Thanks for those of you who just make MRC part of your morning routine. South Haven residents filed a class action lawsuit against billionaire Elon Musk's XAI and its subsidiary MZX Tech. That happened on Tuesday, so a couple of days ago, in federal court over the company's use of mobile gas-powered turbines at its plant. In the filing, residents said they have been harmed by noise from the large-scale generators. They allege that residents have dealt with near-constant noise, vibrations, and other nuisance-level harms since the middle of last year, and it has hurt their quality of life and their property values. The lawsuit is the latest brought against the billionaire's artificial intelligence company. Earlier this year, the NAACP, represented by the Southern Environmental Law Center, brought a lawsuit against XAI over the lack of environmental permits. In Mississippi, temporary and or portable turbines are allowed to operate for 1 year without an air permit, but the SELC and the NAACP say that the lack of permits violates the federal Clean Air Act. The number of turbines has continued to increase despite complaints from local residents. The company built a sound barrier to try to mitigate the sound, but residents say that has done little to help. As of last month, there were 47 turbines on site, up from 18 a year ago. Initially, the company bought a vacant power plant in South Haven and set up natural gas turbines to fuel its data centers in Memphis. It has since announced that it was investing a total of $20 billion to build a data center in Mississippi. The lawsuit comes as SpaceX, which is XAI's parent company, is expected to go public tomorrow with an estimated $1.8 trillion valuation.
1: Noise is one of the worst pollutants, period. You know, as a if you live in a condensed area,
0: yeah.
1: I don't know if you deal with it as much there, but here in the central Mississippi area, I'll tell you, dude, people with the loud, you know, pipes and motorcycles and all that stuff, you know, it just continues. I can only imagine how much louder, 50 gas generators, turbines would be.
0: Yeah.
1: Man, I mean, some of this stuff is a multi-layered, you know, the issues that we're
0: encountering. Why don't they just get the Honda turbines?
1: Man, I'm not sure.
0: You know, the little Honda generators that are so quiet? They would just get Honda turbines. They probably would be good, I would think. They're a little more expensive, but man, those things are quiet.
1: Yeah. That's the one thing. Again, you just, noise is so annoying when it's constant. Just when, you want some peace and quiet sometimes.
0: In related news, there is a lawsuit that is going out. The defendants in the case are frogs and crickets.
1: Uh-oh.
0: You want to talk about noise pollution? Yeah. You ever walk outside at night and hear those guys?
1: I mean, those guys.
0: Ribbit. Ribbit. I think you know that I am not terribly invested in the NBA, the National Basketball Association. But I will fully recognize that this year's NBA Finals has been spectacular. Now, I would almost argue that the Finals didn't start until Game 3, even though the Knicks were up 2-0 after a pair of wins in San Antonio. Lance, did you watch last night?
1: I didn't watch it last night, but it was a ball game.
0: The New York Knicks completed the biggest comeback in NBA playoff history. They trailed by 29. I saw somebody post on X last night. Can you imagine? Because you know this happened. Somebody that paid $20,000 for a ticket for that game said, I'm not watching this. I'm out of here. They left and they missed the comeback.
1: And they were still mad at Trump.
0: The Knicks held the Spurs to 30 second half points, and it was really incredible watching the post game. Nobody wanted to leave Madison Square Garden, including all of the folks on Celebrity Row. They just hanging out. I mean, 20 minutes after the game, and Madison Square Garden was still half, maybe three quarters full, and they rolled out every song that's ever been written about New York. I mean, just, you know, on a loop. And it was incredible. I did not watch the first half. I flipped it on with about 5 minutes or so to go in the third quarter. And it was a 19-point game. I was like, ooh, blowout. Mm-hmm. And then I saw a graphic that the Knicks at that point were on a 16-4 run. I was like, hold on a second. Let me do some math here. So they're down 19. You had 12 to that. I guess it was a 16-6 run. I was like, they were down 29 in this game? Holy cow.
1: Yeah, it wasn't as bad on Monday night, but it was kind of a reverse of fortune there.
0: Yeah, it was.
1: Jumped out on them early.
0: It was really, really cool. What a scene last night in the world's most famous arena. Jalen Brunson led the way. He had 36 points. It was really, really cool. Series goes back to San Antonio. They're going to be logging some miles if this doesn't end in San Antonio on Saturday.
1: Yeah, I think the next game is Saturday the 13th. That should be a 7:30 p.m. ABC game.
0: Yeah,
1: ABC fake news.
0: There's the format in the finals is 2-2-1-1-1. So mm-hmm. the team with the home court advantage gets the first two games, then you go two on the road, and then you alternate for the final three games as necessary in the series. Knicks now up 3-1 after that come-from-behind 107-106 victory.
1: Yeah, 29 points. You're not missing many when a 29-point comeback comes
0: around. No.
1: You're nailing them, man.
0: It was really, really cool to watch. We got the announcement of more start times for college football games yesterday from ESPN. It was for all of the SEC. Now, not exact times, but windows, so you can at least begin planning. There are four options that ESPN rolled out. The early kickoffs, which are the new 11 Central to noon Central start time. And really, that's two different games. There's an 11 o'clock window on ABC, and then there's an 11:45 window on SEC Network. Occasionally, they'll put another game on ESPN at 11, but that's the window. The afternoon is the 2:30 to 3:30 Central time start. The nighttime start window is 5 to 7 Central time, and then they give themselves some wiggle room with the flex option. And that is either in the afternoon or the night time slot. So Ole Miss found out loosely its remaining games on the schedule. Their game against Florida in Gainesville on September 26th, either afternoon or evening. Same thing for Vanderbilt on October 10th. Home game against Missouri will be an afternoon kick. Their October 24th road game at Texas flex, so either afternoon or evening. There will be an early kickoff on Halloween for Ole Miss and Auburn in Oxford. Probably some people not super excited about that. November 14th road game at Oklahoma will be an afternoon kickoff. I think we already knew that Ole Miss and Wofford on November 21st will kick off at 11 a.m.
1: The Terriers.
0: Mississippi State for sure has two night games that were added to the schedule. Home game against Missouri and a road game at Texas. Three of the Bulldogs games will kick off in the early time window. Alabama at home, at LSU, and Auburn at home at Davis-Wade Stadium. And then two games remaining fall into the flex category, whether they will either be where they will either be an afternoon or an evening kick. Oklahoma and Vanderbilt. Exact start times are coming later. Patrick Mahomes is already rich, but he's about to be richer. Your morning sports update is brought to you by Pearl River Resort. Online at pearlriverresort.com, your home for family fun, casino thrills, and live entertainment. Even if you go to Pearl River Resort and you strike it rich, don't know it'll be quite to the level of Patrick Mahomes. The Chiefs are adding 2 years to his contract in a reworked deal that ties him to Kansas City through 2033 at a total contract value of $504,750,000. The new money on the deal is worth $239 million. The total value now at that 504 number. The first 4 years are guaranteed. The average annual salary for Patrick Mahomes through 2033 is $64 million. Mahomes initially back in 2017 signed a rookie contract that was a four-year $16 million contract. They followed it up with a 10-year deal worth $450 million. And he has continued to grow that number. Mornings with Richard Cross, Super Talk Mississippi. Thanks for being with us. That is your morning sports update. We've got a lottery update for you as well right after this.
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0: Thanks for joining us. It is Mornings with Richard Cross on Supertalk Mississippi, streaming at supertalk.fm and Supertalk TV. 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We still have not had our first winner in the Millionaire for Life drawing. Last night's drawing numbers were 9, 20, 25, 31, 39, with a millionaire ball of 4. Still think that's a cool promotion. Lotto America continues to grow. After 130 consecutive drawings without a jackpot winner, tonight's prize up to $29,530,000, the third largest jackpot in Lotto America history. 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Today is Thursday, so you don't have a Mega Millions or a Powerball drawing. 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Sometimes you make me laugh on the C Spire text line, 601-879-4395. Sometimes you make me think. Occasionally you make me a little frustrated. Sometimes it's just fun. We got this message. This was at 648. Come on, Richard. You gave the Ole Miss time windows for football season, but not Mississippi State? I responded, I literally just gave you the time windows for every single added game on Mississippi State's schedule per the release yesterday. Were you sleeping? He or she responded, probably, it's early. And then followed it up and said, lots of early windows for State this year.
1: Man, Ole Miss, too. There was several of the flex. They're like, you're kind of saying, like, well, they could be good. We might have them at night. Well, maybe not. May need to have them at the early afternoon.
0: Yeah, I think most fans would say, yeah, I prefer a night game. There's no question that the atmosphere for night games is crazy good. But, man, that 2:30 Central time slot, which was the cat's meow for 30 years with the SEC on CBS, it's just moved to ABC. That's a great time.
1: I love 2:30 games. Yeah, I mean, those are
0: Especially once you get to October.
1: Yeah. I mean, just in general, I love having some of your day to get ready for it, and then some of your day is actually left after the game. You know, so, I mean, it just seems to fit in perfectly. I haven't been to a game in Oxford in a while, so I don't know what the, you know, parking and getting in and out of town, but the later it gets, the worse it gets from my recollection as far as travel, you know?
0: Yeah. Yeah. We've got good guests coming your way this morning. We will be joined by the State Insurance Commissioner, Mike Cheney, about 7:30 this morning. Congressman Michael Guest, who represents the 3rd District, will join us to begin the 8 o'clock hour. And to end the show today, we will check in with our correspondent in Omaha, Nebraska, Mike Aslan, who is a longtime Super Talk listener. He's a math instructor at Ole Miss, and I think it would be fair to qualify him as a super fan, especially as it pertains to Ole Miss baseball. He's going to be inside Charles Schwab Field this morning watching some of the practice sessions, and we're going to check in with Mike. That'll just be a fun conversation.
1: Yeah, he already sent me math homework when I checked in with him earlier. So
0: did he?
1: I'm already working, yeah.
0: Is it simple or complicated math?
1: No, it's advanced math, yeah. It's making me relearn, yeah, making me relearn stuff.
0: I got fingers and I got toes, and after that,
1: it gets
0: a little dicey. Little dicey after that. Did you see that the professional tennis players want more money from the majors?
1: Oh, really?
0: Wimbledon, and they seem to have won. Wimbledon yesterday announced, or I guess earlier today, announced a 20% increase in total prize money, and for the singles champions, If you win Wimbledon, men's or women's, you will earn £3.6 million, which is $4.8 million at the Grass Court Grand Slam next month.
1: Hmm.
0: Total prize money for the tournament, £64.2 million. That's almost $86 million. Players have been calling for a greater share of revenue from the four Grand Slams and recently began taking steps toward collective action. Some players have suggested a boycott. Others have just spoken out and said, we'd really like more money. Well, they got it. They got it.
1: Well, those balls can't hit themselves, can they?
0: No, no.
1: I don't think so, at least. Not yet.
0: Just give AI some time.
1: It's going to happen.
0: Mornings with Richard Cross, 7 o'clock hour is on the way. The news is next, both from the Super Talk Mississippi News team and national news from Fox. We're back with you after this.
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3: I'm Gianna Gelosi. The United States and Iran treating a new round of attacks for a second day.
4: CENTCOM says Iranian military surveillance capabilities, along with air defense systems and communication sites, were hit. In response to these strikes, the Iranians launched ballistic missiles and drones toward Gulf countries, including Kuwait and Bahrain.
3: That's Fox's Trey Hings. President Trump locks in funding for ICE and CBP through the end of his term, arguing illegal immigration surged in the Biden administration.
5: I believe it was the most insecure and unsecure border anywhere in the world, and they allowed this open border policy where millions of people came into our country unchecked, unvetted.
3: The president yesterday in the Oval Office, and the Knicks pulled off the greatest comeback in NBA Finals history, rallying from a 29-point deficit to beat the San Antonio Spurs 107-106. 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
7: Your Southwest Mississippi forecast from the National Weather Service calls for sunshine today and a high near 94 degrees, heat index values as high as 100. Mostly clear tonight, low around 74. Mostly sunny tomorrow, high near 95. Partly cloudy tomorrow night, low around 75, with a 20% chance of afternoon rain Saturday.
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9: 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Legislation designed to limit health insurance companies' use of prior authorization requirements is moving through the Senate and has the full support of Senator Cindy Hyde-Smith.
10: Too often, these requirements override the medical judgment of doctors who know their patients best.
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9: The Improving Seniors Timely Access to Care Act would streamline the prior authorization process under Medicare Advantage.
11: Hello, I'm Sean Tindall, Commissioner of the Mississippi Department of Public Safety. 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
9: A new Miss Mississippi will be crowned on Saturday night. 38 contestants are competing in the competition, with preliminaries getting underway at the Vicksburg Convention Center Wednesday night. Producer Ashley Thompson told us this year they've combined Miss Mississippi with Miss Mississippi Teen.
13: And that will happen on Thursday and Friday afternoon, or early evening, I guess. And then on Saturday at 2 o'clock, we'll crown the new Miss Mississippi Teen.
9: The new Miss Mississippi will represent the Magnolia State at the Miss America pageant.
13: We try to mirror their schedule, what they do on stage, and everything, so that the contestant, once she wins Miss Mississippi and goes to Miss America, she feels well prepared, that she can just walk right off the stage from Vicksburg to, it's actually in West Palm Beach, Florida this year.
14: Grammy Museum Mississippi is thrilled to announce the opening of a groundbreaking new exhibit in January. The Killer, The Preacher, and The Cowboy. The legacies of Jerry Lee Lewis, Jimmy Swaggart, and Mickey Gilley. Opening Thursday, January 22nd. 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

0: Good morning to you. 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
1: I keep getting notices on my phone of all the apps that are about to quit working in July and late June.
0: Really?
1: Because my phone is from 2019. So.
0: Oh, yes. Is it really?
1: Yeah.
0: So I keep getting that's impressive.
1: Isn't it, man? I mean, not even a crack on it either.
0: Well, that's what I was going to say. You're not like the tenderest guy I've ever met.
1: Yeah, I agree.
0: And I don't mean that in a negative way, but I mean, you do things with your hands. You get out in the woods. You hammer and nail and saw and run power tools and everything else. I can't believe that you've got a seven-year-old phone with no cracks in it.
1: Yeah, I was having a conversation with a member of our camp yesterday, and I was on my phone, and we were talking about rebuilding a duck blind on the north end of our lake, which is really hard to get to.
0: Okay.
1: And I'm sitting there looking at my phone going, I've had this thing since 2019, and I never dropped it into the swamp. Never. I mean, it was just kind of like a epiphany moment where, I know the next one is going to be like a $400 pair of sunglasses. As soon as I get it, I'm going to drop it and break it. Yeah, I can already tell you. That's what's going to happen.
0: Yeah.
1: Get the insurance.
0: Probably a good idea. I go with Apple Care on kind of all the products that we get. But that wouldn't work for you because you're not an Apple guy.
1: Yeah,
0: or at least haven't been.
1: I haven't.
0: Maybe in the future.
1: Maybe.
0: Possibly.
1: Yeah, you never know.
0: Hey, we got some breaking news for you this morning. Maybe that perks your ears up just a little bit. Not anything that is just earth-shattering, but significant here in Mississippi. Today is June 11th. I have in my possession a letter dated June 9th from the Secretary of State's office that is addressed to the leaders of the two legislative chambers in Mississippi, Lieutenant Governor Delbert Hoseman and Speaker of the House Jason White, regarding redistricting. The letter reads in part, "Dear Lieutenant Governor Hoseman and Speaker White, in light of the recent ruling by the United States Supreme Court in Louisiana versus Calais et al. And its direct impact on the existing legislative district maps, coupled with my statutory duty as Mississippi's chief elections officer, I write to inform you that I have instructed my team to begin preparing the statewide elections management system, SIMS, for a reversion to the original 2022 legislative district maps adopted by the Mississippi legislature. As you may both be aware, no SIMS redistricting changes may be made while an election is in process for the 2026 election. That means changes will be prohibited from 60 days before Election Day, which is November 3rd, until the election is certified in mid-December. Regarding the 2027 election calendar, SIMS redistricting changes will similarly be prohibited from early June through mid-December. Our staff estimates at least 1 month of preparation time is needed for circuit clerks to reinstall the 2022 legislative district maps and comply with all other statutorily imposed duties. Sincerely, Michael Watson, Mississippi Secretary of State. This is significant. What does it mean? Well, I think there are a few takeaways here. First of all, with the 2026 election cycle closing in quickly, if you do the math, November 3rd is election day. If it has to be done 60 days before election day, that rewinds you to October 3rd and then September 3rd. And if the circuit clerks across the state need an additional 30 days for preparations, that means give or take, August 1st is when you would have to have that done. We are sitting here on the 11th of June. So if the legislative maps were to be changed in Mississippi for the 2026 election cycle, they better get on it post haste. There is the time drawing the maps. There is the time vetting the maps. There's the time that will need to be spent making sure the maps will stand up to legal challenge, because that is without question on the way. There is the practical application of all the circuit clerk's offices getting ready. There's the matter of a special session having to be called by the governor, the legislature come in and voting those maps into place. If you fast forward in the timeline and you look to the 2027 elections, while yes, you have more time because you're talking June, so you back up, you know, May, April, March, you still don't have a ton of time, but really, given the qualifying deadline of February 1st for 2027 potential office holders, this gets the ball rolling toward a special session this year. Based on everybody that I've talked to, many of them on the air with you, 2026 is pretty unlikely. Mississippi does not seem to be on pace to do any redistricting for the 2026 elections. But this letter to the Senate and the House in the legislature kind of gets the process moving a little bit. Now, the Secretary of State's office cannot force the legislature to take action. But this letter that was hand-delivered and sent digitally as well gets the process going. Operators of the state's election management system have been told this is what you're going to go to. You need to get these maps ready going back to 2022. Now, one thing, I think it was the lieutenant governor who said this when we visited. He's not necessarily interested in just reverting to the 2022 maps, because those 2022 maps, at least in part, were also gerrymandered along racial lines when they were put into place. And he would like to see, I think it was the lieutenant governor that said that. If that's not accurate, my apologies, it would have been Speaker White or the governor. But I think it was the lieutenant governor who said, we need to go back to square one and draw these all. Now keep in mind, these are legislative maps that we are talking about. And as I've said over and over and over, you've got three prongs to redistricting in Mississippi. You've got Supreme Court district maps, you've got legislative maps, which is what we're talking about here, and you have congressional maps. The congressional maps are the four districts: Trent Kelly, Benny Thompson, Michael Guest, Mike Ezell. Doesn't really apply to Senate elections because those are statewide. But then you've got the Supreme Court districts. That also kind of brings into play commissioners, public service elected officials, highway elected officials. And then you've got these legislative maps which affect Senate and House seats in Mississippi. So the Secretary of State has gotten the ball rolling in terms of a timeline and has laid out clearly how long it's going to take, what's got to be done. The ball now is kind of in both the governor and legislature's court. The governor's got to call a special session, and the legislature's got to be ready to go.
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11: No matter where you're from, Abbeville, Batesville, D'Iberville, or any other ville in the SIP, you're starting your day off right. Mornings with Richard Cross. Super Talk Mississippi.

0: Thanks for joining us. 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Well, the United States got after it with some Tomahawk missiles yesterday. Iran has been dragging along the negotiations for months now. We have been hearing, we're close. There is a, what has been described over and over and over again as a fragile ceasefire agreement in place. President Trump finally, with maybe a little truth serum, saying it's the least effective ceasefire of all time, perhaps. I want to play a report for you from Trey Yingst. He is the chief foreign correspondent for Fox News. He has been in the Middle East for months and months now, covering this ongoing saga. An update from what happened yesterday, kind of in the overnight hours, and where we are headed.
1: Currently in the Situation Room with Vice President J.D. Vance, along with Special Envoys Kushner and Witkoff, the President giving new insight into what is taking place as we speak. There is an ongoing bombing campaign against the Iranian regime. The President tells Fox News that 49 Tomahawk missiles were used to hit targets inside of Iran, some of them

0: as close as 40 miles from the Iranian capital of Tehran. The president said that U.S. fighter jets are also operating over the skies of Iran, taking out radar systems and air defense systems in the southwestern part of the country, close to the Persian Gulf. This is all taking place as the Iranians are trying to get the United States to stop the bombing campaign. President Trump told me that Iran called him tonight. Top Iranian officials and President Trump spoke directly, according to the commander-in-chief tonight, as the president was sitting in the Situation Room. And he told me that the Iranians asked them to stop bombing. And the president said to me, the bombing will stop shortly. I asked him, what will happen if the Iranians do not sign an agreement that was put forward by American negotiators? President Trump said, quote, we'll bomb the S out of them tomorrow night. And so the president is leaving the military option on the table if the Iranians are unwilling to sign this good faith deal that would ultimately open the Strait of Hormuz and ensure that they cannot advance a nuclear program toward a nuclear bomb. That is the bottom line here that President Trump has reiterated over and over again. The reason Operation Epic Fury began was to prevent the Iranian regime from obtaining a nuclear weapon. Currently,
1: so that's what we've talked about over and over. What was the goal? What is the end game? You've got to eliminate the ability for Iran to have a nuclear weapon. 49 Tomahawk missiles with air support, planes, fighter jets over Iran, bombing strategic sites. That doesn't feel like a ceasefire. The interesting piece of the Iranians calling the president while in the Situation Room, while this bombing campaign was active last night, saying, please stop, is an interesting wrinkle. And when Trey Yingst says, quote, the president says, if they don't sign the agreement, we're going to bomb the S out of them. The S was a dirty word for poo-poo. Pete Hegseth was asked a question yesterday. How certain are you on our targeting ability to immediately find and finish off and execute every remaining leader within the Islamic Republic of Iran and the IRGC? Hegseth said, let's just say this command has used the ceasefire wisely and with great efficiency to ensure that we're refining our intelligence and target sets in a way that are far, far beyond even the beginning of Epic Fury. So when you see the commencement of Epic Fury, if a conflict were to have to recommence, our ability to target, our ability to sense, our ability to see, our ability to get into networks has been only vastly improved over time. At this point, can you help but ask the question of why do you want Iran to sign an agreement that says this is over? I mean, sure, you want them to agree that the war is over, but does signing on a piece of paper change anything materially about Iran? It doesn't feel like that signature would be worth the cost of the piece of paper that it is written on. You cannot trust them. You cannot believe them. You have fragments of leadership of different groups with different objectives. Apparently, Trump says that he has spoken with both the hardliners and the more moderates, the people who are actually trying to do a deal with the United States. This feels like it was predictable and inevitable. And you don't have to look hard to find people that said that 2 months ago, when the ceasefire agreement was first put in place, including right here. Lance, we talked about the fact that,
2: 0% I gave it.
1: This seems tenuous at best. 0% was your number.
2: Yes,
1: no shot this sticks. We've had the small volleys back and forth between Iran and neighboring countries, Iran and the United States. I read one conspiracy theory yesterday that said, hey, the United States probably downed its own helicopter just for an excuse to start bombing again. I think that's some full-on tinfoil hat stuff.
2: Oh, yeah, that's a good tinfoil one there.
1: It's like, eh, we really were just looking for an excuse to get it bombing again, and so either we shot ourselves down or Israel shot us down. Look, the relationship with Israel might be strained right now. It is hard for me to see a scenario where Israel authorizes a strike against an American helicopter. Talk about cutting off your nose to spite your face. And I know there are people that believe that Bibi Netanyahu has got something on America, on Trump. Maybe he does. I don't think it's enough to overlook the downing of an American helicopter in the Persian Gulf area, the Strait of Hormuz area. So, where does it go? Does Iran sign something? Does it matter if Iran signed something? Or was the shooting down of an American military helicopter in the region enough for the United States to reopen the bombing and missile campaign? Don't think there would be a lot of global support for that, but what there is global support for is the end of this conflict. And then there's another thing that Donald Trump talked about last night, and I think we're still kind of gathering information because he just dropped this in as part of a White House briefing where he gave Democrats a campaign ad when he said, "I love the inflation." Now, there was more to that statement, but context does not matter. When the President of the United States drops a statement like that, you know, Hakeem Jeffries and Chuck Schumer et al. Will pounce on it, and they did. But as part of that talking point where he said, "I love the inflation," he pointed to the fact that oil has dropped by $25 a barrel from $115 to $90. It's part of the reason that you have seen gas prices go down over the last couple of weeks. Got a message a little while ago. Somebody said 3.25 in Tupelo this morning. Pretty good. Progress, anyway. But Trump said that we have been secretly exporting hundreds of millions of barrels of oil through the Strait of Hormuz for weeks now. And getting that oil into the market has what has allowed the market to go down. Yeah, Trump said this yesterday. Bubba sends us a message. "During the ceasefire, we have secretly retrieved 84 million gallons of oil. That's why prices are down." Also, he said the Palestinian leader asked him to pause. "There's no deal and won't be. He is going to finish the job very soon." Not sure about the Palestinian leader you're talking about there, Baba, but or whoever that was.
2: I bet he meant Pakistan.
1: Maybe so. Mornings with Richard Cross, Mississippi Insurance Commissioner Mike Cheney will join us coming up next. Thanks for being with us on this Thursday morning.
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0: Rolling on with you. It's Thursday morning, June 11th. This is Mornings with Richard Cross on Super Talk Mississippi. And Mike Chaney joins me now. He is the Commissioner of Insurance here for the state of Mississippi and is also the state fire marshal. And Mr. Commissioner, good morning. Appreciate some of your time.
1: Morning, Richard.
0: I've got a really important...
1: You got all your sports media there. You going to watch the ball game today?
0: Tomorrow. Going to check out, Ole Miss and North Carolina, absolutely, on Friday. Looking forward to it. I was able to go to Omaha in 2022 a couple of times. I'm going to need the Rebels to win a couple of games and get to the second weekend if I'm going to make it back this year. It's quite the trip.
1: Yeah, I made Omaha when State was up there. That was great.
0: Yeah.
1: A lot of politics and listened a lot about State. Let's get to the program. We can get off on the...
0: It's all good. I do have a really important question for you. When you're the state fire marshal, do you get a really cool fireman's hat or helmet?
1: Well, I don't wear one around. You know, some politicians wear hats around. I don't.
0: All right. I think we just set the tone for the morning. Here we go. let's talk about this roof fortification program in the coastal counties. Legislature signed a bill that allocates the money to get the fortification of roofs, that project going. Something that's been talked about for a while. How is this going to work?
1: Well, basically, we had a few hiccups, but we plan to begin July 1. With $2 million using the money out of the wind pool, it will mitigate and run between July 1 and January 1st, approximately 200 homes that we'll mitigate the roof on. And what we do is a roof, basically you replace the roof that's there if it's in bad shape, and you make it where it's stronger, it's better than the roof you had on the house. You tie the sheet decking down, you make it with a membrane that goes over the roof that keeps water from penetrating the roof and renting the sheetrock in the house. Basically, what you're doing is fortifying the home so you have a home to come back to. You're reducing the risk to the insurance companies, and you're providing a home for the consumer to come back to. And by the way, all of these mitigation projects that we're talking about, they're $10,000 grants. The house has to be in fairly decent repair. We will not do the mitigation. We don't pay the contractors unless the job passes inspection. So, we're trying to cut out all the fraud. That's the reason we want to administer the program.
0: So if I want to...
1: And it reduces insurance rates, Richie.
0: Well, I want to get to that in a second. But in terms of the application process here, if I own a home that's eligible and I'm one of these first 200 or so in the batch, do I have to pay to replace the roof myself and then get reimbursed for that? Am I out of pocket initially?
1: No, you do not. The consumer will never get any money from out of the grant. It goes straight to the contractor that does the work. The consumer gets to pick from a list of six or seven contractors that are approved, that have been, actually they have to have insurance, you know, all the requirements that you got to have. You don't have any fly-by-nights driving in from another state saying, I can fix your roof today and the other guys can't get to it for months and it's going to rain tomorrow. We don't have that. We have a list of approved contractors. The consumer or the policyholder picks the one they want to use, and the guy gives them an estimate of what it will cost. If it's more than $10,000, the consumer has to put up some of the money. Usually a roof is somewhere between $12,000 to $15,000 for larger homes, about $10,000 for a 1,500 square foot house. But the consumer never gets any money. The money goes straight to the contractor. And they don't get paid if they don't do the work correctly. And they have to have a standard. It's called IBHS, and that's a code. By the way, the coast does have code requirements, but this is a code that has a stronger roof, ties the roof down to the sill plates on the house to the floor foundation. It's just a stronger home is what it does.
0: As part of the roof conversation, though not specific to this, we got a message on the C Spire text line a little while ago asking about something that a lot of insurance companies seem to be going to with roof replacement, and that's going to ACV, actual cash value. Is the replacement cost of the roof less depreciation? Traditionally, if I have hail damage, wind damage, storm damage to my roof, I file a claim, I pay my deductible, and my insurance company pays for the new roof to go on the house, whether it costs $10,000, like you were saying a second ago, or it's a $30,000 roof. It seems more and more insurance companies are going to this actual cash value, factoring in depreciation. The question from the texter was, yeah, but my premium is not going down any. Why is the coverage changing?
1: So that's a good question. What we do see is most companies are saying we may not even insure a roof that's over 15 years of age, but we have to work with the companies, and we have folks in the office that do that. Andy Case and Ryan and David handle a lot of those complaints. I tend to be a little short with insurance companies about, by God, you're taking a premium from a consumer. You need to do your work, pay your claim. But if they give an actual cash value, they're supposed to have a premium reduction. 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When you don't get the discount, you ought to call us or talk to your agent. That's what we tell people to do. Your agent is your first line of defense when you're dealing with an insurance company. We tell you to shop around because not all companies require to write you at ACV, actual cash value, as we call it. But you should get a premium reduction. That sounds convoluted, but that's just kind of the way it is.
0: Yeah. There's a story that's been in the news in recent weeks. It's actually been going on for a while in Laurel with this old historic hotel that was renovated. The Hometown Crew, which has been a wildly successful television program. They did a renovation project in partnership with a local business person. And as I understand it, their insurance provider has refused to pay a claim for a fire that damaged that hotel, that historic property that they've renovated. Do you have any update on that story or where that's going or why it has been handled the way it has been handled?
1: Well, let me go backwards here. As late yesterday, we were informed by the attorney for the HGTV program that the settlement was done. And the second part is that our department was not contacted until May the 28th. And we were contacted and we had not been asked for help. I actually know most of the players in this thing, but social media got out of step and said that there's no money had been paid out, and there had been money paid out. I don't want to get into the particulars. Some of it's confidential, but let's just say they were paid more than the policy value. That may be subject to, some of it may be what we call a subrogation, and that would be a few $100,000. But from our understanding, you got to remember now, Richard, we only got involved on the 28th of May, and our job is not to adjudicate claims. That's in the policy. It's a contract between the consumer and the policyholder and the insured company. So you live off that contract.
0: Right.
1: In this case, they hired a lawyer the first day out of the shoot, and when they do that, normally we will not get involved. But they never asked us to get involved until the 28th of May. And these are good people. I think there were a lot of social media things that were put out that just were not true. And I'm not. I just can't answer all of them.
0: I understand.
1: I got one from Nebraska said, "Shame on you for being such a sorry commissioner." And I said, "Well."
0: Shame on me, I suppose. You say social media maybe got out in step, and we know that a lot of times there's misinformation that comes out, but it's interesting to me that this becomes very public through social media just in the last few weeks on something that's been going on for a while, and all of a sudden the policy is paid and everybody's good to go.
1: Well, here's the thing that the social media didn't put out. About 80% of the policy had already been paid out a good while back. I think the issue became the contents of the building, and there are a lot of other issues, and I'd say maybe 25% of the money that was held back, and that's what the issue was about.
0: Okay.
1: I wish I could give you more details, but you know we own something that may end up being nationwide. So I'll just say that we work with all the people involved. Liberty Mutual is a good company. They're an A-rated company, and I'm sorry they've taken it on the chin, but my job is not to defend them. My job is to protect the consumer, make sure that the liberty needs from all the other companies are solid.
0: Mike Chaney is the commissioner of the Mississippi Insurance Department. He's also the state fire marshal. You hang with me through the break and talk a little bit about flood insurance on the backside?
1: Can do.
0: That sounds good. We will take a timeout. We're back with the state fire marshal and insurance department commissioner. Do you have a fireman's helmet, though? I mean, even if you don't wear it, do you actually have one?
1: I'm going to put it on it here. I do have one. You know, they've given some of that fire stuff to Liz Welch at the Department of Finance Administration because I wouldn't give trucks to people unless they actually needed one. I don't give a truck out on the grad program just for a parade. You just don't do that. So we gave Liz a fire hat, and I don't know if she's going to speak to me anytime soon.
0: We're back with Mike Chaney right after this. It's Mornings with Richard Cross on Super Talk Mississippi.
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11: Wake up, get up, and start your day right with Mornings with Richard Cross here on Super Talk Mississippi. 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
0: Now this shaded road is feeling cool. Mississippi Insurance Commissioner Mike Chaney is my guest. Mr. Commissioner, I'm going to read you a text message verbatim as it came in from Joey the Trucker. See what your response is to this. Well, I hope Mr. Chaney can help us with this high-priced dam insurance. You know, when you're retired and grow Social Security and pay nearly $400 to $500 a month for a supplemental insurance, a damn man can hardly make it.
1: I agree with the guy 100%. And that's he's talking about automobile insurance, I'm sure, along with all the other insurance problems that we have. And let me address it, see if I can do it quick, Richard. Health insurance premiums are over $1,000. People have to make a decision about, do I pay my electrical bill or keep my health insurance? Because if I drop my health insurance, I lose my drug coverage. I have to have a life-saving drug so you're diabetic. I'll pay my home insurance. And if I don't pay my home insurance and I have a fire or a hailstorm, I lose my roof. So it gets very complicated. One of the goals to try to reduce those rates, not only in the health arena, but across the board for homeowners, is the mitigation program. It reduces your cost of your home insurance by as much as 20 to 30%. That's a proven fact in Alabama. Alabama has almost 60,000 homes that have gone through the mitigation program in the lower two counties in Baldwin and Mobile County. And they're expanding their program statewide like we have. Our legislation gives us statewide, but it's proven that you'll have a reduction there. On automobile insurance, I had a conversation with both chairmen of the House Insurance Committee and the Senate Insurance Committee about addressing the automobile insurance issues in the state of Mississippi. We could reduce the rates 40% if we could just get a handle on the uninsured motorists. Probably 30% of the people on the road, if not 35%, uninsured. And what that does for the guy that just texted in, it increases his premium and his rates. So how do you address the problem? It requires a lot of cooperation, not just with the insurance companies, but with the legislature, so that we have the laws to rein in the high prices of premium and automobile insurance.
0: So with that mitigation program, you talk about reducing premiums 20 to 30%. That's only for the people who go through the mitigation process, right? I mean, that doesn't do anything for me in North Mississippi.
1: Well, it doesn't unless you have mitigation in North Mississippi. We will do some mitigation in North Mississippi. That's some of your representatives up in Lafayette County helped get that into the bill, which is good. Like the hailstorms that you have. We have a lot of hailstorms in the northern part of the state. Those roofs qualify under certain circumstances for mitigation. So that does reduce rates. But here's what happens. When you reduce the risk, whether it's in the Gulf Coast or statewide, for the insurance companies, you reduce the premiums that they have to charge. You with me so far?
0: Sure.
1: Especially on the wind side. And if wind constitutes 80% of your premium base on the Gulf Coast or insurance premiums on a home, you've got a big reduction in your homeowner insurance rates on the coast. When those go down, the risk pool is spread across the state. It reduces the need for premium rates. So it's all relative to the risk that you're covering. A lot of the factors that we have to face with to the text guy are due to inflation, things that we cannot control, or replacement costs on homes. And that's been a real issue for us, where you may have a home, say in Oxford, that cost you $100,000 10 years ago. That same home today is what, $350,000? And you're going to have to insure it to the $350,000 level with most companies. So we have been working with the companies to try to come back and have what we call actual cash value, similar to what we talked about earlier on roofs, right, or that homeowner, we got to reduce premium. That's what we're doing. So for the guy that texts, I appreciate that text, because we face that every day of the week. Yeah. We have a complaint about the insurance.
0: Mike Chaney, only about a minute left. Where are we on flood insurance? It's a never-ending conversation. It's a never-ending battle.
1: Well, the National Flood Insurance Program has been renewed temporarily by the federal government. They're the only game in town for most states, but in Mississippi, we do have private insurance. We have about 55,000 policies in the state, and it varies. But take Louisiana. They got 350,000. Florida's got over 500,000. But flood insurance is needed. It should be cheaper than what it is. I'll be at a meeting in 2 weeks with the national, all the other commissioners, and we're discussing that issue of flood. It's a big problem for us, Richard. And you got flood problems in Alcorn County, as an example.
0: Absolutely.
1: You have some flood problems in Lafayette County, and Hinds County, and Madison County. And people don't buy flood insurance because it's too dadgum expensive with the federal government.
0: Yeah.
1: If I got a minute, I'll just say that I had a legislator whose flood policy got canceled. He was paying $800 a month. It went $9,000 a year with the federal government. He said, "What do I do?" And I said, "Don't pay the federal government. Go buy private insurance." And we got him covered. But that's typical of what we run into.
0: Mike Chaney, insurance commissioner here in Mississippi, also the state fire marshal. My hope is the next time we visit, he will be wearing that fireman's helmet when we talk. I'm not going to hold my breath, maybe.
1: It's sitting over here on the other side of the desk. Thank you, Richard.
0: I mean, you could have picked it up during the break and at least brought it back for the second segment.
1: It's red. It clashes with my shirt.
0: Mike Chaney, he's one of a kind. We're back with you after this. Mornings of Richard Cross, Super Talk, Mississippi.

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1: News. I'm CJ Papa. For a second straight night, U.S. forces launched strikes into Iran.
2: USS Michael Murphy, a guided missile destroyer, launching Tomahawks into Iran, hitting targets outside the capital. In a statement, Central Command said, quote, CENTCOM forces launched strikes on Iranian military surveillance capabilities, communication systems, and air defense sites across Iran.
1: Fox's Lucas Tomlinson at the White House. Strikes follow the downing of a U.S. Army helicopter earlier this week.
3: My understanding is that there's a new equation for the Iranians because they were unwilling to make a good faith deal at the negotiating table. And I asked the president, if they don't sign the deal, what's going to happen? And he said, we'll bomb the S out of them tomorrow night.
1: President Trump calling Fox's Trey Yanks from the Situation Room. More than 150 million Americans under the risk of severe storms today in at least 20 states. 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
5: Your Southwest Mississippi forecast from the National Weather Service calls for sunshine today and a high near 94 degrees. Heat index values as high as 100. Mostly clear tonight, low around 74. Mostly sunny tomorrow, high near 95. Partly cloudy tomorrow night, low around 75, with a 20% chance of afternoon rain Saturday.
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7: 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The money will be used to support 11 projects. New Albany Light, Gas, and Water will receive $1.3 million for emergency protective measures and debris removal efforts. The Pearl River Valley Electrical Power Association is getting $1 million to repair utilities. Winter Storm Fern hit this past January and impacted over half of the state, destroying trees and power lines, leaving roughly 180,000 customers without power at its peak and killing 29. 18 tornadoes touched down in March of 2025, destroying hundreds of homes in the Delta and the Pine Belt. The outbreak injured more than 30 people and claimed 7 lives.
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13: It's happening.
0: You're waking up to what's happening. 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

0: 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Bank local, bank community. Glad to have you along for the ride this morning, and pleased to welcome in my next guest, the congressman from the 3rd District of the state of Mississippi, Michael Guest, joining us from our nation's capital this morning. Mr. Congressman, good morning to you.
1: Good morning, Richard. Great to talk to you, particularly in light of the Republicans' big win on the diamond last night. Most people probably don't follow congressional baseball, but the Republicans won last night for the 6th year in a row, defeating the Democrats 11-2, and more importantly, raising $3 million for charity. So a charity baseball game they hold every year. They've done it since 1909. Republicans are on a winning streak. We hope to continue that next year if Mark Teixeira is elected from the great state of Texas. We would love to have a former MLB All-Star playing on the diamond for the Republicans. But great night last night to be able to come together to raise money for a good cause. And that $3 million will be distributed among various charities across our nation's capital.
0: I'm assuming the Republicans' uniforms were red, white, and blue, and that Democrats were not?
1: We were mainly red, generally red versus blue. We had the American flag, USA, on the jerseys, so very patriotic jerseys to show our support for the entire country.
0: I will admit to you that that had flown under the radar with me. I'm thankful that it did not get as much coverage as it did a few years ago when Congressman Scalise had was shot during that. Certainly a scary time. What position did you play?
1: You know, I was watching from the stands. I figured it was with my athletic talent or lack thereof, it was probably be better for me to be in the stands rooting on my fellow Republicans.
0: Who is the best baseball player currently in the Republican caucus, absent Mark Teixeira joining the group a year from now?
1: I would say August Pfluger is from the great state of Texas, former Air Force grad. He and Greg Stube from Florida, I would say they're 1A, 1B. So both of them have a pretty good bit of athletic skills still left in some aging bodies, but both of them played well. Again, a good night, for charity. I know most people were probably watching the Knicks and Spurs last night. They weren't tuned in to congressional baseball, but a couple of good sporting events that were taking place across the country last night.
0: I don't know if that's televised or not. I'd love to get on the announcing gig for that, though. That'd be fun.
1: Well, Chad Pergram from Fox News,
0: okay,
1: actually does some of the announcing for that, so he's able to throw in some political commentary with that. But look, we'd love to get you up. So I know you love sports, you love politics, a combination of both. So you know, I'm going to talk to Super Talk and see if next year y'all can't come up and you can be broadcasting live from that stadium.
0: We could see about securing the radio rights for the congressional baseball game. I like that. Congressman Michael Guest is my guest. I talked with Mike Ezell a few weeks ago, and I said, outside looking in, there is some frustration with this Congress and with Republicans even, because it feels like nothing is getting done. Can you tell me if it's any different? And he said, no, I really can't. He said, it feels to us like nothing's getting done a lot of the time. Is that changing at all, kind of post-early summer recess?
1: You know, I mean, I think there's always a frustration, Richard, that things aren't being done quick enough, that we're not moving fast enough. You know, but look, things are being done. If you look at what we've done this Congress, and when I say done, I can only talk about what's happening in the House. When things get to the Senate, their rules are different, their procedures are different. It often takes things much longer for legislation that comes out of the House to get to the Senate. You know, but we've passed things that are important to the American public. We've passed the Save America Act. And we have sent that to the Senate. We passed the Farm Bill. It's extremely important to Mississippi. If you look at agriculture is our number one industry in Mississippi, directly or indirectly employs over 20% of our state's population. You know, we were able to get a farm bill passed out of the House. I serve on the Appropriations Committee. We have been able to, out of committee, pass 11 of 12 appropriations bills. The final appropriations bill that must come out of committee will come out of committee after we get back next week. But we've passed 11, and the Senate has passed none. And so if you look at that, we've also had the markup for the National Defense Authorization Act, another key piece of legislation that we have to pass every year to fund our military. And so we are working. We're working extremely hard. I'll tell you, Richard, this week I had a markup two nights ago where I did not get out of the markup until 1:30 a.m. Mm-hmm. And then last night we had to go back to markup after the congressional baseball game. And I was 12:45 walking out of markup. And that's 12:45 a.m. Just want to make sure that listeners understand when I'm talking about walking out at 1:30 or 12:45, that's 1:30 a.m. and not p.m. And so, look, we are working. We're working extremely hard. We're working against opposition. Look, the Democrats are not making it easy on Republicans. And with a three-seat majority, they are going to do everything they can to try to torpedo the agenda of the president and the Republican agenda. So a lot of times we have to work twice as hard to overcome the opposition that we face each and every day.
0: Significant news earlier this week, the funding bill for ICE and Border Patrol, Homeland Security, gets to the president's desk. He signs that yesterday. There were some question marks, and there were some speed bumps and hurdles at the end, particularly around the added security features to the ballroom and this defense fund that the president talked about. How hard was it to set those aside to get the important funding piece to the finish line?
1: You know, the bill was negotiated in the Senate. So those negotiations were happening in the Senate between the administration, Senate Republicans, and Senate Democrats. You know, we used the reconciliation process, which allows us to then get around the filibuster in the Senate. You know, their rules on most pieces of legislation require a 60-vote majority to begin right. and to close debate. And so by using the reconciliation process, we were able to narrow that vote count to 50. The Senate was able to work out those differences that some of that funding came out and others there were agreements by the White House not to go forward with some of the additional requests that they had originally made. Look, but that was important. And it was important because we've seen the Democrats really do all that they can to impede federal law enforcement and our first responders. We had the longest complete government shutdown in government history last fall, where the government as a whole was closed for 43 days. Then at the end of the year, we were able to reach an agreement to fund to pass 11 of the 12 funding bills. The bill we could not reach agreement on was Homeland Security. Later, there was an agreement to come back and to fund Homeland Security except CBP and ICE. And so what this bill did is this was advanced funding for CBP and ICE through FY 2029. So this takes away the Democrats' ability to use that to try to force concessions from the Republicans going forward. And look, this is important because, look, we've got FIFA World Cup, which begins this week. We've got America 250. We've got the Olympics, which will be held in 2028. We've got, so much that we are looking at, these special events that don't happen every day. It's important that we be fully staffed. And so while it was difficult, again, to get that bill across the finish line, it was the right thing to do, and the American public is going to be much safer because we have now fully funded CBP and ICE again through 2029. So we don't have to worry about this coming back being a recurring fight with the Democrats, them trying to use this to force concessions from the White House.
0: We got a break coming up in just a moment. You got time to hang with us for a few more minutes?
1: Would love to.
0: All right. But before we do that, I really want to set this up because I feel like it may take you a little longer to answer. Mike Johnson, the Speaker of the House, the job that he has, I feel like, at least outside looking in, is Herculean. A tiny majority, and it feels like on every single vote that comes along, he's having to thread the needle and in some case placate people within his own party to get them to vote, make deals constantly. Can you maybe just give me 30 seconds and we can pick it up on the other side of the break about the job that he's doing and maybe the way that he's doing his job?
1: Yeah, and you framed it up extremely well. He has a very difficult job with a very narrow majority, three-seat majority right now. Look, I tell everybody, I think Mike Johnson has the worst job in not only Washington, but in all of America. And you are exactly right. He has to deal with very difficult issues, very narrow majority. He has to deal with people who are in extremely conservative districts. He has to deal with other members who are in districts that Joe Biden and Kamala Harris carried last election cycle. So he has his work cut out for him, but happy to expound more after the break.
0: That sounds great. Michael Guest, Congressman representing the 3rd District here in Mississippi, is my guest. It's Mornings with Richard Cross, Super Talk Mississippi. We're back with you after this.
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6: 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Ooh.

0: Congressman, we got to have you on a Wednesday at some point. Wednesday is our country and western day, and that seems to be the most popular bump music day. But when Lance rolls out something like the Jeffersons, it's not all bad on any day.
1: No, man, going old school with the Jeffersons. So
0: I like that.
1: Moving on up, yeah.
0: Michael Guest is my guest this morning. He is one of our congressmen, part of the Mississippi delegation, represents the 3rd District. We were talking about the speaker, Mike Johnson, before the break, and one of the things that I was thinking about was the position of whip, especially majority whip, is one that has been glamorized a bit through the years, television shows, you know, whether you're talking about House of Cards or West Wing or any of the other political shows that have come along. I know it's a position that still exists. Is it a position that still has the ability to operate the way traditionally it has? And does Mike Johnson have a whip that he can rely on?
1: He does. You know, Tom Emmer is whip of the Republican Conference. Tom does a great job. He has a deputy whip, Guy Rushenthaler from Pennsylvania. And so, you know, really their job is not to force people to vote one way or the other. Their job is to gather the information as where members are on certain pieces of legislation and then pass that up to the leader and the speaker. And so each week we are generally whipped on one major piece of legislation. This week it was on the reconciliation bill to fund CBP and ICE. And members have a chance then to weigh in at where they are on that legislation. If there are issues with the legislation, that is an opportunity to bring that up to leadership so that they can find a path forward. But, you know, ultimately, the floor action is not controlled by the whip. It's controlled by the speaker and the leader. So Steve Scalise, Mike Johnson, two of our Louisiana neighbors, they're the ones that are making those decisions. But a lot of times they're basing it on the information that they get from the whip. And so it is still an important position, and particularly in a narrow majority. You look, a 3-seat majority and a body of 435, it's important for leadership to know on these key votes where every member stands. Because, look, all it takes are one or two Republican members to decide that there's something in the bill they don't like. If they vote with the Democrats, then we're not able to get that piece of legislation across the floor. And we see, look, sometimes votes have been held open for extended period of time. Most votes are 5-minute votes, but we've had votes that have been held open for well in excess of an hour as leadership is trying to work, as they're trying to massage the members to get their support for key pieces of legislation. Again,

0: particularly things that the president is pushing for.
1: What about FISA? I know that's something that people are talking about. The president has asked at least for a temporary extension of FISA laws to be in place. You mentioned a moment ago the World Cup. We have a lot of international visitors that are either here or on their way for World Cup matches over the next few weeks. We hope those are all well-intended people that just want to wear the jersey of their favorite team and be in stadiums and cheering, but we also know that the bad guys are looking for any opportunity that exists. Where is that?
0: So just to kind of give a little background on FISA for those of that may not be aware, FISA stands for the Foreign Intelligence Surveillance Act, put in place after the attacks on 9/11. It allows our intelligence services to gather information against non-American citizens who are not located physically within the United States. And so there are some guardrails to protect American citizens from being targeted and to protect individuals who are visiting the country once they enter the country from having their data collected. It is a data collection in which we are able to, and I say we as a country, are able to collect crucial information as it relates to telecommunication records, bank records, other records that help us hopefully be able to see a bigger picture that may be developing. FISA has to be renewed, reauthorized. We are currently seeing that FISA will go dark at midnight tomorrow night. So if Congress doesn't act, the House and Senate does not do something, then FISA goes dark and we lose that very critical intelligence gathering mechanism that are relied upon by our intelligence services, a lot of three-letter agencies, as well as by federal law enforcement. The House will be voting today for a temporary extension of FISA. We are voting under what's known as a suspension, which means it requires two-thirds of the members to be to support that legislation for it to pass. The Democrats have said publicly that they will not support an extension of FISA. They are upset about the president's appointment as his director of national intelligence. A guy by the name of Bill Poultry is the individual that the president has tapped. The Democrats don't like that, and so they are threatening to let FISA go dark unless the president changes who he wishes to head that agency. So we're looking at what could be a very, hopefully not, but could be a situation to where we don't have the intelligence that we need as we have these crucial events coming forward, FIFA World Cup and America 250. Now is not the time that we want to lose that intelligence gathering mechanism. So we've got to find a way, like we have on so many of these other bills, to thread that needle, Richard, to get Republicans and Democrats on board for the good of the country.
1: Am I a conspiracy theorist if I think the CIA and the NSA and other three-letter agencies, as you referred to them, we'll figure out a way to work around this regardless of what happens?
0: You know, there have been talks that the president may issue an executive order that would allow them to continue to collect that information. That is something that is being discussed at the White House, you know, but it really needs to be something that Congress approves. Sure. Legislatively. It provides not only those agencies the authority, but it also provides these telecommunications and other groups that are complying with those three letters agencies, the protection from liability. And so, you know, that's one of the concerns is, take a big telecommunications company like AT&T. Law expires, FISA goes dark. They basically tell them we're no longer complying. We're not going to give that information for fear of lawsuits coming down the road. And so that's why it is important, one, to give them the authority, but two, the liability protection from those agencies that will be cooperating with the government.
1: Is the resurfacing and the repair of the reflecting pool the most overblown story in recent history in D.C., or is there a reason that we should be up in arms about that?
0: No. You know, look, the reflection pool was repaired under President Obama. It was repaired again under President Trump. Look, we were able to repair at a lesser cost under Trump than we were under Obama. But look, we've got a lot of bigger issues to focus on. There's a lot of things going on across the country, a lot of things going on across the globe. And for that to be, you know, something that we see talked yeah. about regularly on the national news, I think is extremely overblown. So let me bring up one thing, Richard, just because I want to make sure. So last week when I was here, myself and my team, we got to go visit some of our National Guardsmen from the 204 Air Defense Artillery Regiment. They are based in D.C. They have been here for roughly 11 months, and they are protecting the skies over Washington, D.C. And so each, about once every 4 years, these National Guardsmen, they fall into this very important mission. And so we had a chance to go by to thank them for their service, to thank them for how they are representing our country. But it, you know, I think it is such an incredible story that Mississippi National Guard, that we have individuals that every 4 years come to Washington, D.C. They protect the skies of Washington to see that we don't have another 9/11 type event. In addition to those guardsmen, we have guardsmen who are up here who are providing security protection, police protection, particularly in the days leading up to America 250. So I think that's something that that we should be proud of, something that back home we should be talking about more, that we have these young men, these young women who have joined first the military, who are willing to serve, and that they are so trusted by the military that they are allowed to perform some of the most critical missions that the military performs day in and day out. And so we wanted to go and just say thank you to those guardsmen. One of the things that we look and we try to do when those guardsmen are here is we try to find a night where we can get as many of those guardsmen as possible to come to the U.S. Capitol, give them a tour of the Capitol, personally thank them. You know, if you think about it, a lot of those young men and women, they've never been to Washington before. This is their first time in D.C. And so not only are they here performing a great service for us and for the country, but we want to make sure that that is a very memorable experience and that we thank them for all that they did.
1: Glad you mentioned that. That was the last thing I was going to bring up. So we were on the same wavelength there. I appreciate you sharing that with us. Appreciate your time. It's always too short, but great to catch up with you this morning. And if we don't talk again, happy 4th of July. Happy Independence Day to you and your family and to all the great folks across Mississippi. Thank you, Congressman.
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0: With you, it is Thursday, June 11th. Thanks for joining us. 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Thomas was, as we were talking about FISA with Congressman Guest, jumped in and said, he's pro-surveillance and anti-constitutional rights. I thought Republicans were pro-constitution. Why does Representative Guest, Congressman Guest, hate my constitutional rights? And I asked him, I was like, so you're concerned about FISA being used to spy on American citizens? And he says that's what they use it for. It's a blanket warrant to collect all your data, catalog, and store it. Now they can use AI to go through it as well. Probably why they need all the data centers. I mean, FISA itself was designed to collect information about foreigners, not Americans. I suppose it would be naive to think that it hasn't been used on American citizens along the way. Certainly that is a violation of the law. I do not think that Congressman Guest, I'm putting words in his mouth, so maybe I should have given him the opportunity to say this himself. I do not think that Congressman Guest was advocating for the government to have the right to spy on American citizens. But do we not want and need the ability to keep tabs on foreign nationals who are in the United States or outside the United States? And I ask him, and I mean, you probably read between the lines here. Do we really think that the CIA and the NSA are just going to stop if FISA is not extended? I'm all for following the laws, but that is hard for me to believe. And gosh, I mean, maybe I need to think about this before I say it. I think I would be fairly disappointed in our national security apparatus if we just stopped surveilling foreign nationals while they were in the United States, especially with the number of people that are going to be coming in during the World Cup over the next few weeks. Am I off base on that, Lance?
1: I mean, no, it's a matter of as long as they're surveilling the ones they're supposed to be surveilling, right?
0: Yeah. Thomas in Greenwood says, so let it expire and simply get a warrant. If they want to spy on someone, the companies will stop providing the data if they don't have immunity from lawsuits. Well, you're making the assumption that we don't have access to the data without the companies giving it.
1: Yeah, I think there's a
0: I'm not sure that I buy things. That. Maybe it's legal protection more than anything else. I don't know. I don't know. Trump Truth Social from just a bit ago. It sounds as if more attacks on Iran are imminent. Let's see if I've got this. I had it pulled up a second ago. Now, here it is. I'll actually let you hear from the president himself. He was on Fox and Friends just a little while ago. Here it is.
2: There will be more bombing tonight. It'll be a bigger, more powerful. Don't forget, we've knocked out all of their anti-aircraft. They don't have any anti, they have nothing. I mean, they may get lucky with a shoulder weapon or something, but for the most part, you know, they have no defense.
3: What did the representative say in your phone
2: they
3: call
2: finished.
3: With them?
2: Excuse me. They're finished. But the papers, the media refuses to write it. They're finished. We can walk in there tomorrow. We could take soldiers. I don't want to have boots on the ground, but if I wanted to, we could put a small group of soldiers and take over the whole place. They're finished. And the media is crooked. They're just like our elections. The media is crooked.
3: Mr. President.
0: It's Donald Trump on with Fox and Friends about half an hour ago. Quote, part of that interview, there will be more bombing tonight. It'll be bigger, more powerful. They're finished. The media refuses to write it. We can walk in there tomorrow. We could take soldiers. I don't want boots on the ground. We could put a small group of soldiers and take over the whole place. The media is crooked, just like our elections.
1: It's taking a stance there, man. Goodness gracious. And I don't want to disagree with the president, but 90 million people may have a different opinion about that.
0: Treasury Secretary Scott Bessent, about an hour ago on X, the Iranian regime will lose the zero-sum game it is playing. Any damage it inflicts on our allies in the Gulf will be paid for with funds extracted from Iranian accounts. Any tolls paid to the Persian Gulf Strait Authority will be offset by funds extracted from their accounts. Every attack Iran launches will only deepen the economic and financial consequences it faces. And again, the post on, I say again, the actual post, it was on Truth Social from the president. The United States will be hitting Iran, whose Navy, Air Force, radar, anti-aircraft, and all other forms of defense, together with most of its offensive capability, are gone very hard tonight. At some point in the not-too-distant future, we will be taking Karg Island and other oil infrastructure points and assume total control of their oil and gas markets, much like we have with Venezuela, which is working out brilliantly for both Venezuela and the United States of America. Thank you for your attention to this matter. I don't want more when it comes to military action against Iran. But this has to come to an end.
1: Yeah.
0: And the only way, it has become abundantly clear, to borrow a phrase from the president, the only way that this comes to a full and complete end is just the total annihilation of everything. You have to completely rid them of their ability to finance their ongoing war operation, they being the IRGC. If they do not have money, they cannot continue. They can't continue to fund their proxies, Hamas, Hezbollah, and the Houthis, international terrorist organizations that are wreaking havoc all over the Middle East, specifically with Israel, but all over the Middle East, and who have made their credo death to America, death to Americans, death to anybody that is not us. You strangle their ability to make money through oil exports. And if inevitably it has to be finished, then finish it now. What is it? You'll hear business people say regularly, and I'm paraphrasing, I don't have this phrase exactly right. Don't put off the inevitable. What is inevitable must become immediate. It kind of feels like that's where we are with Iran. You cannot trust them. You have heard politicians say that over and over and over again. And I'm talking about pragmatic politicians, not people that are just looking for sound bites. You cannot trust them. You cannot trust anything they sign. You cannot trust anything they say. They cannot be trusted. And so trying to make a deal with someone you trust is a fool's errand. I would imagine that there are political ramifications. But you know what? Political ramifications tend to come and go. Fix it. End it. And get our men and women home. At least as many of them as you can. What a bad situation. Mornings with Richard Cross, Super Talk, Mississippi. Mike Aslin joins us next. Little correspondent from Omaha. We'll wrap it up with that.
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0: Back one last time with you on this Thursday morning. It's Mornings with Richard Cross, Super Talk Mississippi. You heard Congressman Michael Guest talking about the congressional baseball game last night. Eric Schmidt, who played college baseball at Truman State, was the star. Diving catch in left field last night that turned out to be huge. We're going to be looking at some different kind of stars this weekend as the College World Series in Omaha begins tomorrow night. And we are happy to be joined from Charles Schwab Field in Omaha by our buddy Mike Aslin. He was and is a longtime listener to Sports Talk Mississippi and a sometimes listener to Mornings with Richard Cross. Mike, I've known him for a long time. Appreciate you joining us just for a couple of minutes this morning. How's it going in Omaha?
1: Thanks for having me, Richard. I just got here about an hour and a half, 2 hours ago. I spent the night in St. Joe's. And pulled in and come in and going to watch the practice sessions today. Ole Miss is up at 12-10.
0: So, for the first time since the 70s, Ole Miss got to the College World Series in 2014. And for a lot of people, it was like, okay, finally. And then in 2022, Ole Miss gets back. They win it all. I'm curious if it felt different to you pulling in into Omaha, walking into Charles Schwab Field, with Ole Miss having won a national championship 4 years ago than maybe it did the last time you were there?
1: Last time it was special to get here. This time I'm expecting to win. I expected to win it last time, but this time I think we've got to be one of the favorites to win it, us in Texas.
0: Yeah. Ole Miss on the left side of the bracket. They will play North Carolina on Friday night. First pitch at 6 o'clock Central Time. What is what's the vibe in Omaha? That's a city that supports the College World Series so incredibly well. What does it feel like?
1: I just haven't been out enough right now. Just getting into town this morning. I'm going out with some of the parents a little later today. We're going to meet for practice going out, and I'll be able to gauge it more here, 1 or 2 o'clock this afternoon.
0: Mike, you've been following Ole Miss athletics and Ole Miss baseball specifically for a long time, but just in the last couple of weeks, I think going back maybe to the Lincoln Regional when you got a lot of television time behind home plate, you have become a bit of a cult hero among Ole Miss fans and labeled as a super fan. What has that been like? You signing a bunch of autographs these days?
1: I took some pictures and signed some autographs outside of the gate in Auburn, believe it or not. It kind of took a life of its own. I guess being behind the plate, and it went viral, being tweeted, and then a lot of my students retweeted it, and I had 800,000 Twitter impressions in that week between Lincoln and Auburn.
0: There you go. You have become a star. Where are you sitting for Ole Miss's game against North Carolina tomorrow night?
1: Tomorrow night I'm sitting just behind the right-handed batter's box on the first row. Actually, the second row. And then game six, right behind the plates, right directly behind the umpire on the front row.
0: How about that? That's pretty high dollar real estate there. This is a passion for you. I know it has been for a long time. Anything stand out about your trip? I know you made the drive from Oxford to Omaha with maybe a couple of stops along the way. Anything that jumped out at you?
1: Pretty smooth trip. Stopped and got some throwed rolls in Ozark at Lambert's, and been to the Sykeson location before, but I decided to go the back road this time up through Springfield. And pretty smooth trip.
0: How long does it take to make the drive? If you go north Mississippi all the way to Omaha in one fell swoop, how long is the drive?
1: About 11 hours of drive time.
0: Gotcha. Any indication as to what kind of crowd Ole Miss will have for their opening game tomorrow night?
1: I just don't know if we're going to have the same crowd we had in 2022. The newness of it, I guess, in 2022 really drove our crowd. I think we're going to have a heck of a crowd here, but I just don't know that we'll have the same numbers we had last time.
0: Well, and even last time around, the numbers swelled dramatically as Ole Miss got to that second weekend in the championship series.
1: Absolutely, absolutely. We're playing next weekend. I think we'll have pretty close to the same numbers.
0: All right, Mike, all baseball fans are superstitious. Do you have a superstition that you lock in on and absolutely will not deviate from?
1: I wear the same hat, the team hats. I don't always wear the same color shirt, but I always wear the same hat the team wears on the field that day.
0: All right, so what's the outfit for tomorrow night if people are looking for you in the second row behind home plate?
1: I haven't talked to the coach yet. Coach usually texts me the day before and tells me what they're wearing. And as soon as I find that out, I'll tweet it out and let them know what uniforms we're wearing, what hats we're wearing.
0: Okay. Are you thinking powder blue for you for the jersey tomorrow night?
1: No. Hell no.
0: Okay.
1: I'll be wearing red because North Carolina's wearing blue.
0: Okay. So staying away from the powder blue because of the opponent, going to be red tomorrow night. Mike?
1: Right.
0: Hope you have a blast in Omaha. Appreciate you checking in, and thanks for being such a loyal listener.
1: Thanks, Richard.
0: Mike Aslin, he is an Ole Miss math instructor, a diehard Ole Miss baseball fan, and joined us from Omaha. Thanks for being with us. Hope your Thursday is spectacular. For Lance Tolbert, I'm Richard Cross. 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
3: Fox News, I'm Therese Crowley. Tehran called and asked President Trump to stop the bombing. President Trump now posting, we'll be hitting Iran very hard tonight and taking Karg Island and their oil infrastructure points. The president speaking with Fox and Friends.
4: They're really... In submission. They just don't know it yet.
3: Last night,
4: to be honest with you,
3: U.S. forces launched 49 Tomahawk missiles. Fox's Trey Yanks.
5: CENTCOM says Iranian military surveillance capabilities, along with air defense systems and communication sites, were hit.
3: Driven by energy prices, wholesale inflation hit 6.5% for the year, up 1.1% last month. But markets happy that President Trump says we will be controlling Iran's oil and gas markets like we do Venezuela in the not too distant future. 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
7: Your Southwest Mississippi forecast from the National Weather Service calls for sunshine today and a high near 94 degrees. Heat index values as high as 100. Mostly clear tonight, low around 74. Mostly sunny tomorrow, high near 95. Partly cloudy tomorrow night, low around 75, with a 20% chance of afternoon rain Saturday.
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9: I'm Kelly Bennett for Super Talk Mississippi News. Governor Tate Reeves expects state lawmakers to redraw congressional, legislative, and state Supreme Court lines now that the Supreme Court has ruled that race can't be the predominant factor in drawing congressional and legislative districts. With the midterms on the horizon this year and statewide races in 2027, Secretary of State Watson has penned a letter to Lieutenant Governor Delbert Hoseman and House Speaker Jason White, saying his team has begun to prepare for elections under a legislative map that recently had to be altered. In 2024, a panel of federal judges ordered the legislature to redraw 14 seats in the State House and Senate, with the judges saying that black voting power had been diluted. Due to the Supreme Court decision, Mississippi could reshape its voting map to appear the way it did before the change.
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18: So now, understand, you're not going to dictate to me what I do and what I don't do, but I'm still the mayor.

0: None of this meeting is recorded. None. Signed and forced. Correct?
1: No, sir. I just recorded. I'm being accused.
0: End of conversation.
1: Said I want to make it on record. I want the allegations in writing, or the accused, or on recording of this harassment.

0: Here's your host, Dave Hughes.
1: What I need is about 3 hours. What I have is one. So we're going to do what we can today. Good morning. Welcome to Super Talk Mississippi, Pike County. Dave Hughes here. And was in the big chair because Gerard was, I don't know, getting his eyebrows waxed. I don't know what he was doing, but he had a couple of days off, as we all do from time to time. So I was in the big chair. We didn't get to talk about this. There was a board meeting Tuesday night. The penultimate board meeting, which is a fancy way of saying next to last. I don't know why we need an extra word for that, but we've got one. And probably the best way to sum up a lot of the things that we found out as we come to the end of this administration in Macomb City government is Musical.ly. Should have been the theme song for the entire term, to be honest. Because you just get the impression this is how things operate behind the scenes. They got this playing in City Hall. Don't worry. We're going to provide some receipts for that. And we'll start with one. This is way later. We're going to get to the supporting evidence for this. The city clerk got up, the new city clerk, and gave a presentation on the April financials. The mayor, as is usually his wont, had to sum it up and repeat it, and that sounded like this.
2: You would notice for the month of April, we have a deficit of $820,667.05.
1: I'll give you the nickel. $820,000 in April, that's not for the year, that's in 1 month, we spent over $800,000 more than we made in I have been saying this for years. At what point is City Hall going to have to go take out a payday loan if that continues? I mean, that's where we're at, right? Got to max out the credit cards. You cannot spend more than you bring in. This is not the federal government where they just fire up the money machine and print out a nice, crisp, new stack of hundreds. We have to have a balanced operating budget. You don't just spend money to spend money. Oh, well, I want to do that. Well, I want a pony, and nobody's delivered that yet either. I don't even know where I would put it. $820,000, the deficit. Once again, Mayor Lockley being Mayor Lockley, assuming everyone is an idiot, then has to explain what a deficit meant. Let's start back from the beginning so you can get the entire picture of just how stupid you are.
2: You would notice for the month of April, we have a deficit of $820,667.05. That deficit simply means we have spent more than we have taken in. I have constantly voiced that to you. I bring it to your attention again. That is one of the reasons Mr. Bell did his discussion earlier, is because we have these issues and we need to address these issues.
1: 8 years. 8 years we've had to deal with this in some way. But, you know, we're about to have a new hand at the till. We're about to have a new captain of the ship. coming up in just a few weeks, just about, what, 3 weeks, the new board will be sworn in. We've got the election next Tuesday, the general election, but everything's pretty well set. And we know Mayor-elect Bruce Mullins, Mose will be happy, I got that in, will be taking over July 1st. So we'll see where we go from there. Got high hope. You have to have high hope. You have to have a positive attitude. But it's really hard. And I want to put that in perspective for you, okay? $820,000. I mean, that's not the exact amount because, well, I got depressed halfway through writing it down, so I don't have that full amount. I do remember the nickel because I've offered to cover that. $820,000. Let's say, for example, it's probably not. But let's say we had that kind of deficit every month. We spent that much more than we brought in every month. We haven't. I'm not saying we have. But if we had, for a full fiscal year, that would be $9,840,000 more than what we brought in. The city budget's $13 million. So that would be close to twice as much in expenditures as what we have in revenue. If this sounds like the most insane way to budget and run an operation you've ever heard, congratulations, you're paying attention. $820,000. That is not insignificant for a month. Now let's go back, because I wanted to hit you with the big one right up front. It was a succinct summation of what we learned. There were more details while the city clerk was talking. Let's go back and pick up some of those right now.
3: I present the April 2026 financial report in accordance with the Mississippi Code Section 213513, which requires municipalities to monitor revenues and expenditures against the adopted budget. The purpose of this report is to provide the board with an accurate comparison of actual financial activity to the approved budget so you can make informed financial decisions. This report includes the balance sheet, the income statement, and a budget to actual reports of the city's various funds. And it follows the suggested format presented by Mr. Eric Love, the CPA for Booker Camper LLC. I would also like to remind the board that these reports compare activity to the approved budget and do not necessarily represent the actual cash available in the city's bank accounts. Starting with the general fund, rental fee revenue increased by approximately 20%. Fines and forager revenue increased by approximately 12%. One significant correction was made this month in April. In March, miscellaneous revenue was overstated by $653,975.89.
1: That's a lot of extra miscellaneous. That's a lot of extra. And overstated, that's really a bad thing when you're dealing with revenue. Because if you think you got more than you actually have, you spend more than you actually have. And we wind up here. I don't know if you remember, we've had several different instances. Usually Selectman McKenzie, Selectman Cotting has said this a few times. Selectman Mullins has said it several times, that they didn't want to vote on something because until we got financials, we didn't know how much money we had. This is a great example of that from April. Not from 5 years ago, where they're still working on trying to get the financials together. This is fairly current. That one fund, the amount was misstated and said they had $620,000 more than what they had. Yes, you are listening to the autopsy of a mess. Keep listening.
3: After researching that transaction, I determined that this was an overpayment received from Dickerson and Bowman that had been coded to miscellaneous revenue when it should have been recorded as an expenditure adjustment with the street and paving project. The correction has now been made, resulting in a more accurate presentation of the city financial position. Several other departments experienced increases from the prior month. City administrator expenditures increased by 18% and have reached the maximum budget amounts. Administration and
1: Let's just stop for just a second there. City administrator expenditures went up 18% from March to April, and they have achieved the budget amount. What that means is they've spent the year's budget in the city administrator fund, and it's April. The fiscal year runs through the end of September. Just want to remind you of that. So I guess you got to bring your own pens from home. I don't know how that's going to work moving forward.
3: The administrator expenditures increased by 18% and have reached the maximum budget amounts. Administration increased by 11%. The office of city clerk increased by 10%. Street division increased by 12%. Traffic division increased by 15%, and insurance increased by 16%. These areas should continue to be monitored and may require future budgeting amendments or additional review. Special revenue. Some notable activities include...
1: You know what's coming here, right?
3: Recreational fund revenue increased by 14%. The fire protection expenditures increased by 98%. This was primarily due to a $105,321.18 principal and interest payment on the Rosenberg truck.
1: Good expenditure. They needed the truck. If your house is on fire and they don't have a truck, you're not going to be thinking, well, at least we didn't spend that money. So, yes, that's a perfectly legitimate expenditure there.
3: Disability and relief expenditures increased by 103%, and this is because of a 100.

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1: Here, because we have to get a break in. When we come back, we will continue with this. Because here at the end of an administration, in 3 weeks, a new group of people, mostly, is going to take over running this mess. It's important for everyone to know just how much of a mess they're inheriting. Did you ever have, when I was a kid, we had the game, I can't remember the name of it, was it Perfection? It was something, anyway, it was a tray, and you mashed the tray down, and you put all the little shapes in the holes. And there was a timer. And if you didn't get all the shapes in the holes before the timer ran out, the tray popped and everything flew all over the place. I'm detecting some similarities between that game and the financial processes over the last 8 years. And it continued as late as April. New city clerk, gotta say, she's taking a stab at it. Give her full credit for that. Full credit. We'll get back into it when we come back on Super Talk Mississippi, Pike County 93.5.

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Welcome back. Super Talk, Mississippi, Pike County. On a Thursday morning, can you smell that? We're getting close to a weekend again. I think everyone's ready for that. No one more so than the city clerk of Macomb. She has been working tirelessly trying to figure out what in the heck's going on. And the correct answer is, of course, you know, nothing good. One thing that we stopped right before we got to it, let's get this little piece in. Special funds, you just knew it was coming. There was going to be a discussion.

0: of the hotel motel tax, because we have been using that like a slot machine at the casino. Every time somebody wants to do that, we can take that from the hotel motel tax, right? And this goes back years. This goes back to the previous administration, even. Well, that ultimately does have consequences.
1: Hotel motel revenues increased by 11%, while expenditures increased by 17%, placing this fund over budget. Although a budget amendment was approved, it was not completed until May, and therefore is not reflected in these April reports.
0: When what you're making goes up 11% and what you're spending goes up 17%, I'll leave this as an exercise for you. How does that work out for your budget? How does that go? Is that a good idea, you think? They did a budget amendment to add some money to it. Of course, the question then becomes, where is that money coming from? And also you heard that the budget amendment wasn't completed until May. So it takes a while to do those. When those transfers are done at all.
1: One of the most significant findings in my review involved the treasury asset accounts. While reviewing the negative balances in these accounts, my team and I have discovered that accounts payable consent docket transfers had not been completed after checks were approved and issued. Although checks had already cleared the trust account, the corresponding fund transfers were never processed.
0: Okay, so you hear them in the meetings right at the front. It's the first thing usually that's dealt with is the consent docket. It's where you have all the bills that are paid. That's the one that you and I talk about all the time, that, you know, it's $1 million, $2 million. Once or twice, it's been $3 million for a two-week period that the city is paying out. Well, various things in there, if it's just as an example, this is nothing specific, but if they're paying something for roads, paying something for public works to do potholes or resurface a street or anything like that, well, that comes out of their budget. They write the check and they pay it out of the treasury account, the main account. And then when the consent docket is approved, they take the money from the account that it's supposed to be spent from and transfer that amount over to the treasury account to cover the check. Well, they haven't been transferring the money. So the treasury account looks poorly compared to what it should look like, because it's not writing checks on the wrong account, but it's not moving the money over from savings to cover the checks you're writing, to try to put it into an analogy, into a form that, you know, just a regular private citizen can grasp a little easier, because it's all very complicated. I feel it's overly complicated, which hasn't helped anything. So as a result, you had all these checks clearing through the treasury account and the money was not being placed back in there. I want you to notice the continuing, ongoing, never ending for almost a decade now, lack of follow through, the lack of attention to detail, the little things like, oh, I don't know, making sure the right money's in the right account for when the check hits, simple things like that. If you're not getting the simple things right, the complicated things don't have a prayer. Most of the time, the complicated things depend on the simple things having been done right. And that hasn't been happening, as you're hearing here.
1: As a result, a significant amount was identified due back to the trust account from various city funds as a result of fund transfers that had not been completed after checks were issued and cleared. To correct this issue, the necessary adjusting journal entries have been processed. These adjustments will be reflected in next month's financial reports and will impact or decrease the cash and bank balances of the following funds.
0: Okay, before we get to the list of funds, so the incoming board is going to be handed even less money than they thought they were going to be handed. All of the following funds are going to have less money in them than everyone thought it had in them, all of them. This is going to be a whale of a start for the incoming administration. Here's the list of funds that are going to have less money as of next month on the books because nobody had been making the transfers. This is not necessarily a small list.
1: Mardi Gras parade, hotel, motel tax, breast cancer awareness, debt service, train depot reconstruction, water and sewer enterprise, modernization, use tax, street pavement project, and offer relief.
0: So everything. Notice hotel motel tax in there. This is how big of a mess hotel motel tax is in. Revenue went up 11%. Expenditures went up 17%. That fund is now in a deficit. They didn't do the transfer for that. They haven't been doing the transfers out of that into the Treasury fund to cover checks that were written. This has to be a nightmare for the city clerk. How many times a day has she thought to herself, what have I gotten myself into? This is a mess. We've known that. You and I have talked about it for years now. But it is an enormous mess. And it's not going to be pretty or pain-free to fix this. Because this goes back, again, exactly to what has been said by several people that sit around that table and have been there for the last 4 years. I don't want to vote to spend any money until we get the financials straight and we know exactly what we have, because right now we don't have a clue. We didn't realize how true that was. Getting a little bit more of a picture now, yeah, we didn't know anything about anything when it came to the finances of the city of Macomb.
1: At this time, my review has been limited to the fiscal year of 2025-2026, and it appears this process has not been completed since the beginning of the fiscal year of October.
0: So, we haven't done this at all during this fiscal year. None. I'm going ahead and telling you right now, brace up mentally and emotionally for when this settles out, just how bad things are financially in the city of Macomb. It's not going to be pretty, because we have had so many things that have been moved around and changed and not done and directed to the wrong place. If you recall, we went for a while there. Anyone that paid their water bill with a credit card or a check, it went to the general fund and not the water and sewer fund. Then we had to transfer it back to the correct fund. It has been chaos. You really start to develop the picture that nothing has been done the way it was supposed to be done. And again, keep in mind, this is your current sitting city clerk who has access to all the information, giving this report that, wow, this is a mess.
1: Another correction involves the Edgewood Park bathroom design project. Although the board approved payment from the hotel motel fund, the expense has been incorrectly charged to the Delaware Street project. My team and I have reclassified the
0: Stop for a second. Have we just been guessing this entire time? Well, yes, because as it turns out, we haven't even gotten proper reports on things.
1: During my review of the city's financials and compliance responsibilities, I discovered that the city may be at risk of losing ARPA funding due to outstanding reporting requirements that have not yet been completed. Because these funds are subject to federal compliance standards, timely and accurate reporting is essential to protect the city's eligibility and funding.
0: And we've been hearing about that for a while, that the city doesn't qualify for grants because we have no financial records that we can... Oh, we've got financial records. You technically, they're just worthless. City clerk seems to be working to try to fix that, but that's a monumental task. So yes, grants are out. Federal funding, out. Why? Because we can't get our poop together. It has been years since this process started. 8 years. Coming up on July 1st, it will be 8 years that we have gone through this nonsense, and we think we can just hope and dream the problems away. It's going to be fine. We got this under control. We're doing a good job. No. To get credit for doing a good job, a key component is doing a good job. And none of this sounds like a good job has been done.
1: Upon becoming aware of this issue, I immediately began researching the reporting requirements and taking the necessary steps to determine what must be completed to bring the city into compliance and safeguard these funds.
0: After 4 years of this administration, a new city clerk comes in, and do you get the impression this is the first time anyone has even bothered to check to see what we needed to do to get into compliance so that we could get federal funding and we could get grant money? We've been talking about it. This was not a surprising revelation, but she immediately researched to find it. Yeah, I guess no one else in the office knew. No one else in City Hall had a clue what we had to do exactly to get back in compliance. So she went and researched it herself. Again, full bragging for the new city clerk. She seems to be doing a good job so far. Unfortunately, we are at the point where a good job is painful, both for her and for us to sit here and listen to it. But that's the only way we get it fixed, is to address the problems.
1: This issue was identified through my ongoing review of the city financial process and was not a result of any action or inaction on my part.
0: I didn't do it, and she's telling the truth there. She just got here. Just want to let you know, I didn't do it. It had nothing to do with me. I'm just, don't shoot the messenger. I'm just reporting what I have found. Fair play. Totally accurate.
1: Rather than ignoring the concern, I chose to address it proactively in the best interest of the city.
0: Do you feel like that's kind of a little bit of a backhanded dig there? Rather than choosing to ignore the problem, I decided to deal with it proactively. Has it been ignored before now? Well, I think the current evidence would say, yeah, probably so.
1: I will continue to monitor this process and will provide updates to the board as additional information becomes available. As the city clerk, CFO, my responsibility is to report the city's financial information as it is reflected in the accounting records and supporting documents. Financial information must be reported accurately, transparently, and not based on how it is hoped, anticipated, or desired to appear.
0: Hopes and dreams, I'm telling you. That has been the financial plan in City Hall for many years. Well, I hope it's going to turn out this way. I'm pretty sure it's going to be okay. Everything's going to be fine. I have no doubt that things are going to work out. Let's just go ahead and spend that money. That has been the operating plan. You could tell that from her statement right there. Not how we hope it is, how it actually is. Which should be the base level standard for doing accounting work, shouldn't it? Usually, yeah.
1: Accurate reporting allows the board to make informed decisions, maintain proper financial oversight, and remain accountable to the citizens of Macomb.
0: Yes, ma'am.
1: Over the past 3 months, I have worked diligently to establish stronger financial processes, improve internal controls, identify and correct accounting inconsistencies, and provide the board with reliable financial information for decision making. While significant progress has been made, this is an ongoing effort. My commitment is to continue ensuring that the city financial records are accurate, transparent, and maintain in accordance with the sound governmental accounting practices and the policies established by this board.
0: I do want to address one thing. As you could tell, she is reading from a pre-written, prepared statement, which is good. That's fine. Had a little trouble, had some stumbles at times. She does not deserve criticism for that because, well, she's really good, apparently, with numbers and records and bookkeeping. You can't have everything. You don't want me balancing your checkbook. But I've spent a long time talking pretty. You can't have everything. I noticed it professionally. It's like, yeah, she's kind of having trouble, but I've seen that before. She is obviously skilled at what she does, and talking and reading out loud is not one of those things in her skill set, even though I think she did a fine job myself. But she did have some stumbles, and I know there are some people who will try to criticize her for that. Knock it off. No. She's doing a good job at a very bad job that no one wants to do. I know that no one wants to do it because, well, for 8 years, no one's done it. When we come back, another couple of examples from Tuesday night's meeting that show just how chaotic everything is.

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0: Welcome back, Super Talk Mississippi, Pike County, 93.5. Dave Hughes here. Now, it's not just in the financial records that things have been chaotic at City Hall. And I have a great example of that right towards the beginning of the meeting, right at the front, part of the consent docket. They were approving the minutes of previous meetings, including the one from May 28th. And there were some questions. There's some very... to me, revealing questions about just how things are going. Just listen.
1: Give me a second, man.
2: Go ahead.
1: On the meeting from the 28th.
2: I'm looking at the 28th.
1: McKenzie is listed as absent for some votes and here for some other votes. Sometimes he
2: 11
3: 7
2: and
4: seven.
2: 7
1: and then 24 and 25 unless he left early or something.
0: So 7 11, 24 and 25, that's the item numbers on the agenda for that meeting on the 28th that in the official records, in the official minutes, Salema McKenzie was marked as absent, not voting on those. He was sitting there in his chair. First six items, he was marked as there. Seventh, no, he wasn't there. Eighth, ninth, and tenth, yeah, he was there. 11th, no, he wasn't there. 24th and 25th, well, he wasn't there. There's one big problem with that on, I believe it was item number 24, though, that you're about to hear about, that makes this completely nonsensical.
1: But he made the second.
3: You said 7, 11, and which other one?
1: 24 and 25.
3: 24 and 25. Okay.
2: Second. Well, on 24, he's second. He made the motion on 24.
3: But he's listed as absent.
2: Mm-hmm.
3: Yeah.
0: So on item number 24, Salema McKenzie made the motion. Somebody else seconded it, and then they had the discussion, and then they voted, and they think that sometime during the discussion, Salema McKenzie just got up and left the room after making the motion. That's what the minutes show. How many times have you heard that the board speaks through its minutes? When the minutes are this wrong, I'm sorry, four items... Someone who is there and voting is marked as absent in the official minutes. If Selectman Cotting had not caught that, that would have gone into the record. You remember in elementary school when you were threatened and told that if you didn't straighten up, it was going to go on your permanent record? The minutes are the permanent record of a city body. In this case, the Board of Selectmen and Selectwomen. So it would have been put on the permanent record that Salema McKenzie wasn't there to vote, even though in one case he made the motion they were voting on. But he didn't vote on it because he wasn't there. I call attention to this because we just heard about the financial problems from the city clerk. Very famously at this point, we know that the financial records have been a shambles for years. They're still working through that, trying to get it sorted out as best they can. Now you have this. It does make you wonder, huh? I wonder if that's happened before. I don't think so, because we have people sitting around that table that do actually check these things. They don't just rubber stamp it as it comes through, because sometimes mistakes are made. But you really get the impression that it's all mistakes at City Hall. That's where the real challenge comes in here. Now, I'm not going to get through all of this. Speaking of that, we have a thing with water billing in the city of Macomb. I've got the report. We're talking millions of dollars that still hasn't been billed and still not being billed, whether it's a problem with the meter or a problem with the billing or whatever. Water Companies of America put that out and said, you know, you got problems still. You got problems with these specific accounts who are using, you know, $2,000 worth of water a month, and they're paying the minimum bill of $300 and something. Here's how much money you've lost. It's literally millions of dollars over the years that we have lost from just those accounts, not including everything else. Well, that was brought up in the meeting Tuesday night, and the mayor handed it over to the city administrator, who does run that kind of thing, and he tried to explain why there was a problem. And I know, big surprise, it's not their fault. It's never their fault. It's just that it's so confusing. I'm not even joking. Listen.
4: And what makes it difficult, and I'll just try and explain it as succinctly as I can, we have two companies involved in the process who interpret the data elements different. And so we have to convert those as a part of what we call an FTP file and move that through the system and then provide some updates.
0: Okay, time out. FTP file, that sounds complicated, doesn't it? FTP stands for File Transfer Protocol. That is how you move a file from one place to another place on a different computer, usually in a different room, a different state, apparently a different planet. That's what an FTP file... There is no FTP file that I'm aware of. FTP stands for File Transfer Protocol. I have used it so many times in my career in radio. Sending files, receiving files. I was not sending and receiving FTP files. I was sending and receiving MP3s and Word documents and all of that, you know, the usual. So I just wanted to point that out. That sounded complicated. FTP file, no. FTP is the way you move files from one place to the other. Let's continue with this explanation. We'll see how far we can get into it.
4: And so it's, I talked to Mike Williams this morning, and he had identified that there were seven. There were seven serial numbers where they had provided us updates. One of them is 78 months old. Now, I would use this just as an example. When we look at that 78 months, the meter had been replaced and went back into service, and that was not accounted for in his numbers. The company didn't know that. And then the conversion rate from the size of the meter and into master meter, and from master meter into the Amston system, which does the reporting. And what I said to him this morning is that we have to focus on the data, and the soft answers about why we're dealing with 78 months from the time that they discovered the meter was not operating to spec, then that issue, we have not reconciled it. And I would tell you, this is a very complicated scenario with having what Master Meter is doing is a good job in terms of identifying what the issue is, but translating what they have identified in the data itself.
0: Okay. Let's say at your house you use, I don't know, you filled your swimming pool. You've used 10,000 gallons in a month. The meter, the reading on that shows that you use 10,000 gallons in a month. Somebody asked how much water was used by this meter. And the official process is to then take that, according to what we're being told here, and translate it into a different measurement. I don't know, liters, squirrels, I don't know how else you're going to measure it, translated into different data for a different company, who then translates it into a third form of data for yet another company, and then gets sent back, and now it's confusing. It's very complicated. No, you use 10,000 gallons of water. This is not that hard. I don't see it. And here's the problem to me. This sounds like a self-inflicted problem. Why is it such a complicated system? Why do we not hear about these kind of problems from other municipalities except for Jackson? Why? Why do we need three sets of hands, each one using their own form of data, their own form of handling the information to do their job? There are no standardized ways to do this. There are no standards in the water industry. That's what we're being told, and that's why there's a problem. Horse hockey.
5: If you cry out for
0: me, not buying it. Take the content of the rest of the meeting. We can't get the minutes right on who was actually sitting in front of you or not. We can't get the transfers done. We don't know how much money is in which account. Everything is being overspent. Everything is in a deficit. We spent over $800,000 more in April than we brought in. But sure, it's too complicated. Final break. Close it down for this Thursday right after this.

Every now and then, we remind all of you loving, awesome, hardworking husbands that you have a premium it's time to renew. 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

0: closing time.
1: So what have we learned today? Kids, we have learned that standards don't exist. Accounting practices have been some sort of magical, mythical process that no one understood. Oh, yeah, and we're not broke. We're triple broke. We're so broke. When we get this all sorted out, I think everyone is going to be stunned and depressed at just how broke we are. This is not going to be an easy fix, and I wish the best of luck to the incoming administration in 3 weeks. Having said that, don't turn your back on it. Don't let us down. I don't think it's going to happen, but if you do, it's not going to end well, I don't think. Especially at the ballot box 4 years later. I don't want to wind up in a situation where we look back with fondness at the time when we were just getting nasty letters from the state auditor. Because it can get worse. Have a good day. Have a good weekend. Chasing foul balls in the seat tomorrow. We'll do this again next week. 9:06 weekday mornings, my friend. I'll see you then.
2: Fox News. I'm Chris Foster. President Trump says there will be more bombing in Iran tonight.
3: It'll be a bigger, more powerful.
2: The president on Fox and Friends.
3: They're really in submission. They just don't know it yet.
2: He says he'd prefer to capture Karg Island in Iran's main oil export facility.
3: I don't know that America has the stomach for it, to be honest with you. You're going to make a fortune, but I don't know that America has the stomach. I think they'd like to see us come home.
2: There have been more airstrikes by both sides today. UK Defence Minister John Healey resigns.
4: He wants more money for the British Armed Forces. In his letter of resignation, he tells Prime Minister Keir Starmer, "You have been unable to commit the resources that the nation needs to defend the country at this time of rising threats."
2: Fox's Jonathan Savage in London. Wholesale inflation is 6.5% annually, is the highest in 4 years. 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
6: Your Southwest Mississippi forecast from the National Weather Service calls for sunshine today and a high near 94 degrees. Heat index values as high as 100. Mostly clear tonight, low around 74. Mostly sunny tomorrow, high near 95. Partly cloudy tomorrow night, low around 75, with a 20% chance of afternoon rain Saturday.
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8: 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Construction and rebuilding is expected to take 2 years. As a result, the Jackson County Welcome Center will be closed and remain closed while the new structure is built.
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8: 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Congressman Michael Guest admits he watched from the stands.
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0: Good morning, everyone, and welcome to Midday Super Talk Mississippi. I'm your host, Gerard Gibbert, along with Rhino in the Element Wealth Studio, guiding you through the middle of your day with facts, fodder, and fine music on this
1: World Cup Day. We got less than 4 hours.
0: I know.
1: I've been till it kicks off.
0: Seeing all the news reports about it this morning. Kicks off at various venues and stadiums across these United States.
1: In fairness, it's Mexico kicking off in less than 4 hours.
0: Okay.
1: They get to kick off the tournament. We're having our first match tomorrow.
0: Soccer fan, and soccer has certainly gained in popularity in this country. But we have to be honest, from a global perspective, this is the biggest sporting event in the world, right?
1: Yeah, because if you've heard me talk about my soccer fandom on the air in the last decade and a half, I've talked about how one of the main selling features I use to get people on board is that if you're a soccer fan and you just want to watch the beautiful game, there's usually a soccer match on somewhere in the world that you can watch. It's not like college football or the NFL or the NBA or the NHL where you got to wait for a specific period of time to watch your sport. No, soccer's year-round, except every 4 years when the World Cup comes around, and there's pretty much no other top-level soccer anywhere else in the world except for this tournament with all the top players, all the top teams, all eyes on it. It's time.
0: And that's exactly what's going on. There are some who are kind of raining on the parade saying that this may not be the economic boom expected. And also lots of griping, shall we say, about the cost of tickets. And at various venues. It depends on which of the stadiums. But so is the first game, where is it being played? It's not L.A., is it?
1: Why no, not? The first match kicking off at 2 is in Estadio Azteca in Mexico City.
0: Okay.

0: All right. And then, but isn't LA scheduled for today?
1: Yeah, the first match for the U.S.
0: That's
1: will
0: what
1: be
0: I'm
1: at SoFi Stadium, although we're not calling it SoFi Stadium because FIFA doesn't allow any sponsors that aren't their sponsors, so it's LA Stadium or whatever.
0: Oh, gosh. Okay.
1: But yeah, USA versus Paraguay in LA at 8 o'clock tomorrow night on Fox and Fox One and Peacock and Tubi and everywhere else.
0: Okay. So we'll be widely watched. I've talked to a lot of people that are pretty fired up, pretty excited about this.
1: And it seems like the, I don't remember if that was the last day you were here or if it was when Mandy was on with us, the first day you were off.
0: Yep, Tuesday.
1: But I was talking about really getting into finding these people from around the world that have come to America for the tournament, sharing their experience on social media. And there's one dude from Germany, Freddie. I think Thomas just texted in about Freddie. He's been just going viral. He started out in Georgia, went to Tennessee, scooted over to Alabama. I think he spent the night in either Florida or South Alabama on the coast. He's making his way to Texas for the Germany match. But him experiencing America that isn't New York or mm-hmm. L.A. or Chicago or the typical things that you have TV shows set in that city, you have movies set in that, they've seen those places, so they come to America and they get to experience America that isn't that. They get to experience the South. Like Freddie went to the Argentina-Iceland match at Jordan-Hare Stadium in Auburn. And then it was funny because everybody kept saying you got to go to Toomer's Corner because it's in Auburn.
0: Yeah,
1: well, it's after the match, after they've been out partying, they go to Toomer's Corner at like 1 in the morning and like, yeah, we went to this ice cream place, but it's not open. And just that cultural misunderstanding is hilarious. But he's not the only one. You got people from every country involved in the World Cup, some of them that aren't involved in the World Cup that are just covering it. And there's going to be a decent chunk of them that are passing through the Magnolia State because
0: yeah,
1: there are matches in Atlanta and there are matches in Texas at Dallas and Houston, so there's likely going to be people popping up in the Magnolia State in the next couple of weeks just seeing what America's like.
0: Yeah.
1: So give them the typical warm Mississippi welcome.
0: Well, that's a good point because I think a lot of people abroad, they have these perceptions of our country. Many are misconceptions, and they probably largely think about the big population centers, as you talked about. L.A., New York, Chicago, it's Miami, et cetera. The coasts and then the big cities inside the country. But don't think much about us here in the South, in the rural parts of the country. And I think they're always pleasantly surprised when they come through. Not exactly what they think. So what about the jerseys? I don't know if you've seen this, but the New York Times ranked the jerseys. Pretty good, like the top 50. 48, actually.
1: There are 48 teams, and they all have to have at least a home and away because there is a rule that you can't have similar colors just because they would make it confusing, just like in any other sporting event where there are teams.
0: Okay.
1: So you have to have contrasting colors, and because some teams have more used colors than others, they'll have a third kit. They'll have a third jersey where it's a off-the-wall color just in case. Well, we can't use our home, we can't use our away, here's our third alternative.
0: So the U.S. jersey was ranked 28th, 48th in 48th last place, Croatia. It is kind of hideous. I would agree. I'm looking at it.
1: People don't like it, but it is like you immediately know, hey, that's Croatia.
0: That's true. So interesting, though, looking at the rankings here. Top 48. Mexico, of course, big haven of soccer, 17th with the traditional Mexican green included in there. But ranked number one, Ghana. I don't know about that one. I wouldn't put that one at the top. You see that? It looks like, here's the best way I can describe it, guys. When, certainly in my childhood, the little scatter paint deals where you'd put, remember that little hard piece of paper on a wheel that would spin around and you just throw paint on it and you'd end up, wow, it just looked like what it was, just a bunch of splashes of paint. That's what that looks like. with a star. It looks like a black star in the center.
1: Yeah, their team's known as the Black Stars, and that is a odd choice for number one.
0: It's like a spider web, so to speak. I don't know about that. And then England, I wouldn't give that number three. So I'm dissenting with the voters here, I would say. Spain, I like Spain's. It's kind of cool. I like the stripes on the shoulders there. And Belgium, similar. Pretty cool. Going to be fun, though. No doubt about it. Also, I'm having fun in Vicksburg with the Mississippi's Teen Contest, the pageant. And am honored to be selected to be a judge. That's where I've been the last 2 days, conducting interviews. We did 13 on Tuesday and 12 yesterday, a total of 25 delegates competing for the title of Miss Mississippi's Teen. Of course, the Miss Mississippi pageant also going on in Vicksburg, the River City. And consistent with its nickname of the Red Carpet City, they've rolled out the red carpet for us. I just got to tell you, it just feel like we judges have been treated like royalty. I'm honored. I'm blessed. The various restaurants around town, Rhino, have donated our meals, our lunches, our dinners. The hotel is donated as well. Our accommodations, our chairperson of our judges, Margie Steckler, she's done an outstanding job of hosting us. And one of the local automobile dealerships has provided a big, comfortable SUV for her to drive us around in all week. It's really fun. Total of five judges. I'm the neophyte of the five, first time, but I'm having a blast. But I'll leave you with this. These 25 young ladies that we interviewed the last 2 days, only one's going to be Miss Mississippi's Teen. That's the way it works. Every one of these ladies are going to be super successful in life. We should be proud here in the state of Mississippi. I've been blown away, impressed by these young ladies. Their poise, their character, their communication skills, to stand up in front of five adults, even though it's only 10 minutes or so, and to be interviewed and to articulate your responses. I'm super impressed. God bless them all. Great job, parents, families that raised them. You know, you have to attribute it to a great extent to that. They're all going to succeed. Coming right back.
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6: This is what we stand for.

We're back with you in the Element Well studio at 11:05 today. We've got Deborah Martin, president and CEO of Service Specialists, and Randy Tucker. He's the sheriff of Madison County. They're going to come in and talk to us about the upcoming slate of America 250 events scheduled at Lake Caroline, a development in Madison, Mississippi. So we look forward to that visit. Then at 12:05, Gordon Fellows, president of the Mississippi Bankers Association. Lots of stuff going on with respect to the Coinbase, the Clarity Act, stablecoin. I saw J.P. Morgan president Jamie Dimon on the business news this morning talking about it. Continues to fight against some of these regulations. He doesn't like the way they stack up with respect to the treatment of those securities as they are compared to traditional banks. So we'll get Gordon's perspective. I know he has been traveling and attending various banking industry events, and he'll have some good info to share. The president of the United States, Donald J. Trump, a couple of hours ago warned Iran in a Truth Social Truth, says the United States will be hitting Iran, in parentheses, whose Navy, Air Force, radar, anti-aircraft, and all other forms of defense, together with most of its offensive capability, are, in all caps, gone. He says, we're going to hit them very hard tonight. At some point in the not-too-distant future, we will be taking Karg Island and other oil infrastructure points and assume total control of their oil and gas markets, much like we have with Venezuela, which is working brilliantly for both Venezuela and the United States of America. Thank you for your attention to this matter, President Donald J. Trump. So he issues another warning. We'll see what happens. And first, I guess, we'll see if there's any reaction. And there has been a little bit of reaction from whomever, I guess, it says they're in charge over there in Iran. That's been interesting to see how they do respond to these sorts of threats. And they don't appear to be willing to make a deal. The president says they are. So you can usually tell on what the sentiment is in this country by just a quick look at the markets. We had a significant sell-off earlier in the week, but today the markets are in the green, recovering some of those losses. And a lot of this is just watching Treasury yields, inflation. We got the report on that yesterday, and then also the price of oil. So the price of oil still hanging around up a bit today in the low 90s per barrel range. That's certainly better than when it's got that 1-0 handle in front of us, over $100. And there's kind of conflicting reports on

0: the oil situation, the president kind of shocked everybody yesterday, Rhino, when he disclosed that, yeah, we've been sneaking oil through the strait there. And he went through the approach, the tactics being used to get oil. He says hundreds of millions of barrels over this period of time. I'm a little surprised that that hasn't come forward in the news. I mean, it's not like you can hide a tanker as it moves through the strait. But something I picked up on, he said, that I totally agree with is, you know, Iran doesn't own the strait. He's right. But what he's saying is that we want the United States to seize control over the oil industry in Iran, get the strait back open. That's the goal, and of course, to rid them of their nuclear capability. They don't seem to be anxious to come to the table to agree to that, but he says any deal we make will be a good deal for the United States. So that's where we are with respect to that. But when you look at oil futures, like next January, February, the markets still think this thing's going to be resolved by then because they're down in the $70 a barrel range as opposed to in the low 90s per barrel range today. And Secretary of Energy Chris Wright, in an interview, I think it was yesterday, says, yeah, we expect the price to fall sharply after a resolution is reached, which we expect to occur pretty soon. Now, if this thing lags into the late July time frame, there's no doubt it will have an impact on the midterm elections. And that's kind of where all eyes are focused in this country. Price of oil, which translates, of course, at the pump to the price of gas and diesel, will be a factor. And I think they've got to deliver, honestly. And I'm praying, I'm hopeful that the president and his administration will, because he kind of shrugged off yesterday's inflation report. Not sure if you guys saw that. He basically talked about it, but said that, quote, I love the inflation. You know why? It's going to come down like a rock. That's his exact quote. So we got a jump in inflation yesterday, 4.2%. in consumer prices in May over the prior year. So certainly that's lower than the 9% that we experienced in 2022 under the Biden administration. But remember, this 4.2% is an increase from there. So it's not like that prices are going down. This just means the rate at which prices are rising is not as steep as it was then. So we're still above the Fed target of 2%. That pretty much guarantees that we will not see an interest cut in the Fed's June meeting. And, of course, the president is touting, and the administration, the fact that under Biden we had an inflation tsunami. That's absolutely true. When in the summer of 22, as we said, prices spiked up about 9.1%. Trying to get prices down to the pre-2022 level, I don't know that that can happen. But, of course, the president did pledge to defeat inflation as part of his campaign. I don't know that he anticipated this war occurring and the attack on Iran occurring this early in his administration or whatsoever in his administration. So these stubbornly high prices are really a byproduct of that to a great extent. The cumulative damage of inflation, I think, can be traced, though, forget the war, to these deficits and debt that don't seem to be getting any better. The Treasury just reported the status of our deficit for the 8 months of the fiscal year, $1.2 trillion. We got 4 months left. I think we're going to be bumping around that $2 trillion range again 1.8 last year. It looks like we're headed for at least that this year, if not greater. And that's why we've been dealing with inflation for a long time. That's where it comes from. When you print money without any production of goods or services to power that expansion of the, or to offset that expansion of the money supply, you end up with inflation. That's just Econ 101 there. Now, earnings are rising, but they're not anymore keeping up with inflation. In May, they rose by 3.4% over the prior year. That's the second month in a row in which the wage growth was lower than price increases. And that's what's most important. The inflation is something, a number to pay attention to, but more importantly is, are you making more money to afford it? Unfortunately, the last 2 months, that hasn't been the case. So, look, you know this. You have no doubt the Democrats are going to plaster this statement by the president all over the place, the one where he said, I love the inflation. That was right after the report came out yesterday. But they, you know what they won't do, Rhino? They won't include his follow-up statement to that. Just the same thing as very fine people in Charlottesville, right? Same deal. They won't do that, so...
1: Because they're all shameless, worthless liars. They're evil people.
0: All for political gain. Speaking of political gain, I got to share with you guys on the other side of the break a proposal by Representative Chip Roy in the United States House concerning the salaries of members of Congress. Coming right back in the Element Well studio.
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9: 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Construction and rebuilding is expected to take 2 years. As a result, the Jackson County Welcome Center will be closed and remain closed while the new structure is built.
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1: Gerard Gibbert. He keeps his classified documents right where they belong. Inside a Journey record jacket from the 1980s. Gerard Gibbert, Super Talk Mississippi.

0: So I wasn't in, of course, yesterday. Appreciate Mandy for filling in Tuesday and Dave yesterday. Primaries across the country occurred in many states. One of those, of course, was South Carolina. Now, South Carolina is similar in its representation in the House to Mississippi in that it has a lone Democrat, that being, just as we do here with Representative Benny Thompson, he's one of our four. In South Carolina, it's longtime Representative James Clyburn. Now, look, he's got some significant political clout, and I would argue, Rhino, it's when the primaries were held in South Carolina, the second in the country for the Democrats in the 2020 election, that his endorsement of Joe Biden, I think, propelled him from there. I really do. He's a high-ranking Democrat. But he had no problems defeating his Democrat challenger. He cruised to victory for an 18th term. 18th. And Representative Clyburn is a spry 85 years old. 18th term. Now, I think a lot of people that are tuned in to us today would say it's too long. And you know a lot of people strongly support the notion of term limits, which is impossible, in my view, to think about the bar that has to be crossed to implement term limits. But
1: to do it immediately, yeah.
0: Right.
1: Exactly. I think if you have enough people that get sick and tired of being ruled over by those that are so disconnected from reality and time itself that they can't see straight anymore, then it could get passed. It would just have to be grandfathered. It would have to be, well, it can't apply to anybody currently sitting in office. But it could get passed if enough people get hacked off enough at the idiots with their fancy suits sitting around doing absolutely nothing on the taxpayer dole.
0: Agree. But remember, we'd have to amend the Constitution. So this is not something that can just happen through standard law. And that's a high hurdle. Now, there is a convention of states, as you know, movement in this country. The state of Mississippi joined it in their two issues. And in accordance with our laws for holding conventions. You can't just have a convention and say, hey, let's put everything on the table and talk about it. It's got to be for express purpose. And it's got to be limited in scope. There's all kinds of rules around it. And there are two, term limits and balanced budget. States have to sign on to that, join the convention. And I'm trying to think of the thresholds there, Rhino. Is it three-quarters of the states, I think, to get an amendment, we looked it up the other day, passed to ratify our Constitution, two-thirds of the Congress, three-quarters of the states. Did I get that right? You're looking at it now, so.
1: The application process is a two-thirds of all state legislatures must pass resolutions calling for the convention.
0: Convention, okay. But to amend the Constitution, I think three-quarters have to vote to ratify of the states.
1: Yeah.
0: If I'm not mistaken. Yeah. So and look, intentionally, it's a high threshold. Otherwise, you'd have all this willy-nilly amending going on just based on the winds of the day, which is not what we want. Because the Constitution, turns out, it's a pretty good document that still applies today. Well, so the term limit idea is just a high hurdle when you think about three-quarters of the states, two-thirds of the Congress, amending the Constitution, not something you can do through standard legislation. Well, along comes Representative Chip Roy, who I believe he was just defeated, right, in his bid for Attorney General of the Lone Star State of Texas. And, you know, I'm honestly not sure if that means he's stepping down from Congress or if he stayed in and is going to continue on. But I think they just had their primary, so I think he would step aside.
1: He chose not to run.
0: That's what I thought.
1: Congress to run for AG.
0: He and a very prominent member of the Freedom Caucus. Well, he has introduced legislation this week, get this, that would strip congressional pay and leadership privileges from lawmakers who serve more than 12 cumulative years in the House or Senate. I like this. This is essentially a way to implement term limits without amending the Constitution and implementing term limits. So you can run, but you ain't going to get paid. And you can't be have a leadership role. You're thinking about it.
1: It feels like another one of these great ideas until you actually take that second step and think a little deeper, because I believe all that would do is push decision-making even further into the dark, where you're no longer officially in leadership, but you've been there the longest, so whoever's in official leadership still has to come to your office and kiss the ring.
0: I hear you, and I share your concerns, and you know that those backroom deals absolutely happen. I'm with you.
1: So if you make it just performative for leadership, then, yeah, the backroom deals become backroom behind locked door deals.
0: So, and I hear you, but I would encourage you to consider this. I think the purpose here is to deter seeking the seat, re-election. Wait, I'm not going to get paid anymore. I'm not going to get any taxpayer benefits here. I'm out. That's the intention. Now, there are some who are independently wealthy and wouldn't care about that. But there are many that couldn't live without that salary. And then, as you say, might say, well, I can still sort of pull the strings in the back room. But you know, they also like the attention an awful lot of being the leader, the committee chairman, and being referred to as Mr. or Ms. Chairman, right, by the media, even though there may be the chairperson of some rather worthless committee, because we do have those, as you know. So what about applying this here at the state level? That would be a big deal. What do you think about that? I think I could support it. 12 years cumulatively in office. After that, you don't get paid for any office. You serve in the legislature, you want to be, let's just for argument's sake, you want to be Secretary of State. Okay. You've already been in the legislature 12 years. You can be Secretary of State, no pay. I'm down for that. I like it. I really do. So I just thought that was interesting. Some innovative thinking by Representative Roy and his team. I'm sure others have thought about that as well. But that's a really kind of a novel approach to, I guess, stop short of just legal term limits. You just can't run. You've termed out. But here's a deterrent. You're not going to get paid if you run. We shall see. Interesting developments. This inflation picture is still a problem, and I think it's going to be a problem. The president says Iran is going to pay the price, but one thing that is of concern, I'm seeing so many conflicting reports on our oil reserves, just the status of the supply of oil. There are some that said, yeah, our reserves are about to be the lowest level. These are from industry analysts, not politicians. The lowest level since the Reagan era, that the president has tapped some 66 million gallons of oil from the Strategic Petroleum Reserve, the SPR. It was already at just over half full. Now we depleted more. It holds over 700 million. So this is 10% since the war. I don't know. It's certainly a concern. So the reserve now is a three-year low of 349 barrels, that on June the 5th, but it's being depleted at a rate of 9 million barrels a week. If it falls under 346 million barrels, which we're really close to, should happen within a week. That was the mark, the lowest level reached in recent memory, July 23 under Biden. That, if it falls below that level, would be lower than it was under Ronald Reagan. If you see me swatting my head, if you're watching me, there's like a gnat in here flying around that's driving me crazy. So this is kind of a monumental number to hear. that multi-decade lows would be reached? This is certainly a concern. This is why we got to get the oil pumping to its levels pre-war. National average price of a gallon was $4.15 of gas yesterday. That's down from $4.26 a week ago, but up $3.12 from the same time last year, according to AAA. Coming right back in the Element Wealth Studio.
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7: 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As cases of animals affected by the New World screwworm rise, some landowners say they do not want to report their findings to the federal government. A Texas landowner told the Red River Farm Network that he found a screwworm on his ranch but did not turn it in because he did not want his herd to be subjected to intense quarantine requirements. USDA officials, however, believe the restrictive policies are effective in eradicating the pest. You can read more about the New World screwworm at supertalk.fm. 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

0: So a major win for the state of Mississippi and our fabulous Mississippi Gulf Coast. Looks like the port of Gulfport, you saw this, is going to be deepened to 46 feet. Bigger ships, more cargo, a wider array, I'm reading from the governor's post here, of logistics opportunities flowing through Mississippi. He says this expanded gateway for commerce will continue our state's historic momentum toward global leadership and economic development. Thank you to the U.S. Army Corps of Engineers for helping us reach this critical step. Excellent. Love it. This is a big win. We have fabulous assets and resources to offer here in the state of Mississippi, and I'm excited about our future from an economic perspective. We've seen massive influx of investment in the state, lots of development, lots of industry, and that's good stuff. So congratulations, Governor. I agree. This is a big deal, as the saying goes. Meanwhile, here in central Mississippi, Amazon Web Services, they celebrated yesterday their $1 billion. They had a groundbreaking ceremony, if you will. Their $1 billion data center investment in Clinton, not far from here, in Hinds County, west of Jackson. And this is going to be a transformation of the former Delphi manufacturing facility. They're turning it into a state-of-the-art data center, traveled by it yesterday, of course, en route to Vicksburg. So this is the largest economic development project in the history of Clinton, said Mayor Will Purdy. Quote, we are proud to welcome AWS to our community and excited about the opportunities this investment will create for our residents, our schools, and future generations of Clinton families. Now, I know we've talked a lot about the various concerns around data centers, and I'm not going to dwell on that today. Lord knows we've talked about it a lot, but it is a big issue. It's going to continue to be a big issue from an economic perspective, from a societal perspective, and certainly from a political perspective. But, you know, I serve on the board, proudly, of the Madison County Economic Development Authority. And this morning, we had a board meeting and, of course, discussed opportunities in executive session, those kinds of things we are not allowed to disclose. But there are more big things coming, I can safely say. But while I was there, just before the meeting, I decided to just drive by the mega site, where both the Madison Amazon Fulfillment Center exists, as well as 12 of the buildings, 250,000 square foot each, in phase one of the AWS project. The south site in Ridgeland in Madison County will play host to 6 buildings in phase one. They announced, of course, we did a remote a couple of months ago, a phase two, which will essentially duplicate phase one, another 17, 18 buildings. I think it's going to be a swap, 12 in the south, 6 in the north. You're talking about the Ridgeland site, Canton site, respectively. But what I did, just for the heck of it, you know, one of the major complaints, Rhino, is noise. So I pulled over on the parkway there that serves the mega site, the fulfillment center on the south side. Actually, that would be the west side, pardon me, thinking about my bearings. And then the data centers on the east side of the parkway right there that services the mega site. Pulled over, rolled my windows down. The 5 buildings that are currently in operation are closest to the parkway. I would say 150 yards off the parkway. I didn't hear anything. And I was looking at the giant generators that are on the rooftop and the chillers, et cetera. So I don't see or hear any noise. I know we've had some folks that have expressed an interest in touring, just citizens that are concerned about this, and we wanted to address that. Amazon was good enough to host them in a tour as well. They cranked up the generators and said, yeah, I don't hear them. Right. Now, there's no doubt that technology around generators has improved dramatically, like everything else does. And so,
1: yeah, those types of generators 20, 25 years ago would have been called movie quiet generators because they were developed to be able to power movie sets and not mess up the audio.
0: I didn't know that. And then, of course, the emissions as well, if they're diesel. But none of that. So folks that were concerned, that have been hosted in a tour, came away thinking, yeah, I don't see this as a problem. Now, I can't speak for other facilities that were built with older models of generators where that possibly was a problem. And, of course, you know about the lawsuit and the Elon Musk facility up in DeSoto County. It's a different issue. That deals with him building natural gas turbines to generate his own power that are making a lot of noise during this construction phase. Coming right back.
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3: Fox News, I'm Therese Crowley. Tehran called the White House Situation Room and asked President Trump to stop the bombing. Instead,
4: there will be more bombing tonight.
3: President Trump tells Fox Iran is in submission. They just don't know it yet. Posting will be controlling Iran's oil and gas markets like we do Venezuela in the not too distant future. But as for taking Karg Island with U.S. soldiers, he tells Fox and Friends,
4: I don't know that America has the stomach for it, to be honest with you. You're going to make a fortune. But I don't know that America has the stomach. I think they'd like to see us come home.
3: Last night, U.S. forces hit Iran hard with 49 Tomahawk missiles. The president says Iran's Navy, Air Force, radar, anti-aircraft, and all other defense forms are gone. Fox has learned the Trump Fraud Task Force is cutting off funding to the L.A. Homeless Service Agency. The billion spent on homelessness there has been a big California campaign issue. 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
6: Your Southwest Mississippi forecast from the National Weather Service calls for sunshine today and a high near 94 degrees. Heat index values as high as 100. Mostly clear tonight, low around 74. Mostly sunny tomorrow, high near 95. Partly cloudy tomorrow night, low around 75, with a 20% chance of afternoon rain Saturday.
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8: The House is preparing to hold a vote on a short-term extension for Section 702 of the FISA Act on Thursday. Congressman Michael Guest says the program is set to expire Friday.
11: FISA stands for the Foreign Intelligence Surveillance Act, put in place after the attacks on 9/11. It allows our intelligence services to gather information against non-American citizens who are not located physically within the United States. And so there are some guardrails to protect American citizens from being targeted and to protect individuals who are visiting the country once they enter the country from having their data collected.
8: Democrats are refusing to support the extension unless President Trump withdraws his pick of Bill Pulte to be acting Director of National Intelligence. The measure needs at least a two-thirds majority to pass.
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0: Welcome back, everyone. It's hour two of Middays from the Element Wealth Studio on this
1: Friday Eve.
0: Also, it's World Cup Day. That's right. We're pleased to welcome to the Element Wealth Studio Deborah Martin, President and CEO of Service Specialist, and also the Sheriff of Madison County, my home county of Madison, Sheriff Randy Tucker. Deborah, Sheriff, thanks for coming in today.
2: Absolutely. Thank you for having us.
0: So we wanted to discuss with you a golf tournament that's coming up, the America's 250 golf tournament that is going to be held, celebrating, of course, our 250th birthday. It's going to be on June 18th at Lake Caroline in Mississippi. Right, Sheriff? Tell us about that.
2: Right, yeah. It's a collaborative effort, actually, with the members of Lake Caroline, their committee. And the Sheriff's Department Benefit Association, Miss Deborah called us wanting to partner with the Benefit Association to raise funds for our members of our Sheriff's Department. The organization was founded on the premise of having an account that would take care of employees in the event that they suffer a tragic incident of some type. It was founded back in 2018, you may recall, when Brad Sullivan was injured in a shooting. And Deborah and I were just talking about it's ironic that we're here today in light of recent week of what has gone on in Covington County. We're excited about it.
0: That's really cool. So all the proceeds go to where exactly, Sheriff?
2: They go to the Benefit Association itself, and that account is held in the event that an officer or employee of the Sheriff's Department gets hurt, and then they would submit a request for funding to that board. The board would review that and distribute those funds based on the need.
0: Deborah, your idea? How'd you come up with this?
3: Well, I started looking around at America 250 of ways that we could get Lake Caroline residents involved. We received a grant from the Mississippi Humanities Council to do events at Lake Caroline. And as an aside to that, one of the guys that was on our committee, Johnny Barlow, who's an avid golfer, very actively involved at Lake Caroline's golf club, said, well, what about a golf tournament? And I was all in. It's separate from the activities that we're doing at Lake Caroline as far as the children's events and all that. This event for this benefit association is strictly for anybody. It's not just for Lake Caroline. It's for anybody that wants to come out and golf. And so we're having two starts, one in the morning, one in the afternoon. And we're real excited about it. I think that the biggest thing for us is being able to see all the people come out and support the sheriff and his department. And as he said a while ago, we're, you know, after everything that's happened in Covington County, we certainly want to show the community support for law enforcement right now. It is more important than it's ever been.
0: Yeah, the timing, I think, is interesting at a minimum. And Sheriff, I just got to ask you that when you have these two perpetrators that are charged in this Covington County deputy shooting, they've been denied bond, is what I understand, which is a good thing. Do you feel like, Sheriff, that our laws concerning crimes committed against law enforcement officers are strong enough? Do we need to strengthen those to some extent?
2: Well, you know, personally, I the law is the law. I think we need to apply it as strictly as we can. I think the penalties are there. I just think the penalty needs to be applied harshly in cases that involve public officials or those that put themselves out there to do a public service. They need to be protected, and those that commit crimes against them need to suffer the harshest of consequences, in my opinion.
0: Yeah. Well, we rely on these people to keep us safe. And things like this, I always get worried that maybe it deters folks from entering the law enforcement profession. They know it's a huge risk, and every day they take their lives in their hands when they put that uniform on and they're out in the public.
2: Well, it's interesting. It's hard enough to recruit people into the law enforcement field nowadays with the financial situation the way it is. It's not the greatest paying career in the world. It's an honorable career, But the financing is not there to live in the top tier of the economy. But you do it because you love it. You do it because you've got a vested interest in the community, and you go out there and you put your life on the line, and you don't need to have to look over your shoulder about those that would attack you while doing that.
0: Yeah. Deborah, I feel like you and I are both residents of Madison County. We deeply respect the law enforcement officers, those first responders as well. We understand how critical they are to keeping our county safe and making it a good place to live and work and raise a family and so forth. My guess is when you start talking to people about this tournament that people are anxious to help, jump in.
3: Absolutely, they have been. I think that the golfers that have come out, there's certainly businesses that are supporting the golf. They've done golf teams, and when you see the different organizations that have given money or given swag prizes, that kind of thing, it makes you really realize how much importance people place on law enforcement. That you can pick up the phone, call 911, and that they're going to be there. We have a community member there at Lake Caroline who recently lost a child, very recently, and the testimony that he gave last week at an event I attended about how law enforcement just absolutely not only did their jobs, came and helped in the situation, but they followed up with him. To me, that says a lot about our law enforcement. It's not just a job. They genuinely care about Madison County residents, and you don't see that everywhere. I think we, as a community, don't place enough importance on law enforcement. It's always, you hear the bad, you don't hear the good. And I think this is an opportunity for our community to come out and really show how grateful they are for law enforcement. When this benefit association was initially formed by the sheriff and the department in response to another, as he said, guy that got shot in the line of duty, that was kind of the beginning. They helped pay for part of his expenses and his home and that kind of thing. Well, we certainly don't want that to happen again, but if something like that does happen in Madison County, this allows for us to be able to pay for those expenses. And what better way to get involved and show appreciation for law enforcement than to be involved in this golf tournament?
0: Sheriff, the deputies, what sort of reaction have you heard from them when they learned that the community is getting together to have an event like this to raise some money for this possibility that you hope you never need, honestly?
2: Well, obviously, they're excited. I'm excited. I'm going to play. We've got some deputies that are playing. I'm no good, I'll be honest with you.
0: It's not about that. It's about having fun.
2: It's a great cause. We're going to have fun. We want to interact with the community, let them know that we're approachable. We're normal people. We just have a job to do.
0: Yeah.
2: But everybody's excited. And look, we've had people come forward that have no interest in golf, don't want to play, but want to donate.
0: Yeah.
2: So we've got people from all walks of life, community, civic leaders, call in, donate. And we encourage everybody that wants to be a part of that to do that. And we welcome everybody. Come out, hang out with us. Take pictures, have fun, fellowship. It's all part of it.
0: I think it's great that you've got some deputies participating. That's really good. And you know, it's exciting for them. They don't get to do stuff like this.
2: I got a couple of ringers.
0: I bet.
2: I do.
0: But you know, the people of Madison County will express their gratitude, don't you think, Deborah, to the sheriff and these deputies for what they do to keep our county safe?
3: It's been amazing. Our committee is made up of volunteers. Really, all of them are from Lake Caroline. And, you know, we've got a large community, 2,900 homes out there. That's a huge base for Madison County.
0: Yeah.
3: Law enforcement is needed from time to time out there. We have some of the deputies that actually live in Lake Caroline. And I think for us, just as an opportunity to be able to show, you know, that we are concerned, that we want to publicly acknowledge that we support them in every way. The business community has really stepped up. They've bought sponsorships. They've bought holes. We've got swag. We've got all kind of giveaways for participants. I think that, to me, that's what it's all about, you know, is to be able to give back in some way to law enforcement when they place so much on the line for us every single day when they step out that door of their home headed to work.
0: Totally agree. And I just want to share this with you, Sheriff, as a former business person. You can't succeed in business if you don't have the rule of law.
2: Correct.
0: Right, being enforced. Correct. And we're grateful to the sheriff, the police officers in our county. I never worried about that, but there are some places you do, and you can't conduct business that way.
2: Yeah, unfortunately, it is necessary that you have rule of law. Good schools, good law enforcement, what brings a community together, helps it grow, and we're honored to partner with Lake Caroline. They've been really good to us and didn't have to do this. Colin made the offer on their own, and we're honored to do that.
0: June 18th at June Lake 18th. Caroline. Real quick, Deborah, where can they look it up?
3: They can even walk up. We'll take walk-ups that day, Thursday, at Lake Caroline, but it's Madison County Sheriff's Benefit Association.com.
0: Got it. Coming right back.
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1: Welcome back, everyone. It's Middays from the Element Well Studio. Also related to Tuesday's elections, the races in California held the prior week on Tuesday, and because of their crazy rules, laws around counting ballots, they do all mail-in, and they basically don't have a deadline, best I can tell. They just, until it looks like that a winner could be declared, they just keep on counting them after Election Day. This race for mayor in Los Angeles is suspicious at best, where the left-wing city councilwoman surged ahead of Spencer Pratt, the Republican, that was in second place behind the current mayor, Karen Bass. And remember, in California, it's jungle primaries. They're not partisan primaries. Everybody's on the ballot at the same time. If no one gets 50% plus one, they go to a runoff, just top two. Could be the top two from the same party. But in this case, it looks like Pratt's out. He got overtaken a few days ago by the Los Angeles councilwoman who is, left of left. She's just short of being a communist. She may be a closet communist. Now, I got to tell you, Rhino, when I talk about this stuff on social media, there are left-leaning people that jump on me and say I'm insulting and name-calling. Wait, you have people in your party that are proud of that position, of their views. I'm not name calling whatsoever. So they can call themselves democratic socialists, but yet their policies are more communist-like. Like when you want to seize control of property, that's communist. When you want to confiscate wealth, not tax income, confiscate wealth, steal what rightfully belongs to its owner, that's communism. It just is. You may think it's an insult, but I'm just calling balls and strikes here. When are you going to speak out against these people who espouse these ideals and promote these policies? You won't, because you agree with it. You just don't like being exposed for who and what you are. But out there in California, it looks like the mayor's race is going to be contested in a runoff between two nutcases. And the only person that had any sense whatsoever, hey, you know, we got to get the feces off the street here for us to have a good place to live. He's out. That's sad. Meanwhile, in the governor's race, there's still hope. Fox News host Steve Hilton looks like he's going to a runoff with Javier Becerra. Isn't he something, by the way? That would be to succeed Governor Gavin Newsom. So that's good news. Might the state of California elect a common sense Republican to serve as governor? That would be great. There's still a chance. But here's something of note that's related to a narrative we talk about a lot in this country, which is the amount of money being spent on these political campaigns. One of the gubernatorial candidates in California, billionaire climate activist Tom Steyer, he came in third. He dumped $200 million of his own dough into his campaign. 213 to be exact. And he got beat. Now, this isn't the first time he's run for public office. He spent a ton

his own money. Now, he's got a $2.4 billion net worth, that according to Forbes. He was a hedge fund manager. He called himself a, quote, progressive change maker. He said that he wanted to build 1 million homes over 4 years and fundamentally transform affordability. Now, in my view, that's socialism. That's the government getting involved in an endeavor that should be confined to the private sector. Because you know what will happen? You can see it, can't you, Rhino? You're going to go build these 1 million homes. And on paper, that just sounds like such a great, innovative idea. But you know what it would do? It would screw up the housing market even more than it is and make houses even less affordable. On paper, it looks great. We're going to build the homes. They're going to be affordable. And every time, like the Affordable Care Act and everything else the government's done, they meddle and they screw up. Because they cannot accept that that's something that should be determined by the private sector. You make some reasonable now, I emphasize that, that's something they don't have in California, rules and regulations around home construction, and get the hell out of the way. And let the suppliers and the consumers figure it out. It's a pretty dang good system. And think about him being a hedge fund manager. How'd he make his money? By investing in that very dynamic. Do they go dumb and forget once they become billionaires like this and think that, oh, I can use my wealth and my power to go affect change, positive change? Because you can't. Get the heck out of the way. That's how you affect positive change. Let the market sort it out, and they can get it. But he spent $200 million and got beat. It's unfathomable. I mean, it truly is. With respect to energy, something that's getting a lot of attention in this country, that's because, to a great extent, of our insatiable appetite for electricity. And it is true that the data center explosion is consuming even more electricity. But that's not a problem as long as it's being supplied. It becomes a problem when there's improper planning, no planning, and the demand exceeds the supply, and that causes problems. I'm pleased to say that we didn't do that here in Mississippi. But this was an interesting piece of news. Solar has now passed coal as a source of electricity. 12.8% of U.S. electricity last month, while coal accounted for 12.2%. That was surprising. Now, there, like everything else, there's all sorts of innovation and new technology in solar power, especially with respect to storing solar power and using it in the future as needed. So the capacity to store solar power and the facilities to do that have improved dramatically. But I just thought that was interesting that for the first time ever, solar generation last May, up 17% from a year ago, coal actually shrank 11%. But we're, of course, still heavily dependent on fossil fuels, natural gas, the dominant electric source. That's 37% of the electricity produced in this country. The good news is we got plenty of natural gas. We got plenty of it under our feet here in the Magnolia State. Like a lot, which is good. So coal, however, is receiving a bit of a surge of support from the president. He has vowed to keep coal plants running. Now, the Department of Energy is blocking utilities from closing several aging power plants because the president and the administration know we need all hands on deck here to serve our digital future. And the White House has pledged about $700 million in financial support for the electricity generating industry that relies on coal.
as its source of power. I just thought that was a pretty dang interesting thing going on there. But there's no doubt the money in politics is out of control. But perhaps the most shocking candidate ever to run for public office is Graham Platner, who won the Maine Democratic Senate primary. Have you ever seen a candidate with a longer rap sheet of negatives than that guy, Rhino? I mean, it's an assortment as well. He's just a bad person. And to see him standing in front of all these people with their little signs and stuff, do you know what kind of person you're supporting here? No, they don't care, do they? Just give me the power. Coming right back in the Element Well Studio.

0: in terms of what the base is doing with Donald Trump right now, they support him on Iran. It's not true. They do support him on Ukraine, because what he's done is he's put NATO in the middle of this.
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11: 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Legislation designed to limit health insurance companies' use of prior authorization requirements is moving through the Senate and has the full support of Senator Cindy Hyde-Smith.
12: Too often, these requirements override the medical judgment of doctors who know their patients best.
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11: The Improving Seniors' Timely Access to Care Act would streamline the prior authorization process under Medicare Advantage.
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19: 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Middays with Gerard Gibbert.

0: Welcome back, everyone. It is middays from the Element Wealth Studio. The Youngbloods bumping us into this segment. Kind of a semi-protest song there, Rhino, from the 60s. Good tune, though. Mo says, Gerard, instead of putting solar panels on farmland, imagine if just half of the parking lots in this country were covered with them. We'd get cover from rain and the power. Yeah, I've seen that proposed quite a bit. And I haven't actually researched this, but I'm not exactly sure how much of the solar panel installations are on farmland, but I'm not exactly sure how to define farmland. If it's an existing agricultural operation, and let's say the farmer, farmers, the organization, individual who has historically used that land to produce farm commodities, says, I don't want to do that anymore, and sells it or leases it to someone to install solar panels. Yeah, I guess you could say, well, that converted it from producing food and fiber to producing power through solar panels. But I don't think we can slip into this mindset, Rhino, where every inch of land is farmland. But you feel like that's happening, right? That,
1: and you also don't want to slip into the government telling people what to do with their land.
0: Correct. Absolutely correct. Now, if it concerned selling land to a foreign adversary, I'm for that. I think that's a problem, and I think we stopped short. You remember that in the past session of getting legislation to do that here in Mississippi, and I think there's a real easy standard for that. If the federal government deems them to be an adversary, they're the ones that have all the information to track that, well, then we shouldn't allow them to do a lot of stuff, honestly, in this country, or certainly in the state, but it should be controlled at the state level, in my view. So, but I hear you, Mose. I get it. I'm for that. And I'm simply making the point earlier is that, like anything that's novel, and relatively novel still, solar power, there are lots of creative opportunities to leverage that. But the fact that we're using more of that now than coal, I'm still waiting to see, Rhino, those houses that have solar panels. Not that there aren't houses out there with solar panels on them, but remember when the, was it ARPA, the American Rescue Plan, I think, that's where the provisions were that would give you all sorts of tax credits, the Biden push for green energy. And we looked into it, said, well, geez, it's going to cost you 25, 30 grand, something like that, and they're going to reimburse you with tax credits for part of that. Like, who's going to go out and do that? Have you heard anybody that said, man, I went and put solar panels up on my house, I got tax credits?
1: The only people I've heard even considering it were landlords.
0: Well, sure, because the economies of scale play in there. I mean, so they benefit because their costs go down, right, to deliver electricity and to service their dwellers there. They're less... that would be the lessees. So,
1: but then you get into second-order thinking, and the people that Democrats claim to care the most about are the low-income, and the low-income tend to be renters, and the rent just went up because they got
0: true.
1: A tax break on stupid crap.
0: That's absolutely true. And you remember it was also, you could go out and transition to electric power for your heated water, your water heater, and you could get credits for that and upgrade your power panels, and you're going to get credits when you go to the Home Depot. I'm using them as an example. Any other retailer that sells that sort of stuff. Is that happening? I mean, have you been in line behind anybody that's walking out with an electric water heater that's getting credits at the cash register? Because, you know, that is what they said, right? I'm not making that up. Yeah, that's going to all be processed. Instead of having to buy it out of pocket and then file your tax return and wait. Nobody's going to do that. It's just dumb and misguided. But that's another example of government trying to impact behavior and failing at it. Let the market sort it out and work. But, you know, they can't do that because they think they're just superior, omnipotent, so to speak. Yeah, I'm with you, though. Paula Meridian says the Democrats seem to despise natural gas for some reason. Yeah, I agree with you, Paul. We went from, wow, that's like clean energy, and it was promoted as such, and it's been determined to be such.
1: Just look at all the garbage trucks.
0: Yeah, that's exactly right. Agree.
1: The garbage trucks were like, we're going green. Yeah. We're using natural gas for our trucks because that was what the greenies were pushing.
0: But now they don't want that either. They don't like that either.
1: It's almost fossil like
0: fuel.
1: The greenies don't really give a damn about the environment. They just want political power.
0: I hear you. And that is absolutely the case. Jeff in Carrollton says, you asked when will we wake up? Well, I've heard you have to hit rock bottom before being able to climb out. As bad as how close we are to socialism is now, I hope we are close to rock bottom and can wake up conservatives. I hear you. I agree. But you know what I believe, Jeff, is that it requires longer term thinking. And what I mean by that is, to a great extent, people are focused on the price of gas today and they're going to vote that way. Not thinking about, well, you're voting for people that want to implement full-blown socialism. You think that's the way to get the price of gas down. And it's not. It makes it work. You're voting for people that want to outlaw gas and make you drive an electric vehicle and completely convert your house off of natural gas, if you have it, for your heat, your appliances, heating your water. Pretty common in this part of the country. Let's see. The solar arrays in the Delta are larger than entire cities, so just putting them in parking lots won't be enough to offset placing them in rural areas, says Thomas in Greenwood. What is in the solar panel? Why are they stored them in buildings but can't store them but for a year? I'm not sure. There is some sort of component, I've heard, that is problematic and has like a life, a useful life. Is that right, Rhino? I know you're looking it up. The Ocean Springs School District did, says Casey. Well, appreciate you letting us know, Casey. We received a grant to install solar panels on our central office building. We have not seen meaningful electric bill savings. Would not spend the money on them. Well, thanks for the perspective and the experience there, Casey. And I think, though, Casey, that maybe is a little different than the tax credits that consumers can receive to install solar panels on their residence. I think that's maybe different programs, but I appreciate you letting us know that. Yeah, every garbage truck in Tupelo is natural gas on the C Spire text line. Yeah, I agree. Rhino's right. You see those all over the place, and they've got usually signage, right, Rhino, on the sides of the vehicles, propane powered or something like that, so you'll know that, you know, they're so virtuous. We did get this from the 662. Itawamba County Times are reporting that the county supervisors are proposing to pass that in the county that will have to have a permit to build anything or establish a residence. More taxes. It never stops. So I guess, just help me out here, that this refers to, I can't really read it, it's a little small and I could blow it up. This refers to construction of a residence not inside the city limits where you typically have to get a permit, right, but in the county outside of the city limits. Is that right? I'm asking this person on the 662. Let me know. Yeah, on the 662, the CNG sticker on the truck. Yeah, you're right. Just indicating that it is powered by natural gas. Appreciate that. Agree. So, and then Gary in the Berg, he sent us some news stories, some screenshots. This is interesting. Hattiesburg moves to declare Cookout, that's a restaurant, a public nuisance, files legal action. Wow, that's interesting. Why is it a nuisance, do you think, Gary? What are they saying that...
1: Been a lot of violence in and around the area of the Cookout.
0: Okay. Well, I know that's a problem. It's a problem across the country. Hattiesburg's no exception. I think Hattiesburg maybe has a little higher rate of crime than a lot of the other areas of the state. Gary's pointing that out as well, and certainly a problem. That's interesting, though. Jason from Starkville says, I have friends and family from the southern Louisiana area that work in the natural gas industry, and most of their gas is being shipped overseas. Well, that's absolutely true, but that's because we produce way more natural gas than we consume here. Unlike oil, little difference there, we don't produce sufficient amount of oil to meet our demand for gas and diesel and petroleum products in general. But natural gas, that's absolutely true. We're flush with it, more than any other country on the planet. And we're figuring out ways to leverage that, no doubt about it, which is absolutely a good thing. So, Social Security, something that we've talked about a lot on this program. And on the other side of the break, I'll tell you about a report from the Peter G. Peterson Foundation. They're kind of a left-leaning group, but they got this right. I'm wondering if they're not tuned in to middays. Find out what we're talking about on the other side. We're in the Element Well studio.
2: Well, I often love you like I love a sugar. 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So kind. Got to tell this world that you're mine. Ain't you trying to kill me? I went on my thumb. Real nice, a bloody show is fun. Come on, baby. Drive crazy.
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7: 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Mitchell, and here's your Midday Ag Report. 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

0: Welcome back, everyone. It's Middays from the Element Wealth Studio. Little Moody Blues, that's from the all-hit request line. Appreciate that, Rhino. So, we got 31, I believe, U.S. Senate seats up for grabs this fall. Maybe 33. I don't know why 31's in my head there. And, of course, when you serve in the U.S. Senate, it's a term of 6 years. Well, the Social Security Fund is going to be insolvent, meaning it will not be able to satisfy its full benefit payment obligations by 2032, meaning that if you're running for Senate right now, and you're going to either win or lose, but if you win this November, you will be in office when this happens. You've got to deal with it, U.S. senators, and that would include our own senator, Cindy Hyde-Smith, who's running for re-election this year. Should she be re-elected, this will happen in her term. Well, the Peter G. Peterson Foundation penned an article, first one I've seen. It is 33, by the way, not 31, that entitled, Senators We Elect in 2026 Will Have to Deal with Automatic Social Security Cuts. 63 million Americans are at risk of having their benefits cut without action. And it's a fair question that I'm not seeing asked of Senate candidates. It should be asked by every one of them. What are you going to do? Of every one of them, I should say. What are you going to do? Now, we've talked a lot about the public employees retirement system and the critical role that actuaries play in that. These are math people for the most part that try to figure out how long a given population is going to live, honestly, and how that affects things like insurance. That's who they typically work for. But defined benefit plans, benefits for life, the slogan of the public employees retirement system, Social Security. This is what I found fascinating, Rhino. These guys are pretty good. They predicted, going back to 1995, that the trust fund, talking about the Social Security trust fund, would be depleted in 2031. Well, here we are 6 years away from it, five, and that still holds today. They're pretty good. You have to give it to them. The date really hasn't moved substantially. It's actually been moved up somewhat, and that's primarily because of some changes in demographics that weren't figured in 1995. Really just means people are living longer and we got fewer young people entering the workforce. And the other one that you have to be honest about is, while I know that it's a welcome benefit, and that's the what is often described as no tax on Social Security, which passed under the One Big Beautiful Bill Act, that's a little misleading because Social Security benefits are still taxable for those, and it's a complicated math calculation, but those that have an income above a certain level, they still pay taxes on their Social Security. But it is true that we went from about 40% of recipients paying no taxes on their Social Security just because of the way the Social Security benefits are taxed and they just didn't have enough income to register as being taxable, to doubling that to 80. So about 20% of the people who get Social Security, some 13 million people, they still have to pay taxes on their Social Security. These would be higher income individuals that have income outside of their Social Security. But, and that, by the way, the taxes, and this is where I was going with that, the taxes on those benefits are used to pay benefits. So it's not like we're reducing the amount of money that goes to the Treasury to spend on all the other functions of government. No, in fact, taxes on Social Security go to the Social Security Trust Fund. And if you weren't aware, the taxation of Social Security benefits was enacted and signed into law by President Ronald Reagan. That's back in the 80s when the program was thought to be in dire straits from a financial perspective. Two things happened. One, implementing this taxation of benefits. Two, increasing the contribution rates of both employer and employee to shore up the program. That would be politically unpopular, to say the least, today if the, let's just say, the either party, doesn't matter, both parties came out and said, hey, look, we can fix Social Security. And by the way, you could fix it by increasing the payroll tax rate on both the employer and the employee if they stayed level like they are now, that's the same amounts. Yeah, that would absolutely do it. It would take about 1.8% increase, 1.8 percentage point increases over what you pay in today. That would not be very popular. We're stepping aside for a break. Fox News, Super Talk News, Gordon Fellows with the Bankers Association is next.
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2: News. I'm Gianna Gelosi. Iran is bracing for a third straight night of punishing attacks as the president pushes Tehran to give up and sign a peace deal, telling Fox and Friends.
3: We're killing them. It's killing them. They have no navy. They have no air force. They have no anti-aircraft. You know, we're flying planes over the middle of Tehran.
2: Iran launched missiles and drones at Gulf countries with U.S. bases, calling the ceasefire practically meaningless now. Multiple floors and corridors inside the Pentagon locked down and evacuated. Fox's Lucas Tomlinson reading a statement from Sean Parnell, the Pentagon spokesman.
4: The Pentagon has sophisticated systems to ensure the safety of the building and its occupants. These systems have detected an air quality issue necessitating precautionary measures until we determine its significance. The department is executing standard protection protocols, including a shelter in place for the affected area.
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6: Your Southwest Mississippi forecast from the National Weather Service calls for sunshine today and a high near 94 degrees, heat index values as high as 100. Mostly clear tonight, low around 74. Mostly sunny tomorrow, high near 95. Partly cloudy tomorrow night, low around 75, with a 20% chance of afternoon rain Saturday.
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7: You're listening to Super Talk News. I'm Caleb Saylor. Funeral arrangements have been announced for the Simpson County couple that was killed during a standoff. Bill and Carol Blair died in their Mendenhall home on June 3rd after reportedly being shot by 17-year-old Cordarius Hobbs. The suspect is accused of breaking into their home and shooting a law enforcement officer when authorities arrived at the scene. The couple's visitation will be held on Friday from 5 to 8 p.m. at Colonial Chapel Funeral Home in McGee. The funeral will be held on Saturday at 10 a.m. at New Hebron Baptist Church. As for the suspect, Hobbs faces 13 charges, including capital murder, and is being held in the Rankin County Jail without bond. Two of his brothers, Cortavian and Cortavius Hobbs, are also behind bars after reportedly shooting a Covington County deputy. For more information, go to supertalk.fm.
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10: The Ole Miss baseball team has arrived in Omaha and will look to reclaim the national title after first winning it in 2022. The Rebels will begin their College World Series journey versus North Carolina on Friday night with first pitch set for 6 p.m. Ole Miss math professor Mike Aslin made the trip from Oxford to Nebraska and is confident that the red and blue has what it takes to earn another championship.
11: I expected to win it last time, but this time I think we've got to be one of the favorites to win it, us and Texas.
10: We're now 86 days away from college football kicking off in Mississippi. 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

0: Welcome back, everyone. It is hour three, the afternoon portion of Middays, live from the Element Well Studio on this
1: Friday Eve.
0: We're pleased to welcome now Gordon Fellows. He's president of the Mississippi Bankers Association. Hey, Gordon, thanks for coming on.
2: Hey, Gerard, thanks for having me. Good to see you this summer.
0: You bet. So the Clarity Act, that is something that's gotten a lot of attention, certainly on Capitol Hill. In your industry, I caught an interview this morning. He's on the Business Channel on a regular basis. Jamie Dimon, president. Let's see, is J.P. Morgan Chase, is that the largest bank in the country? I think it is, right? Bank of America.
2: Yeah, as far as I know, yeah, that's correct. Yep.
0: Okay. Well, he's a bright guy, and certainly one of the best, I believe, CEOs in America, and as they like to say in your industry, he's just a dang good banker, right? So, I mean, even at his level, he's still a banker. That's what we refer to those who work in the industry. But he was talking about the Clarity Act and talking about just digital currency in general and who would be overseeing it and when does this kind of cross over, I guess, into being more subject to traditional financial institution regulation. That's kind of at the heart of it, is it not? Explain that to the folks, Gordon. What's going on here?
2: Yeah. Yeah, that's right. So, yes, there are several layers of what's going on here, and I'll do my best to sort of provide a little bit of insight on all of those. So, the stable coin is really what the Clarity Act is trying to set up a market structure for. So, last summer, Congress passed the Genius Act, which sets up the regulatory structure for issuing payment stable coins. And payment stable coins are different than bitcoins because a payment stable coin is tied to a dollar, right? So there's an actual dollar behind the payment stable coin. But a payment stable coin is essentially a payment stable coin is a dollar backed version of a cryptocurrency, we now have a regulatory structure for how those stable coins could be issued. We do not yet have a regulatory structure for how those coins that are dollar backed can be exchanged or traded. And so the Clarity Act is intended to go along with the Genius Act that passed last year to set up how the market will work if people use payment stable coins to purchase items. It's to a degree a banking related thing, to a degree it's an innovation related thing, and to a degree it's also a commodity related thing. So there are lots of sort of pieces that tie into this that the Clarity Act is seeking to address. Where the banking side comes in is the payment piece of this, right? Traditionally, the American economy is sort of paid for most things through the banking system, right? You make a deposit at your local bank. You go purchase an item. Maybe you make a withdrawal of cash for your bank to purchase the item. Maybe you write a check to purchase the item. Maybe you swipe a debit card. Maybe you swipe a credit card that your bank issued to pay for things, right? And yeah. So that's the way the economy has worked for a long time now. The questions around how payment stable coins could be used to pay for things create some questions that we have concerns about as an industry. You're right, Jamie Dimon has concerns about them, you know, but also the independent community bankers of America have concerns about it. It's not just a big bank concern. It's not just a Wall Street concern. It's really a Main Street concern. And so the specific problem is around whether or not if an individual places their money into a stablecoin wallet, if the money sitting in the wallet can earn yield like a deposit at a bank account can earn yield, right? Okay. So right now you have a savings account or a high yield checking account at a bank. You put your money in the bank and you earn interest on your money so long as it meets the terms of the agreement on the account. That's important for the consumer and for the account holder, It's also important for the bank, right? Because in order to fund loans, banks have to have deposits, right? As deposits grow, a bank's lending authority grows, right? And so the more deposits a bank has, the more it can lend. The more loans it makes, the more the economy around that bank benefits from credit. And so there's questions around there is a prohibition in the Genius Act that says coin issuers cannot pay yield for stable coins. And we think that was very important. But that prohibition only applies to the coin issuer. It does not apply to second and third party entities that are also part of the payment cycle, right? The affiliated entities of the coin issuer. And the Clarity Act seeks to also address whether or not affiliated companies can pay yield on a stable coin. And we don't think that there is a prohibition in the Clarity Act, but we think there are some problems with the language that create some loopholes that would ultimately allow for people to avoid Congress's intent in prohibiting that yield. And so what that really means in Mississippi is if those loopholes don't get closed, our banks in Mississippi are pretty much all funded with local money, right? It's the capital in Mississippi is Mississippi capital. We don't see a lot of out-of-state money coming into Mississippi. And so if we as a state, if the banks in Mississippi begin to lose deposits to a new unregulated, less regulated stablecoin process, then that reduction in deposits will ultimately mean a reduction in credit available in the state. And if you think about community banks who make 60 to 70% of the small business loans in the country, who make 80% of agricultural loans in the country, if there's significant deposit shifting from small town Main Street community banks into Silicon Valley companies, then the communities that see the shift in deposits are also going to see a reduction in credit available, which is going to mean less business creation because there's less capital to invest in new businesses. It's going to mean less consumer loans available because there's less liquidity to fund those consumer loans. And it's going to mean less farm loans. And so it is significantly, it could be a very significant problem. And our argument to our congressional delegation has been, yes, innovation is important. Yes, the Clarity Act needs to pass because our country needs to be an innovation leader in the world. But we also need to be very intentional about the words we use in a yield prohibition so we don't accidentally create loopholes that could backdoor around Main Street banks and create potential significant downstream economic ripples. That's really the core of what we're talking about.
0: So, Gordon, great, great analysis and explanation. Really appreciate that. So, the free marketer in me says, well, if these guys want to pay interest on the holdings there, they should be able to do it. But is the objection here, just to understand it, Gordon, that a couple of things that I got from your analysis. First, these folks aren't in the business of loaning money. So, right, they're not going to be, right. So they're going to be taking in deposits, and the lure of those deposits is that they pay interest on it, which is how a bank gets you, and they compete for your business by doing that, their various money market accounts and terms and conditions. But they also, as you point out, they got to have that to loan money. So these guys, and then the other thing I guess that I'm hearing is they would be able to act like a bank in that respect, but not be subject to all the rules and regulations that a bank would be.
2: Correct. On the payment side, right? But they are not in the business of lending. Right. And so they would be in the business of providing transfer of money, which is one of the things that banks do. Banks are in the business of providing transfer money, but banks are primarily in the business of transferring money so they can fund loans. Yeah. And I should have said this at the beginning. The stable coin, what makes the stable coin different than like Bitcoin or other cryptocurrencies is it is tied to the US dollar. That means there has to be a deposit at a bank behind each stable coin or the purchase of a US treasury behind each stable coin. Okay. And so really, if you think about the national debt, and this is why I think the White House thinks this is important, right? The national debt is growing. right? So how do we fund the national debt? We create new markets for treasuries, right? And so what I think is part of the drive here is to create this new market for treasuries so that we can continue to grow our national debt. And I'm very concerned that that comes at the cost of funding economic growth in small towns.
0: Makes sense.
2: But to your market point, you're right. You're right in the sense that, like, yes, there is a market dynamic here, but there is a key difference in that these stablecoin companies are not banks. They're not regulated like banks. You hit the nail on the head with that. And they don't have one of those key regulations is called the Community Reinvestment Act.
0: Gordon, hang on. We'll continue on the other side of the break. Gordon Fellows, president of Bankers Association, coming right back.
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1: On the dollar to back it, or U.S. Treasuries, and of course, traditional financial institutions are heavily involved in that. But they have some
2: correct
1: benefits, I guess, of not being so heavily regulated, being able to pay interest on those holdings, but not being in the loan business, which is, you know, I can't help but think of just an easy way to understand it is the movie It's a Wonderful Life. Back when we had the building and loan organizations, kind of the predecessor to the modern bank, and that really says what the purpose of the institution is. You put your money here, we're going to take care of you, give you a little bit of money, you know, while it's in our possession, in our holdings, but we're going to use that to loan it. That's the magic of how banks work, under certain restrictions to make sure that we don't get over leveraged, and then if we have problems with our loans, then your deposits are at risk, right? I mean, that's the essence of the banking industry.
2: Right. That's right, and I love in that movie when Jimmy Stewart's character says, you know, the money's not all sitting in the vault. It's in Jimmy's house, and it's in Bill's house, and it's in Steve's house, right? Like, and I think that's a great example of, like, the power of the American banking system has always been that it allows money to circulate broadly locally, right? And we're unique in the world that way. We have a community banking system that keeps local money local. And, if you, like, compare us to our neighbor in the north, Canada. There are six banks in Canada, only six, right? There are 4,000 banks in America, right? And so the localized decision making around capital and how capital gets allocated is a unique American economic benefit that has allowed us in part to you know, develop the strongest economy the world's ever seen, because it's localized decision making. It's not centralized decision making. That's really important. This could, if Congress doesn't get the words right, it could centralize a lot of that decision making in Silicon Valley instead of here locally in local communities. And I do want to say too, we're not opposed to the Clarity Act passing. We think it ought to pass. We literally think there's like 15 words that need to be stricken from it. They need to delete 15 or 20 words, okay, and they need to add about 10 words, right? So we're talking about a 30-word change in the bill that we think would fix it. You know, it's not like, and it's a 100 page bill, you know, so there's lots in there. We're literally talking about a very minute portion of it that Congress could easily get right, I think. And we've made that very specific suggestion to both of our senators in Mississippi. I think they're receptive to the conversations we've had around it. One of the points I was making before the break is you made a really good point. The stablecoin companies aren't going to be regulated like banks. And one of those regulations is called the Community Reinvestment Act. That's a law Congress passed several decades ago that sort of says if a bank takes a deposit in a market, it has to make loans in that market. And the intent there was to say, well, we can't take deposits from one place and then put all of our economic growth in a different place. And that's a really good and important intent. The stablecoin issuers, because they are not lenders, won't be subject to that, right? And so the money right now, when you go make a deposit in Mendenhall or you go make a deposit in Baldwin, you know, no matter what bank it's with, the bank has to make loans in those markets, right? Because they're taking deposits in those markets. And so if a bank deposit in one of those markets shifts into a digital stablecoin wallet, there is no guarantee that that money continues to circulate locally in that market. Okay. And that's really, like I said, with a 20 to 30 word change in the bill, we think we can get that sort of quintessential piece of the American economy, that local money stays local. We can get that fixed within this bill.
1: So what are you looking for exactly, Gordon? Because I don't think those guys are going to get in the business of lending, so I assume you're not requesting that. Are you requesting some adjustments in their ability, for example, to pay interest on those holdings, those deposits? Is that kind of what you're looking for?
2: So, I will read the text to you if you'd like me to. Yeah. It's very short. Right now, the bill says no covered party shall, and that means no coin, no stable coin company.

0: company shall, directly or indirectly, pay any form of interest or yield, whether in cash, tokens, or other considerations, to a restricted recipient, A, solely in connection with the holding of such recipients paid in stablecoins. And we think that word solely needs to come out, because if you have a digital wallet that is 99% stablecoins and 1% Bitcoin, then you're not solely, your wallet is not solely in stablecoins, right? So the word solely creates a de minimis problem that would create a loophole, right? Yeah. And so, like, literally, we're just at the point of saying there's a word in here that needs to be deleted, right?
1: Right?
0: Like, that's where we are in this. And we do think it's important. I want to make sure it's clear. We're not anti-innovation, and we see the future, like, changing in payments, and banks are thinking all the time about how do I make sure, as my customer preferences shift, that my bank provides the services my customers are going to need. So we embrace the innovation side of this. We just don't want loopholes in a law that inadvertently creates problems for the redistribution of capital around local markets.
1: Yeah, to your point, Jamie Dimon said that this morning. Said, yeah, we want to embrace this. We want this to happen. We just want some of these adjustments to protect the traditional banking industry. But you made a great point. So you have a law, the Community Reinvestment Act, that I hadn't really thought about its applicability here, but it's very relevant in that, well, we pay interest on these deposits, but we got to loan the money locally, essentially, and these guys don't have to do that. So there's a law that kind of treats essentially the same financial function differently depending on, I guess, their place in the industry. That in itself, I think, justifies your request.
0: Right. I think that's right. And it's important to remember these stable coin companies aren't intending to be lenders. They're just intending to be payment facilitators.
1: Yeah, treasury and services. And,
0: right. That's right. Treasury services. And so, that's good. Like that faster payments is good. Programmable payments is good. All the things that they can do are good, and consumers will benefit. And we, banks are embracing those changes, too. This is a major policy shift. It's the government reorganizing the way the payments sector works. And we don't want to accident, Congress doesn't need to look back in 5 years and all of a sudden, community bank lending for the small businesses, and particularly in rural places, which is really, there's always going to be somebody to make a small business loan in Atlanta, right? Like, there's always going to be somebody to make a small business loan in New York, right? But if there's not local money circulating in local bank deposits in small markets and in rural markets, there's going to be a constriction of credit, which is going to make it harder because there's not going to be liquidity to fund the credit, right? And so that will make it harder for businesses to grow. We are a state that is, 99% small business. And so it particularly could be really, really detrimental to an economy like Mississippi's. And so I think it's really important. I do think, it's great that Jamie Dimon has chimed in. I think when voices like that get involved, it's easy for some people in Washington to think, well, this is a Wall Street problem.
1: Yeah.
0: And my argument is it's not a Wall Street, but this is a Main Street problem more than it's a Wall Street problem. Wall Street's going to be fine, right? No matter what this happens, how this deal happens, no matter what Congress comes up with, Wall Street will survive. But if deposits begin to leave, Main Street, small town, Mississippi, then credit will constrict too. And that's something that Congress needs to be very intentional about.
1: So what does Senator Tim Scott, believe he's chairman, right, of the Senate Banking Committee, what does he say about this?
0: So the Senate Banking Committee did their markup on this about 3 weeks ago. They Senator Tillis from North Carolina and Senator also Brooks from Maryland. Tillis is a Republican, and also Brooks from Maryland is a Democrat, came up with a bipartisan compromise that was intended to sort of address this yield issue. And that's actually the language I just read you.
1: Okay.
0: Was from the Tillis also Brooks compromise that Senator Scott endorsed. And our how that works, right? The language shows up, the committee votes on it pretty quickly. And so we're kind of digesting the language and reading it. Oh, this word solely is a problem. We need to get this word solely fixed. But there wasn't really time to fix that in the committee markup.
1: Yeah.
0: And so part of Senator Scott's commitment to the committee was there will be what's called a manager's amendment when it goes to the floor with technical corrections to improve parts of the bill. And our hope, our goal, and the point we've raised with our senators is that that manager's amendment needs to include specifically striking that word solely and making a couple other small language tweaks to better achieve what the Tillis also Brooks amendment was intended to achieve.
1: Got it. We'll keep up with it. Appreciate you coming on, Gordon.
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9: You're listening to Super Talk News. I'm Caleb Saylor. Funeral arrangements have been announced for the Simpson County couple that was killed during a standoff. Bill and Carol Blair died in their Mendenhall home on June 3rd after reportedly being shot by 17-year-old Cordarius Hobbs. The suspect is accused of breaking into their home and shooting a law enforcement officer when authorities arrived at the scene. The couple's visitation will be held on Friday from 5 to 8 p.m. at Colonial Chapel Funeral Home in McGee. The funeral will be held on Saturday at 10 a.m. at New Hebron Baptist Church. As for the suspect, Hobbs faces 13 charges, including capital murder, and is being held in the Rankin County Jail without bond. Two of his brothers, Cortavian and Cortavius Hobbs, are also behind bars after reportedly shooting a Covington County deputy. For more information, go to supertalk.fm.
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0: 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And on today's episode of In a Mississippi Minute with Steve Azar, you'll hear an interview with longtime national disc jockey Dave the Duke Scholin. You can listen to In a Mississippi Minute with Steve Azar today at 1 p.m. after our program here on Super Talk Mississippi. So, closer to home, you probably heard the news that EVE Energy, EVE Energy, has been added to the United States Department of War's roster of Chinese military companies. Why is that important? Because they are a partner in the $2 billion joint venture in Marshall County, Mississippi, that will establish Amplify Cell technologies. You remember lawmakers approved some incentives, a package for what was called Project Poppy. That was back in January 2024. So this is indeed a problem in that this particular company, whose partners with it's Cummins and Daimler Chrysler, and also PACCAR. So you got those three organizations that have joined forces with EVE Energy, a Chinese company, to create Amplify Cell Technologies. They broke ground on a factory in Marshall County in June of 24. The factory is to produce battery cells for electric trucks. And in fact, you know, Cummins, Daimler, PACCAR, that's what they make. And so they would be consumers, if you will, of their own product. But rather than trying to do that internally on their own, they decided to form this consortium, this partnership, joint venture, create this company, this Chinese military company, if you will, has a 10% ownership in the deal. And this was talked about when the legislature was considering the package. There were some concerns expressed by some about a Chinese company being involved, but I think they got comfortable with the idea that they really don't have a controlling interest. They have a 10% interest, and they're mainly providing some specialized technology they have that's necessary to construct the plant and produce these cells. Well, earlier this year, this new company, Amplify, issued what's called a worker adjustment and retraining notification. Boy, they keep coming up with these fancy ways to label. You're being terminated is what that means. This was on April 2nd. They laid off 70.
1: Even terminated is just a nice way of saying you're
0: fired. That's absolutely right. You're fired. Right. 73 workers. And so it has informed investors, as the joint venture company, that they intend to delay the start of production until at least 2028. And that's because, you see, again, Rhino, it goes back to the point we were making earlier. The government got involved and said, we wanted you to use EVs, and we're going to give subsidies and tax credits to influence behavior. And so now that those no longer are available, those all, of course, enacted under Biden, they're rethinking this ordeal. Now, I honestly think they'll get back on it. I still think there's a future as battery technology dramatically improves over the next few years, mainly the cost, the weight, the range, the life, all the above. Technology's addressing all those. We got smart people doing that. Not quite there yet, but it's coming, I believe. And it makes sense. And if you think about the price of diesel being elevated, that's even more motivation, I think, to convert. But, of course, only when it makes practical sense. If you've still got short ranges and you got to stop and charge for a long time, yeah, I don't think that's practical. in the transportation industry. But I think that those problems will ultimately be remedied with new technology. So there are some concerns about the various incentives provided in the package that the legislature enacted and signed into law by Governor Reeves in January 24. There was a grant of $186 million. That included $120 million for what are called inside the fence reimbursements. So it's the parking lots and the landscaping and the lighting and the fence and the security and all that's involved inside the fence there. And then $40 million for land stabilization and pad construction. So a little boost from the state for the construction process, $24 million for training, $2 million for the Mississippi Development Authority and state agency expediting fund, and then $250,000 in mandatory state auditor fees. So there's some questions as to whether or not this is a good deal for Mississippians, given that it looks like the project's on hold. And given that this technology partner, EVE, from China, is now on a list maintained and published by the federal government that puts them in a rather adversarial position, I think it means, does it not, Rhino, that the federal government can't do any business with them, right, once they're on that list. So it doesn't restrict it here in the private sector. The project could still go on. It might not be prudent to do so with them as a partner. I don't know. I need to know more about it. And it's possible that maybe an American company has cropped up since then. Now, who knows what kind of contracts they have with this company? That might be a problem for them just to make a change and an adjustment. They might be talking about the American companies involved, partners. Might be in breach of the contract by doing so. Don't know the details on that. Those are private matters. But there's also some tax incentives.
1: That would certainly be a change of pace. An American company breaking a contract instead of the Chinese company breaking the contract.
0: Good point. That's absolutely a good point.
1: Because they really don't care if they break a contract with an American company.
0: No.
1: They don't care if they will literally, hey, yeah, you want to build your thing? Come on into China. We'll set you up a factory right here. Don't pay attention to this other factory we're building right next door. That's not connected to you. That's something different. Oh, you taught all these people how to build your stuff, and we're hiring them to this factory right next door to make the same thing for cheaper with a Chinese name on it? Don't pay any attention to that. Oh, we're kicking you out of the country and taking all of your crap?
0: Yeah, totally true. And seizing all of your intellectual property, which they're notorious for, as you know. So the state did commit to a 10-year, 100% corporate tax exemption, sales and use tax exemption, for the construction period, and also 12 months post-construction as they continue to buy things to build the factory there. So that's in addition to the grants for public infrastructure. So there's a question about that, and as you recall from prior poor decisions, I think, made in the state when incentives were provided and then the company really didn't fulfill, I don't want to say its commitment because there weren't any contractual commitments, but certainly fulfill its proposals. And its discussions with the state and economic developers on what it could generate and produce, the results it could produce, the performance of jobs and compensation, et cetera. So these deals that have been done since then by the Mississippi Development Authority in conjunction with the state legislature and the governor have had provisions that do protect the taxpayers, and this one is no exception. So this 100% corporate income tax exemption, well, obviously that's not going to apply until they start selling stuff and producing a profit, which isn't happening yet. And once they get going, while they certainly do receive the corporate income tax exemption, it's performance-based. They got to have so many, I think it's 1,000 employees at $66,000 average compensation. If they don't achieve that particular metric, well, then they don't get the corporate tax exemption. And if in any year they fall below that number, well, then that exemption is paused. We're coming right back with the final segment. Stay with us.

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0: So just to wrap this up, this situation with a Marshall County plan, it was scheduled to be in production by 31. That's also when they have to attain, again, those employment performance-based milestones. And, again, this concept of clawback can be a little confusing. So any sales tax exemptions they got during the construction period, those aren't recovered if they fail to meet these metrics, these performance requirements of employment and compensation. But the company's got to be in operation to get the corporate income tax exemption. Of course, it only would generate profit for such purpose that would be subject to the income tax when it's in operations. And it's got to, again, maintain the employment and compensation metrics, standards that are included in the Memorandum of Understanding with the Mississippi Development Authority, the MOU. It's part of the contract. And if after 2 years, I just read it again, if for two consecutive years they do not maintain those employment and compensation level requirements, then the income tax exemption is suspended until they remedy that. So that's how the taxpayers are somewhat protected. A lot of money is being invested in infrastructure improvements in the area, but I would submit that's not wasted for the taxpayers, that building and improving on roads and bridges and exits and so forth, I think would also serve as a strong and powerful lure to future projects, which is part of the purpose of this. It's not just to serve that one project. It's really to kind of bolster the transportation infrastructure in the region, which is a critical element in attracting industry, no doubt about it. So on the C Spire text line, the Godfather, we were talking about Social Security, says, it sounds like I'll never get to retire. Thanks, Congress. Well, the thing that I think where Congress made a mistake with respect to Social Security is ignoring these warning signs from 30 years ago, 40 years ago.
1: You mean other than starting it to begin with?
0: Well, that's true. And we can go back to 1935 and talk about that. By the way, Medicare is in the same shape. It may be a little worse from an insolvency perspective. It's the point at which it becomes insolvent is about a year after Social Security. But still, though, it's big money. It's a big problem. And it's for the same reason. We just got fewer young people paying into the system, more old people that are receiving benefits out on the other side. And we talked about this the other day. We're not propagating to create new workers to pay in to take care of the old people. And that's really how the system was designed. And nobody ever anticipated that to be a problem back in 1935 when you had a ratio of workers to retirees when the program first got cranked up, honestly, of about 40 to 1. In the 60s, it was 5.5 to 1, and now it's 2.5 to 1. And that's why the thing's going broke, essentially. So someone said on the C Spire text line talking about stablecoin, we're going to back the stablecoin with a dollar. It's actually cryptocurrency with a dollar, which forms stablecoin that has no backing. Well, that's not actually true. I mean, the full faith and credit of the United States, to the extent that you believe in that, does back the every American dollar and does back every American debt instrument, our treasuries. That's why we're still the gold standard in that respect, because there's never been a default on the payment of interest on those treasuries. There's never been a situation where your dollar would not serve its purpose as currency. And there's never been a situation where any holder of our treasury securities, be it foreign or domestic, across the spectrum of holders, has ever attempted to redeem a treasury security. And the government said, I'm sorry, we ain't got the money to pay you. So we're still by far the most stable. Now, it is true. We have to acknowledge, Rhino, that's because we do have the ability to just crank up the printing presses to make such payments, which is what drives inflation. The price we pay for all these indiscretions is inflation. That's the price we pay. That's why it's been going on for decades. That's the price we pay. And I think that will continue. Let's see here. The banks sell the loans. What does it matter? Well, they make money by selling the loans, Jason and Starville. I get your question, but that's how they produce income. They don't produce income from your deposits, per se. They produce income by using the deposits as assets to loan or loan and then sell those loans. But they don't sell them all. They hold a lot of that as well. It just depends on each individual bank's preference of their operating their balance sheet. But that's still the source of income for banks. That's how they make their money. Well, we are out of here today. We got some more texts. Sorry I didn't get to them. Back with you tomorrow. Stay safe and God bless.
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3: News. I'm Carmen Roberts. President Trump says he's calling off new military strikes on Iran just hours after threatening to escalate the three-month-old war. Earlier, he told Fox,
4: "We've knocked out all of their anti-aircraft. They don't have any anti. They have nothing. I mean, they may get lucky with a shoulder weapon or something, but for the most part, you know, they have no defense."
3: An Iran negotiator posting on X, wrong strategies and impulsive decisions will reset the entire board for the worse. A Pentagon spokesman says what they thought was a hazmat incident today, prompting shelter-in-place orders, turned out to be a false alarm. Subsequent testing confirmed no hazard. Operations are back to normal. And a Minnesota man avoids the death penalty, pleading guilty to the home invasion, political assassination of former House Speaker Melissa Hortman and her husband. 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
6: Your Southwest Mississippi forecast from the National Weather Service calls for sunshine today and a high near 94 degrees. Heat index values as high as 100. Mostly clear tonight, low around 74. Mostly sunny tomorrow, high near 95. Partly cloudy tomorrow night, low around 75, with a 20% chance of afternoon rain Saturday.
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7: You're listening to Super Talk News. I'm Caleb Saylor. A class action lawsuit has been filed against Elon Musk-founded XAI over alleged noise coming from the company's South Haven facilities. The lawsuit alleges that a persisting humming sound, along with a vibration that can be physically felt, has caused some DeSoto County residents distress. The plaintiffs say they've contacted local officials to resolve the matter, but the noise has not been minimized. XAI announced its South Haven data center earlier this year with plans for it to be used to help power the world's largest AI supercomputer located in Memphis. A Rankin County man will spend 30 years behind bars for strangling his girlfriend. 39-year-old James McManus Jr. was handed the lengthy sentence after breaking into a Florence home last September and assaulting the victim. He is currently being housed in the Rankin County Jail.
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10: The U.S. House failed to pass a short-term extension of the FISA Act today. House Speaker Mike Johnson lost more than a dozen Republicans on the vote, which failed 218 to 198 and needed a two-thirds majority to pass. Congressman Michael Guest says the program is set to expire at midnight on Friday.
11: FISA stands for the Foreign Intelligence Surveillance Act, put in place after the attacks on 9/11. It allows our intelligence services to gather information against non-American citizens who are not located physically within the United States. And so there are some guardrails to protect American citizens from being targeted and to protect individuals who are visiting the country once they enter the country from having their data collected.
10: Congressional Democrats refused to support the extension unless President Trump withdrew his pick of Bill Pulte to be acting director of national intelligence. Reporting for SuperTalk News, I'm Caleb Saylors.
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1: All right, let's go. Super Talk Eagle Hour is back on the air from the Southern Bancorp studio here in Hattiesburg. Bob Kelly and Dima, glad you're with us. Full show coming for you today. Darryl Lindsey is about to be inducted into the M Club Hall of Fame. He's a former great baseball player. Played for Hill Denson. He'll be on the show a little later in the program. We're going to bring Glenn Dyer on. He's at the studio here with us in just a moment. Opening segment of the show sponsored today by Movie Star Restaurant. They're right here in Oak Grove. 25 years they've been serving up delicious food buffet style 6 days a week. You can enjoy the great Movie Star Buffet Monday through Friday, 11 to 2. Friday nights from 5 till 8. And, of course, the famous Sunday buffet from 11 to 2. And we really appreciate all that they do to keep us all full and happy. Movie Star Restaurant. As I said, Glenn Dyer's in the studio with a sports writer extraordinaire. Him, Dima Mixon, Glenn Dima Mixon, and Scott Kirk out of Channel 7. I'm going to say, guys, the three of you do a wonderful job covering Southern Miss Athletics. And always glad to have you in the studio with us, Glenn.
2: Oh, it's a pleasure. Thanks so much.
1: We're going to touch on every sport with Glenn because he keeps up with it very closely. And let's start with baseball. And what a surprise, huh? and Glenn, you and Dean were very high on this young man from Toledo that was announced yesterday. Talk about that for a minute.
2: Yeah, it's a great pickup. You know, with this group they're bringing in, they wanted to get more athletic. You know, have the ability to play a little more small ball, you know, steal some bases and things of that nature. And this guy brings that. Stole, what, Dima, 18 bases last year, hit over 300, was right at the precipice of double-digit home runs, considered a premium defender out in right field, big arm, plenty of speed. So, you know, he's a four-tool, five-tool kind of guy that's, you know, they got coming to campus. And there were some, as I went and checked on him, some big-name schools, you know, in the ACC giving him a look, in the Big 12 as well. So that's a big pickup for Southern.
1: What's that say about Southern Miss, that they can go recruit head-to-head with basically that's what the portal is, with ACC baseball schools?
2: Yeah, I mean, you know, they have a reputation now, and then you can go sell super regionals and regionals year after year after year, and they can also sell, you know, first, second, third-round draft picks, you know, on a consistent basis. And, you know, it's plenty to sell for Oz.
1: Where do you see them looking, Glenn? It does appear to me, and I think you'll confirm this, they're looking for more athleticism and speed.
2: Yeah, most definitely. I mean, they're looking for some sticks, but this year's lineup was kind of a, you know, I said, told Dima when we started talking about the baseball program coming out of fall ball, that this may be one of the more unathletic groups they've run out on the field in a while. And they needed to, you know, the 2025 group was a lot more versatile in the ability to, you know, to generate runs and steal bases and, you know, flip the lineup over and bunt if you needed to. This group, you know, pretty much had to rely on the 2-3-run home run. So bringing in, you know, some speed in right field, they're going to try to find a really athletic second baseman to, you know, help with that range up the middle. That wasn't the best this season. Those guys, you know, got to the balls that they could get to and consistent in that regard. But, you know, the ability to have the athleticism to turn the double play and get balls up the middle or in the six hole, that just wasn't there like we'd seen in the past with the Dustin Dickerson or Pratt or even Monastir for that matter.
3: Yeah.
2: So they're looking to get more athletic up the middle as well.
3: And one thing about Baker, I just wanted to mention Baker from Toledo, who announced his transfer to Southern Miss yesterday, 23 doubles, top 10 in the nation in that regard. But he was also in the MAC, top 5 in all of these categories, every one of these. Hits, doubles, extra base hits, and total bases. He was top 5 in the conference in all 4 of those categories, and he put the ball in play in 85% of his plate appearances, which is really good to see. Only thing with me, Glenn, about him was I thought his walk total was a little down. I think it was like 12 walks over the whole season. You know, that might be just a byproduct of putting the ball in play so much, but that might be something that I think throughout the fall he might be able to learn how to maybe take some walks, because a guy like this with his speed, with his athleticism, really big asset for you on the base path.
2: Yeah, and I mean, he screams one hole.
3: Yes.
2: Type guy,
3: yes.
2: For you, you know, hit tool guy with some speed. Kind of, you also mentioned the on base percentage. He would have been the tops at Southern Miss, you know, if he was here this last year.
3: Yeah.
4: And I hear what you're saying about the walks, Dima, but because of the way that he runs, by the fact that he led the team
3: 389
4: in doubles and so on, you're a walk can almost be cheating yourself. right? I mean, one base as opposed to two or three, if he has that ability to spray the ball, you know, to all fields. And a guy that can make contact like that, is, you don't want to, don't necessarily want the walk. Put the ball in play, move people two or three bases if you can. So I think that's an advantage. One of the questions Coach Ostrander mentioned on this program on Tuesday that, you know, the numbers of transfer portal players, the money that they were getting, I think the terms were like stupid and crazy and things like that. The two schools of the two guys that have committed to Southern Miss, one from Grand Canyon and one from Toledo, neither one of those schools scream NCAA baseball championships. Nothing wrong with that. Obviously, no matter what team, there are going to be some great players. But is that the trend that you think will continue for Southern Miss, that a lot of the guys they're going to get are going to be the diamond on middle-range schools as opposed to the players from Power Four schools? Does that make sense?
3: I was just going to say, well, I think you want proven players, number one. The problem with going to get players in some of these major conferences, let's just say the seventh best player on Mississippi State's, you know, team, who, or even Georgia, who's in the World Series. Chances are he doesn't have that many plate appearances just because he's not onto the depth chart, not on the lineup. So I think when you're going to look for players, you want to find a player who fits, you know, your conference in a way where it's like it's a similar conference, the MAC, Grand Canyon, and then, you know, with the guy they're looking at UAB, similar conferences, and they have a proven track record in those conferences. I think those are your, in my opinion, Glenn, those are kind of like your golden guys. Now, obviously, I just don't think you have the money to go and steal a guy from Clemson or steal a guy from Louisville, you know, not even teams that are crazy good, such as Texas and Tennessee, whoever it is. Even middle players and on those rosters, I just don't know if you have the money to get those players.
2: Yeah, and to your point, the ones that you're going to get from those big P4 schools are going to be guys, like you said, who haven't had the ABs.
5: Sure.
2: And many coaches have told me over the years, you cannot, you know, put a value on experience. It's right. It's a real thing.
1: All right, Glenn, where else do you think they're going to be looking? I mean, obviously, this kid would theoretically fill right field. They signed a first baseman, correct? But you've still got to replace second base, center field.
2: Yeah, they're looking at a guy at UAB that I think could come in here and really fill that void. Dima, you probably know more about him than I do.
3: Yeah. Sorry, we're flipping mics here. Yeah, I know Brady Wall is kind of a guy who, you know, in these days you're looking at Twitter follows and all of those things, and this is a guy who's gotten a lot of traction from a lot of Southern Miss people and players, but Brady Wall, 322, seven home runs last year at UAB, really, really strong OBS, and strikeouts really low, really would be, to me, one of the best players you could add in this cycle. I think the guy they got from the Toledo was probably one of the best players I've ever signed out of the transfer portal as far as experience and proven commodity. But then if you could add this guy on it, I feel like you'd be pretty set at second base. And we think, at least Glenn and I think, that some of these freshman players who they've gotten in the class, those are the players who will contend for center field.
2: Yeah, and I had to, you know, the opportunity to speak to Ladd Rhodes a couple of days ago, and he was extremely high on this class that's coming in of players. He's got some length, got some speed, some athletic ability, and they're counting on one or two of those guys being physically ready to come in and play at this level. A guy like Henry Apt, 6'2", 205, and ran at like a 6'4", 60, that's flying. So he could definitely be a center fielder for you, you know, and they said they think he's mature enough right now to handle, you know, the rigors of D1 college baseball.
1: Any of these freshmen that were on this year's roster that maybe DH'd a little bit, came in and out, that you think will make an impact next year?
2: Yeah, they're counting on Tonsmeyer to compete for that center field job, so that would be nice. And also back to when we were talking about the walk kid from UAB, another thing I liked about him, just seeing some film of him, super athletic, can steal you some bases, and he's a left-handed stick. If you look at who's left and who they're signing, they need to find a few left-handed sticks to even out that lineup, and he would be a great add in that regard.
4: And you mentioned the Apt kid for Southern Miss. Guess what? He has a brother at Pearl River who's a pitcher. Yeah. And an outfielder, so you know there would be an automatic connection there if it fits.
1: All right, before we hit the break, we hadn't had an opportunity to talk to you really since the end of the season. Good season, great season, disappointing season, your view?
2: I mean, it's a great season until you get to the bitter pill that was the end. You know, you win a conference championship, and then you win the tourney championship. Right. You, what's your 40th win total, yeah, 10 years in a row?
1: That can't be seen as a bad
2: thing. Yeah, nobody does that in the country, you know. So.
1: All right, when we come back, we're going to turn our attention to basketball and get Glenn's input on that. Lots of new players there to talk about. We'll be right back.

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11: 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I want to cover a couple sports in this segment. Another thing you and Dima have kind of made me smile a little bit about, you guys seem very optimistic about the roster that Coach Ladner has put together with the men's basketball program.
12: Yeah, he and his staff have gone and gotten some guys, I mean, give them some versatility. One of the guys that I'm excited about is Brandon Weston up from Tennessee State. Averaged 16 points a game over there. He's a 6'5", 200-pound guy that can play.

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1: Maximilian.
2: Yes, Maximilian. He likes to go by Max, though. Yeah, out of a junior college, 7 foot, about 260. And he actually, when I went and looked at some film of him, he moves better, considerably better in the better hands than the big guy they've had for the last two seasons. So it's nice to always have a rim protector and a banger in the paint. So I'm glad to pick him up. And I think they hadn't officially announced it yet, but they're looking at another 7 footer they could add of similar size. That would be nice to have some twin towers you could, you know, switch out and go back and forth with in the paint.
1: I think I'm right when I say this, that I think that Jay Ladner has not been given enough credit for the ability he has to put these rosters together in this crazy world of college basketball.
2: Yeah, I mean, last season, if his main guy, Tavares, didn't get hurt, I mean, there's no telling how many games he wins and where he's at the end of the season in terms of conference wins.
1: All right. Who do you like, Demo Mixon, that's going to be on basketball this year?
3: I mean, just like you mentioned, both those, taller players, certainly, you know, Falu Diangi. I always pronounce his name incorrectly, but I thought he looked pretty good at the end of the last season. Didn't play a lot last year, but kind of getting that guy back on the roster. And then I've talked a lot about Elliot Tulip and getting that guy 6'6", and he's going to play forward more than likely. Really good shooter. I joked that he shot all over us in homeschool basketball, which he did. But, I mean, you look at what he did, you know, in his junior college days before coming to Southern Miss. You know, it's really impressive, that guy. And then obviously getting Tavares back. So, I mean, I think that this is a really – it's a good starting roster, but personally, you know, and it's kind of the problem that they ran into last season, they really need to find one or two guys who can consistently shoot from beyond the arc. And I think if they can find that, you know, then they would be – I mean, at least a favorite to, you know, finish mm-hmm. pretty high in the standings. But, you know, since basketball season starts next month, you know, they better start shooting the basketball pretty good.
4: Actually, they're already practicing, aren't they? I mean, I don't think it's official. It's like summer camp, but they're already out there.
1: Well, I think we saw last night in the Spurs-Knicks games, if you're not hitting three-pointers and you keep shooting them, you can lose big leads.
4: Actually, that's one of the questions that Coach Ladner is asking now on the recruiting trail. How would you hold a 29-point lead?
1: Yeah, I guess every basketball coach in America is asking that.
3: I think the Spurs head coach is asking himself that. Yeah,
1: how did they blow that lead? Not to get off subject here, but I watched the second half of that because of Demo Mixon, and I never watch NBA basketball. And, you know, I was surprised there was some defense toward the end of the game. It was pretty exciting.
4: Well, the Spurs can't blame the president being there. They can't.
1: I think it was Taylor Swift.
4: You know, that could have been. Yeah,
1: he was distracted.
4: I know you're a big Swiftie.
1: Absolutely. I just sang songs. What is it? What name a song? I forget.
4: I'm not a Swiftie. So
1: all right, let's move on from Taylor.
4: Glenn
1: Swift.
4: Glenn is cringing over here.
1: Glenn, did you want to comment on Taylor?
2: No comment.
1: All right, you're optimistic. You think there's reason for optimism with B-ball.
2: Yeah, I think there's a lot of moving parts there. You know, Jay likes to play positionless basketball, as they say, and he signed a bunch of 6'4", 6'6", guys, you know, wing-type, big guard types, and, you know, you can run four or five of those guys out there and run the floor, you know, and defend, obviously.
1: Well, there's no coach at Southern Miss or anywhere I want to see have success more than him, because there is not a nicer man.
2: Oh, no doubt. I played baseball with Jay when we were growing up. He's been a good guy, you know, ever since I've known him.
1: 10,000% agree. 10,000% agree. All right.
4: Oh, and we do want to mention that the Eagles are having to practice away from the campus. They are practicing at Hattiesburg High and other facilities. And do you know why?
1: Why is that?
4: Renovations at Reed Green Coliseum have begun. Thank you, Jesus. Thank you, Jesus.
3: And the people said,
4: amen. So that means...
1: You guys are not right.
3: Jeremy just shut off his radio.
4: So that means...
1: He won't be coming back on anytime soon.
4: So that means October of 2029, we'll be back in to Reed Green for basketball.
1: Did you want to comment on that, Glenn?
2: No, I mean, I'm just glad to see it happening.
1: Me too.
2: Yeah. Yeah.
1: I'm glad for Jay Ladner to see it happen.
2: Yeah, I mean, yeah, the renderings are beautiful, first-class facility.
1: All right, what's next, though, is football. And I heard you use an expression out in our production meeting. It's the rebuild of rebuilds. And I do think they have the right guy here. I think they have the right coach to do this. People are going to have to get

0: Give this man some time, aren't they, Glenn?
1: Yeah, Blake. I mean, Blake's been around the block. He's won championships at two different conferences. He knows what he's doing. You come into a very empty cupboard. I mean, completely empty. What was here got taken to Memphis, and the rest of them were seniors. He had to go get 68 to 71 players in about 14 days. I mean, that's just, if you can get 21, 25 like in the old days, you know, that was an ordeal in itself. Getting that many guys, you're going to have some disparities in places.
0: I don't want to beat a dead horse, and it doesn't matter now. It's water under the bridge. But has any coach ever left the cupboard more bare than what Charles Huff did?
1: No. I mean, he did the same thing in Marshall. So
0: yeah. No. That's 1,000% right. I mean, they talk about Ellis Johnson, but I think Ellis Johnson actually left more talent for Todd Monken than the present coach has been left to work with.
1: Yeah. I mean, when I went out there in the fall, there was – if you looked at the offense and the defense, I think there was one returning starter out on that field, and the rest of them were mainly guys they had to bring in. It took Dima and I a week to figure out who was what and what number was what guy. Your starting right guard, you know, was just about the only guy out there.
2: And I get such a kick out of our listeners. We love our listeners, and there's a lot of them, because we hear from you, and we know you're listening, because you'll tell us something exactly that we said on the air. But what I want people to understand, again, is there's nobody that wants the Eagles to prosper more than anybody in this room. But we also have brains. We're also reasonable adults and have to understand this is not going to be a team that's going to win a ton of games this year. They're just not. It's okay. It's okay because of the circumstances. Yeah. So when prognosticators come out and say, you know, Southern Miss might win 4 games, 5 games, 3 games, whatever, they're looking at the reality of things. Okay, we have to see things sometimes with our eyes rather than our hearts.
3: But I think, and Blake Anderson wouldn't come out and say this team is going to suck, obviously, and I wouldn't say that either. But, I mean, he did say in the spring, Glenn, like, I don't even know what I have. Like, you know, I'm not even working on X's and O's. I'm just working on establishing discipline in this team. Right. And so that, I mean, if you look at it from that lens, you understand it. And you know, Kelly's guy who went on the show yesterday and said 4-8, you know, I actually think 4-8 under the circumstances would be a pretty good season for a rebuilding year. Yeah. Maybe they could get to 6 wins. Who knows? But, it's certainly a team that, like Lynn said, when you add 80 new players who've never played football together before with each other, I mean, you're going to have problems in certain areas. And, you know, they're basically basing their entire offense on players without experience. Now, their quarterback is fairly experienced. He was a pretty good get. But you have a lot of inexperience and unproven talent in your wide receiver core, your running back core, you know, both lines, you know, your linebackers, your entire secondary is new. So it's just a totally different team. And like Glenn said, I mean, we're trying to do our show on the field, and we have a roster, and I'm like, 17 looked pretty good, and we're sitting there looking, you know, it just takes a while to even figure out who's even out there.
0: Right. Glenn, we're about out of time. Cool. How can people reach your great publication?
1: Yeah, just type in one word, goldeneaglepride.com, takes you to our front page.
0: Real quick, before I let you go, John White, I've been curious about him since he got here. Does he have a chance to compete for the starting QB?
1: Yeah, because John did what was necessary for him to be, you know, be a competitor in a D1 quarterback. He improved his arm strength. Blake's offense, most of the action in the passing game happens outside the numbers, so you've got to have a big arm to make those throws. And he told him, said, if you want to be able to play him offense, you're going to have to improve your arm strength. And to his credit, he went and did that. He was visibly stronger.
0: Wouldn't you love to see him get that job?
1: I mean, he could have easily left long ago, gone and played JUCO ball.
0: 100%.
2: Yeah, that's another reason why people are pulling for him, because he stayed.
0: 100%. Yeah. Glenn, thank you very much, my friend.
1: No, my pleasure.
0: You're welcome on the Eagle Hour anytime.
1: Appreciate it, Bob.
0: Glenn Dyer, everybody. We'll be right back.

0: My name is Larry Warren, Warren Asphalt Paving.
1: Larry, we've seen new asphalt companies coming into the area. What's the difference between them and what Warren and Warren offers?
0: Well, first of all, Warren and Warren will be here with you now and after the job is done. These other people, you don't know where their home office is. They're from out of town. Do they have a tax ID number? 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And we do all kinds of work. 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
8: You're listening to Super Talk News. I'm Caleb Saylor. A class action lawsuit has been filed against Elon Musk founded XAI over alleged noise coming from the company's South Haven facilities. The lawsuit alleges that a persisting humming sound along with a vibration that can be physically felt has caused some DeSoto County residents distress. The plaintiffs say they've contacted local officials to resolve the matter, but the noise has not been minimized. XAI announced its South Haven data center earlier this year with plans for it to be used to help power the world's largest AI supercomputer located in Memphis. A Rankin County man will spend 30 years behind bars for strangling his girlfriend. 39-year-old James McManus Jr. was handed the lengthy sentence after breaking into a Florence home last September and assaulting the victim. He is currently being housed in the Rankin County Jail.
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17: 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Darryl Lindsay is going to go into the M Club Hall of Fame on October the 16th. He, of course, was a great baseball pitcher, 85 to 88, played for the great Hill Denson. Beat number one Florida State in a start that he had. And Darryl, I think this is going to be fun. Now, I told you off the air that I had heard about you having to go 150 pitches in a game, and I asked Hill about that one night, and he looked me right in the face and said, I don't remember anything like that. But you told me just a minute ago that against Mississippi State, you threw, wait on this, 207 pitches.
18: Yes, sir. Yes, sir.
19: Well, you need to tighten up, Darryl. 207. Come on now.
18: Well, you know, I had to stay in the ball game some kind of way, and we pitched around Will Clark and Rafael Palmeiro all night. So, you know, the rest of the lineup is pretty easy after you get past Clark, Palmeiro, and Brantley. You know, you can pretty much make it through the rest of the lineup. So that strategy actually worked. As a matter of fact, we won the game.
17: Now, Darryl, when you're watching college baseball today and you see the coach stop the game and go get the pitcher because he's thrown 95 pitches, what do you think?
18: I'm like, wow, man, these guys aren't in shape anymore. What are we doing now? You know, because if you're a starting pitcher in today's game, you have no job security almost. You go three or four innings and that's enough. And when I played, you know, I don't want to wait another 4 days to go three or four innings. You know, we work too hard and keep our bodies in too good a shape to just go out there for a few pitches, and 95 pitches was nothing. If I had a 95-pitch game and it was long, I got a lot of strikeouts and we got out in quick innings that day. But most of the time, I try to stay in the game at least 7-8 innings every start.
19: Darryl,
18: I want to go 7 innings easy.
19: You really kind of put Southern Miss baseball on the map as a player. You were drafted by the Philadelphia Phillies, and when you go back to those days that Hill Denson was just getting some momentum behind this program, and then Kevin Young came behind you, drafted by the Pirates. What did it mean back then, and what do you remember about being drafted and what it meant to be one of the very few Southern Miss players to get that call?
18: Wow, you know, that was huge for me back then, you know. And then I was a senior when I got drafted because, you know, as a senior in baseball now, you know, you have no bargaining power. You know, you'd be happy to get a bus ticket. But, you know, they gave me an opportunity to go to the Phillies, man, and you couldn't ask for nothing more than that. And I'd already pitched 4 years, so I knew, you know, my chances were like, this is it. It's time to go now, so.
20: Darryl, I wanted to ask you, it's just your numbers at Southern Miss, you know, all-time leader in complete games, strikeouts, starts, wins, decisions, you know, as you left Southern Miss and put a real name on Southern Miss pitching, and something that it's lived up to ever since then, you know, even all these years later. What does it mean to you to still hold the record for most of those parts?
18: Wow, you know, just a matter of showing up every day, man. It's great, you know. I'm fortunate to be one of the ones on the one of the first winning teams at Southern Miss. So, you know, we built something there, and I'm glad to see that they kept it going after I was gone. So, you know, that was pretty good to see, you know, to be, you know, actually a beginner, somebody innovator or something like that, you know, to get that program kicked off to where, you know, now we're looked at and revered as a top team, you know, somebody, a school that, you know, kids want to come and play at, you know.
19: Yeah, right. And back in that day too, Daryl, and every player comes to this. So many times, baseball players have an identity of being a baseball player, and they don't know what life would be like after that their baseball career comes to an end. You know, you played, you had an extensive career in post college baseball, but when you decided to hang it up, what were the things that made you pull the trigger to say, yeah, I'm done, I need to get on with my life, and how did you deal with it mentally?
18: Well, I want to say first I got married for one thing, and I had gotten injured. That was the main reason that, you know, I stopped playing, because once I got injured, but like the Phillies forgot who I was, you know. And being, you know, a low-round draft pick, I was drafted in the 38th round, right one pick behind Mike Piazza. Look at there. He's a Hall of Famer. But, yeah, and, you know, when I got hurt, it was time for me to, you know, that's when I just really started thinking about, now, hey, baseball is not going to be my job anymore, because, you know, these injuries are starting to pile up on me. And, you know, I had gotten a line drive with the Miller Double-A against the Yankees, and that would snap my wrist. And once that snapped my wrist, man, you know, it was, hey, lights were getting dim. You know, and it was just, you know, and being such a low-round pick, they didn't have that much money invested in me, so, you know, they didn't really go out and try to, you know, spend the money to try to keep me there. So,
19: you know, following the game of baseball like I have, I honestly think that God sometimes uses injuries as a way of bringing reality, not necessarily to you, but to a lot of people. I would dare say 50% or more decisions that are made to retire are based on injuries. Is that number too high or too low, you think, Daryl?
18: I'm going to say that's pretty accurate. Yeah,
19: okay.
18: Because, you know, without injuries, you know, I'd still be plugging away at it. You know what I'm saying? Because, you know, hey, that was not only my job, but that was fun, you know, to wake up every day to go to the ballpark. You know, you can't have a job better than that. But when the injuries start piling up and you're playing every day hurt, or, you know, that's just a big struggle to get up every morning and work as hard as we do and not to be able to perform like you used to. So I'm going to say, yeah, that's pretty much right on, because, you know, if guys don't get hurt, they keep going.
20: Obviously, the game has changed so much since you played, you know, all those years ago. But what do you think is the biggest difference you've seen in the game today?
18: Pitching. You got a pitch count. Now you got a clock on pitching. You know, it's pitching. And guys, you got guys, starters go, if they go 5 innings, you've done a great job. I'm like, really? Then you got a guy to come in the 6th inning. You got a guy for the 7th inning, a guy for the 8th inning. And all of these arms are throwing 100 miles an hour. Well, when I pitched, man, see, if you threw 90 plus, you know, you had a above-average fastball at 93 miles an hour. Now, today, shoot, 92 miles an hour is a changeup. You know, the arms are just, man, these kids are so strong today. That's the biggest difference I see. The guys can throw hard, the pitches.
17: Where were you when you got the call that you had been put in the M Club Hall of Fame, and what does this mean to you?
18: I was outside of my garden, you know, I was back there, you know, I like to grow, I've been growing vegetables ever since I was old enough to walk, that's what my parents did, so I was just out there chilling in my garden, and man, look, at one while, I didn't think it was possible, to be honest with you. When I got that call, I'm like, no way, I actually made it, wow. And I didn't know what to tell Miss Pam when I heard her tell me. I was tongue tied. I didn't know what to say. But man, I am really honored and very appreciative of this honor. You know, so hey,
17: sure.
18: Man, this is huge for me.
17: And what
18: this
17: does
18: is huge for me?
17: I'm sure it is. And what does Hill Denson mean to you? What kind of influence did Coach Denson have in your life?
18: Coach Denson, I was his knucklehead, man. You know. I showed up, I was the guy to come to the ballpark, hat on backwards, might not have on any socks every day, but I you know, I showed up every day. You know, I was his jokester, and you know, but without Coach Denson, I'd have never got that opportunity.
19: Yeah, and speaking of being a jokester, Daryl, you say you're growing vegetables. I tried to tell the Lamar County deputies that I was growing vegetables. They said, nah, what you're growing is not a vegetable.
18: Yeah. Well, I invite all of my neighbors and people to come and actually pick out of my garden. If you know, you're welcome, but, you know, all of mine are vegetables. I got tomatoes and cucumbers and corn and squash like everyone else.
17: Hey, stop right there. We've only got 45 seconds left. Can you please tell me how to grow tomatoes? My wife and I have been trying for 40 years, and they always end up with the blight, and we have everything except tomatoes.
18: Wow, man. I get them from the store. I get them, the bonnie plants, and stick them in the ground back there. You know, we plant them in the ground. I don't have no special potters or planters or raised garden. It's all about, you know, Jesus, you know, God, and taking care of it every day. And like your pet, go out there and, you know, you take care of your garden just like you would your pet every day.
19: Would you,
18: they'll grow themselves.
19: Would you allow Will Palmer or Will Clark to come and pick out of your garden?
18: Oh, man, not a problem. Not a problem. I would invite it, yeah, man, just to see if they remember.
17: Hey, Daryl, thanks for coming on the show, man. Congratulations to you. I know Coach Denson's a happy man today, and we're happy that you were so honored by being put in the M Club Hall of Fame. Wow. Well deserved, my friend. Thank you.
18: Thank you.
17: All right, Daryl Lindsay, everybody. Not only could throw 207 pitches in a game, that's hard to believe.
19: It's a different game, though, today. It for sure is.
17: 207 pitches. We'll be right back.

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15: All right, everybody, welcome back. Glad you're with us this afternoon. Thanks for tuning in every day on the Super Talk Eagle Hour. 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
15: 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Alexa or Siri will play it for you. All right, Dima Mixon, news and notes.
17: Yeah, we had Tyler Nichols and Tyler Hughes on the program last week, and they were getting ready to head to Eugene, Oregon for the Outdoor Track and Field National Championships, and we do have an update up there in Oregon. Tyler Nichols finished 14th overall in the country in the men's long jump with a scoring mark of 24 8 1/4, 7.52 meters. That earned him second All-American honors for the first time in his career. So congratulations to Tyler Nichols for a great performance up there in Eugene, Oregon. Tyler Hughes will compete.
16: Perform.
17: Compete in his event on tomorrow night, 6:30 Central Time in the men's high jump. So Tyler Hughes still to compete in that event. Next, we have a football time that was announced today. Southern Miss at Auburn. If you're planning on making the trip to Jordan-Hare Stadium, not a soccer game there, but a football game there. Yeah. Southern Miss and Auburn will be a 7:30 p.m. or 7:45 p.m. kickoff on ESPNU. So that's the scheduling news there. Also, three pitchers, the actual trio, your rotation, all earned an invitation to the USA Baseball Collegiate National Team Training Camp. Graydon Harris, Camden Clark, and Camden Sundstrom have all been invited to take part in the USA Baseball National Team starting June 24th. They've all been assigned to the Stars team. So that's a really great honor and really cool for Southern Miss to get all three of the rotation arms over there. And they will join Tony Phillips, Matt Wallner, and Tanner Hall. Those three players, the only three that have been participated in the collegiate national team roster. So three players from this year's team in 1 year.
15: Wow, yep. How about that?
16: And Tony Phillips was drafted by the Seattle Mariners and then went on to actually become the mayor of Petal, Mississippi.
15: Really?
16: So, yeah, I think lots of times people forget about Tony, but he was a great one, kind of a undershooter, you know, from the right side. He was a great, great pitcher.
15: You know what what Dima just reported, what it shows is that you can reach every level of baseball playing at Southern Miss.
17: Absolutely.
15: No question about it. Three starting pitchers invited to the... What does that say, man? That's impressive.
17: It says you got a really daggum good rotation coming back next season.
15: Really,
17: I'll tell you
15: impressive.
17: That right now.
15: That is really
16: and it all started with Darrell Lindsey. You know, back in, what, 19...
15: And 207 pitches against Mississippi State.
16: Well, you'll recognize him at the Hall of Fame induction. He'll be the guy whose right arm is about 6 inches longer than his left arm.
15: What would happen in today's world of college baseball if a coach let a kid pitch 207 pitches?
16: One call, that's all. Is what would happen.
15: Was that normal back in those days, Kelly?
16: Oh, yeah. Well,
17: I don't think they threw the same velocity as they do now.
16: And
17: right?
16: You remember Denny McClain and with the Tigers and some of these other pitchers, Bob Gibson, they'd go out, they'd throw complete games. Every mm-hmm. time they'd go out there, they'd throw complete games. Mm-hmm. I can't even remember in the big leagues today, I can't even remember if anybody has thrown a complete game in either league in the last 3 or 4 years.
15: Yeah.
16: It just doesn't happen anymore.
15: And full confession, I don't really follow Major League Baseball very closely, but what would be a normal maximum pitch count for a pitcher in the major leagues?
16: You were kind of joking about 95, but average would probably be about 95. I would say, depending on their performance, of course, I'd say on average 108.
17: Yeah.
16: You know, 105, 108.
17: When you get to 120, that's when you're kind of pushing it. But it's funny because, you know, a lot of high schools around here, they'll push their pitchers to 120, 130, you know, and really? In high school baseball. But, on the major league level, I would say 95 to 105 is kind of.
16: Because as data, as it's become more technical, you know, you got the matchups and some guys will only go in there and throw seven pitches. You know,
17: yeah,
16: it's
17: right.
16: just to one guy. They'll mm-hmm. pitch to one guy. So it's a lot more scientific now.
17: Or they'll come in for one pitch. You know, I saw that. Correct. I saw that in the Super Regional. This kid, you know, is a 1-2 count, and they brought in another pitcher just to get the strikeout, and then they brought in another one for the next pitch.
16: But in the major leagues now, they have to face, you know, they have to face three hitters, I think it is.
15: Yeah,
16: before they can. So that, because to try to speed the game up where you're not making these changes all the time.
15: Right. Well, good show today. We're going to have a lot of fun tomorrow, too, because we have the Civilies.
16: Yes.
15: Real quick, Kelly. promo that.
16: Cross Sively and his wife Kinsley, who Cross on the baseball team, Kinsley on the softball team. They're going to be here tomorrow in the studio, so we'll get all the dirt on the Sivlys from the Sivlys. We'll have our own reality show
15: tomorrow. That'll be fun.
16: Yes.
15: That'll be fun. Thanks for listening, everybody. Back tomorrow at 1 o'clock.
16: Yeah.
15: With the Cross Sively family. We'll be right back. Southern Miss.
16: To the top.

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1: Fox News, I'm John Saucier. President Trump is threatening more strikes against Iran tonight, but on social media, he now writes, based on the fact that discussions with the Islamic Republic of Iran have been brought to the highest level of Iranian leadership and approved, I have, as President of the United States of America, canceled the scheduled strikes and bombings against Iran this evening. He does say the naval blockade will remain in effect. This morning on Fox and Friends, the president says Iran's military has been decimated.
2: I don't want to have boots on the ground, but if I wanted to, we could put a small group of soldiers and take over the whole place. They're finished.
1: Senate Minority Leader Chuck Schumer, he says this conflict is putting the entire country at risk.
3: It doesn't take a military genius to see that Trump's fiasco of a war with Iran never ended. Not with American helicopters being shot down. Not when American bases are being attacked and American troops are coming under fire.
1: America's listening to Fox News.
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5: Your Southwest Mississippi forecast from the National Weather Service calls for sunshine today and a high near 94 degrees. Heat index values as high as 100. Mostly clear tonight, low around 74. Mostly sunny tomorrow, high near 95. Partly cloudy tomorrow night, low around 75, with a 20% chance of afternoon rain Saturday.
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7: With Super Talk News, I'm JT Mitchell. President Trump is backing off his latest threat against Iran as he says a peace deal is near. AP correspondent Sagar Magani is in Washington.
8: President Trump has again pulled back on a threat against Iran. This morning, the president said on social media and then on Fox and Friends, Iran would get hit very hard tonight.
2: Yeah, there will be more bombing tonight. It'll be bigger.
8: And he threatened to take over Iran's oil industry. Hours later, the president called off the strikes, saying talks have been brought to Tehran's highest levels and approved, suggesting progress in discussions to extend a fragile ceasefire. The president has often said over the last several weeks the two sides are on the cusp of a deal without anything actually coming to fruition.
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0: bringing you the good stories of Mississippi's people, places, and things to do. 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
1: Good afternoon, Super Talk Mississippi. You're tuned into your radio happy hour. That's the Good Things. I'm your host, Rebecca Turner. Now, don't forget, you can listen to Good Things. We are streaming live over at supertalk.fm. 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You can watch us, too. We are on your computer, your mobile device. Just head on over to Super Talk TV. And if you didn't know, June is Alzheimer's and Brain Awareness Month, which I think is a good thing. Joining us today is Paulina Lancaster. She is a dietitian with True Care Mississippi and got some good tips, tricks, or things for you to think about, pun intended, with her today. Hey, Paulina.
2: Hey, good afternoon.
1: It's good to have you here. It's always fun to have a fellow dietitian in the studio with me and talking about something that I think, you know, we all have on our minds, again, pun intended. I think as more awareness and people start talking about the links of our health lifestyle to either dementia or Alzheimer's, and everyone listening has a brain, right? Mm-hmm. And so that puts us all kind of in the equal playing field of being mindful of taking care of it. So first, let's start with kind of True Care Mississippi. I know we have been kind of telling people what you guys do or kind of organization you are for the last year or so. But from your perspective, Paulina, as the dietitian for them, kind of what's your role and maybe what do y'all do within the state?
2: Sure. So thank you for the opportunity, first of all. I get the fun role of interacting on firsthand with our members, so getting to talk with them a lot on the phone, doing a lot of health education, meeting with them at some of our public events. Last month, we were in Laurel, Mississippi, and we had a great turnout there. We were focusing on child wellness there, and so we had a station set up for children to come and to be able to plant their own basil seeds. So they got to put their hands in the dirt, and it was so inspiring. A lot of the adults got involved, too. So that's the fun side of my job, is getting to see fellow Mississippians firsthand.
1: And if those basil plants take root and grow, they'll be growing basil for
2: us. Yes, indeed.
1: For a really long time. Which is definitely a good thing. Okay, so with June being Alzheimer's and Brain Awareness Month, do you find that more people that you see are starting to connect, hey, what I eat and my lifestyle maybe is connected with my risk for dementia or other brain diseases like Alzheimer's?
2: I believe so. I think that there's so much research more on the forefront, and it's more talked about than it was even 10 years ago. And so there's a more concern being generated, and even so many biomarkers that can be done now to show if people carry the gene variant for it, which is the APOE4. We won't get into too
1: Glad
2: much
1: you know
2: into
1: it.
2: That. But there's so many things that we can do now for prevention. So even if somebody was diagnosed today with dementia, chances are they could have looked at markers going on in their body 20 years ago to offer some preventative care to help reduce their probability or the progression of the decline of the disease.
1: Sometimes kicking the can down the road is just as good as prevention, right?
2: Yeah.
1: And it's never too late to start either. There's some great things that show while there's no cure for some of it, you can really help with it. Again, kicking that can down the road in terms of progression. So I do hate whenever there's another diet, right? Like you got the mind diet, the heart diet, the, you know, all those different things. But I understand why, because it kind of signals to those that are most interested in their brain health. But so you do have the mind diet and its connection to brain health. How do you describe that to your patients and clients?
2: So it's the mind Mediterranean dash diet, and dash stands for dietary approaches to stop hypertension. And it's to raise awareness of plant type based foods, the olive oil, eating more fruits and vegetables, staying away from a lot of heavy fried foods, a lot of red meats. And there's nothing wrong with any of that in moderation, but it's just raising awareness that we can eat healthy, it can taste good, and by the way, it could prolong the life of your brain, the life of your overall health. So much of what we see as chronic disease can be prevented by what we eat. So these are simple measures that we can do and investing in ourselves, and we're worth it.
1: And I forget, yes, we are. And I forget, I think people forget that what's good for the heart is good for the brain, is good for the kidneys, is good for the liver, is good for the lungs. I mean, it's like all in there together.
2: Yes.
1: And it's
2: right.
1: all connected,
2: That's
1: you know,
2: right.
1: with the same veins and vessels and sort of all the things. You mentioned it's kind of a mix of the DASH diet or dietary approaches to stop hypertension. And I would say if you want, if you manage hypertension, if you are managing hypertension, managing it or preventing that is one of the best ways you can do to prevent just about anything mm-hmm. else, because you have to think the same veins and vessels that are running to your heart are also running to your brain.
2: Right.
1: If they get damaged around the heart, they're getting damaged in the brain. Mm-hmm. What's good for stopping one is good for stopping sort of, you know, the other. But we like to compartmentalize things into like different things. I do want to talk though about the emerging research kind of involving MCT oils. I know a lot of people hear different things. Maybe reading in places they shouldn't. From your perspective, knowing a little bit more about it, what do you think?
2: I'm sold on MCT oil, and it's basically just a different chain on the chain of coconut oil. It all has benefits. The lauric acid is what they have found to help reduce the inflammation. Studies have shown that it has improved those that have had mild to moderate cognitive decline. And it's as simple as adding 1 to 3 tablespoons into your diet a day consistently over time. You can put it in coffee. It could be the first thing that you put on your salad before you put your salad dressing. If you're bold enough, you could just take a teaspoon of it.
1: Could you replace in some recipes like olive oil? Does it have a taste for it? Like, could it be for like sauteing vegetables, cooking your eggs?
2: Yes, absolutely. I do a lot of my fish in coconut oil instead of the olive oil. So
1: An easy switch, I think, that people could do. And again, most of anything when it comes to lifestyle, it takes more than once
2: yes.
1: to see the benefits.
2: Yes.
1: Yeah, you're going to have to kind of create it, which goes into maybe some of those everyday habits that are also linked, obviously, the eating. But what else is good for our cognitive health to think about this month?
2: Socialization. So I think we have all experience the after effects of 2020 and COVID.
1: The
2: and
1: year that remains.
2: Yes.
1: No,
2: that's a very good way of putting it. A lot of us have become isolated mm-hmm. and networking with our friends, socialization, those have all shown to be benefits even for countries that have a lot of centurions. They show that having friendships, having faith, having those connections help us live longer, and it keeps our brain sharp. You can play games. You can play board games. Pick up an instrument, maybe something you never thought yeah. to do. But if you're isolated living by yourself, you could try.
1: Do that too, but nobody
2: right.
1: would know.
2: Nobody would know. No. That's right. And, of course, exercise.
1: Yeah. Are there other risk factors, Paulina, for people to think about for Alzheimer's or dementia this month?
2: Well, of course, diet.
1: You mentioned exercise.
2: Diet
1: is one
2: of them for sure. Exercise is probably across the board the best thing that we could do for any type of aging-related disease. So it gets the blood pumping to the brain. So again, you said what's good for the heart yeah. is good for the head. So walking, it doesn't have to be vigorous. It can be 10 minutes a day. You don't have to join a gym. You don't have to worry about trying to do crunches. You can even start a walking group in your own neighborhood. You could take up salsa dancing. You can do cycling.
1: That escalated.
2: Yes.
1: but yeah.
2: Just anything to get you outside and get your heart rate pumping.
1: Which also would be a benefit of the socialization. But I
2: yes.
1: do think, and you know, you don't have to do it either too all at once. 5 minutes in the morning, 5 minutes in the afternoon, you mm-hmm. know, kind of like just to get yourself kind of started in that way. Paulina, if people want to learn more about True Care and what you guys have to offer, clearly you have a dietitian. They have a dietitian, which is you on staff. How can they learn more just about what all you guys are doing? Or we'll be doing in the future?
2: Sure. We are always updating our website. It's mstruecare.com. That's mstruecare.com. They can go and check out some of our services, some of our benefits, and of course, the health education piece yeah. is always being updated. And
1: If you're a member of True Care, do they get to see you depending on the level of membership?
2: Yes, they do. Yes.
1: What an added bonus to that, because that is one thing that's kind of lacking in the realm of being able to reimburse dietitians to help folks.
2: Yeah, that is true. Yeah.
1: But that's okay. One step in the right direction, right?
2: Exactly.
1: All right, Paulina, I appreciate your time here today. Look forward to having you back for other fun food conversations.
2: Thank
1: but you guys stick with us. We got more for you coming up next.

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6: There were betting lines on high school football last night. 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

0: 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Just head on over to Supertalk TV. And if you're an Ole Miss fan, you're probably excited to watch them take the field in Omaha. And this name may be familiar to you, Joel Mangrum. He serves as the pitching coach for the Ole Miss Rebels baseball team. And this is also his first time to Omaha. And his wife of 20 years is joining us today to maybe share in the excitement that's happening there and within their family. So, Andrea Mangrum, welcome.
1: Thank you so much for having me.
0: Oh, it's good to have you here. And you wrote this really emotional post on Facebook, which I think just reminds us all that we get wrapped up in like the players going and kind of all of that. But there's a supporting staff and everybody else and the families of that who have also been on this journey to make it to somewhere big like the College World Series. So, but first, I want you to take me back 22 years ago, Andrea, probably more well rested and a little more energy. But what was going on with you and Joel in terms of talking about Omaha or sort of seeing this, you know, in your future one day?
1: Yeah, I think a lot of people don't know this, but I was actually a college softball coach, so God had really taken my

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1: And both just uber competitive people. So we always talked about our dreams and ambitions of eventually being at the Division I level, whether I was going to coach and go to a Women's World Series or him a men's. Either way, those conversations are really what led us to fall in love with each other because we were both just so competitive and loved what we did in our careers.
2: So he had kind of talked about Omaha back then. What did he say to you about making it or going, and that's kind of real relevant to actually his trip to it now?
1: He thought I was crazy that I wanted to go and experience that, and just like as a fan. He was like, I will never go if I'm not playing or I'm not coaching. And I just never forget him saying that. And so I think the emotions that hit so hard Saturday night on the field in Auburn, we're just thinking back to those conversations that happened, you know, over 2 decades ago.
2: Yeah, and people see that, right? They see the hugs and then the excitement. They see the buses load up and sort of head to Omaha. But for you, you know, the Mangrum family, as well as many others, the road to Omaha probably started literally, you know, 2 decades in terms of a career. So what, when people are watching the first game or are just sort of thinking about it and seeing the coaching staff, whether it's the pitching or just, you know, the other kind of staff around them, you know, what are some of those sacrifices that are, that have been made the last 2 decades to get to this opportunity of the College World Series for Joel and yourself?
1: Absolutely. Joel's first job was at Hines Community College, and he literally worked for free. He worked 2 other side jobs just to get his foot in the door in college baseball. At that time, I was coaching college softball, and so we were both just trying to juggle that, you know, dating life and then marriage. But, you know, Joel just, he's always worked like he was worth $1 million. But I will tell you that it took a really long time in his career to really even get to a place financially that I even felt like he was being paid what he was worth. And I think that a lot of people forget that that's where it starts. He was at an NAI school, then he was at a mid-major D1, and we were moving across the country. At one point, we moved to 3 states in a matter of 4 years. And at that time, we had a child. So, you know, the sacrifice then becomes even greater when you have children. But I remember one time even refinancing a vehicle just to have money to be able to make a move because we just felt God was calling us to go to another university and allow him to follow his dreams. And there were times it was hard. It was really hard financially. And it was a struggle being away from family. His family's in Mississippi and mine's in East Tennessee. And we spent almost 10 years on the other side of the country, just whether it was professional baseball or New Mexico State. And that's hard, raising a family and being so far away and not really having support. But we just kept moving every time we felt God tell us to go, and he's just provided every step of the way.
2: So what was it like, Andrea, when you and Joel got the call, or it was official, knew you were at least coming back to Mississippi, Oxford? Obviously a little bit closer to Tennessee than maybe the West Coast. What was that initial kind of move like back into Mississippi for your family?
1: Absolutely. It's not even been 2 years, because I believe it was June 15th of 2024 when that became official. So we will probably be spending that here in Omaha, you know, which is so cool. But I just remember being completely caught off guard. You know, if everybody looks back to 2024, it wasn't like they let go of a pitching coach to have a job opportunity for Joel. Coach Bianco actually created that opportunity for him to be able to come in and hire a pitching coach. And so we were, first of all, just extremely grateful for that. But secondly, you know, 2 years leading up to that, we had really been praying about God opening a door for us to get back closer to family. And 2 years is a long time to wait. So when that call came, we were so grateful that we had just been faithful and obedient to just stay the course and just keep trusting God's timing and things. And so we were elated with excitement to be able to share with our family. I think my daughter now is 14, but at the time was, you know, just about to be 13. And, you know, she only got to see her grandparents a couple times a year for a majority of her life, for about 10 years of her life. And that's just never what we intended, but it was just what God's plan was. So there was a lot of tears shed, really excited, emotional tears whenever we had a chance to move back to the South.
2: And it all worked out well. You are now in, are y'all in Omaha, Andrea? I'm sure you are now.
1: Yes, we got here yesterday, yes.
2: Okay, so we're here now. So what are we going to do? Are we going to take in some of the traditions? I know, you know, they hit the field coming up later on tomorrow. We're soaking it all in. I'm sure Joel is very busy with actually working, but and getting prepared. But, you know, you don't want this moment to pass either, to kind of take in all of the pageantry.

0: and everything that goes with it. So what is the Mangrums up to before the game? How are y'all enjoying Omaha to its fullest?
1: Well, I tell you what, we have an incredible coaching family. And so all the ladies, all the coaches' wives have already been here before. They were just here a few years ago. So they're definitely showing us the ropes. And then my teenage daughter is kind of like the babysitter for all the little kids on the coaching staff. And so she's been helping push strollers and, you know, go across to the field and help the kids have a great experience so some of the other coaches' moms can get a little bit of a break. But, yeah, we're very superstitious. And so we've hit up some of the same restaurants that they hit up back in 2022. And, again, we're just kind of following their lead since we're the rookies here and they've all done it before.
0: Ooh, you took that out of my mouth. I was like, you know, nobody says they're super superstitious, maybe just a little stitious. And so I'm curious, where are those? Well, you know, we have a lot that are going into Omaha to see the game in person. So where are they supposed to eat? What are they supposed to order? Help us help you guys with the superstitions of, you know, replaying it when it went so well for Ole Miss last time there.
1: That is so funny that you ask because I couldn't even tell you the names of the restaurants. I feel like we've been to so many places, but I think it's called like the Old Market is like this little district down here that's not too far from where all the hotels and the stadium are. And I think there's literally half a dozen restaurants, you know, because I mean, when they were here in 2022, they were here for like 2 weeks. So, you know, they ate everywhere. The funny thing was just getting off the plane yesterday and going to a particular restaurant that they had ate at that was the first place they had ate when they got here in 22. And if I think about it, maybe I'll shoot you a message and you can share it later. But I think the thing also is just doing so many things together. And you hear the team talk about that so much. But it's not just a cliche and they're not just talking about it. Like, we witness it. We have those guys over to the house, barbecue, cornhole, you know, watching TV, playing music, hanging out. It's like a fraternity. You know, these guys are so close. But so is the coaching family. So all the coaches' wives and the staff, like, we do a lot together. And so I think that's what we're doing. We're spending a lot of time together while we're here, which is super cool.
0: Yeah, I know. And it's like, what, you know, the game's tomorrow afternoon. I think they take the field around 6 or something of that nature. Not sure the time zone difference. Does this feel like the longest 24-hour wait of your entire life?
1: You know, not really, because we have just chosen to fly family out and people that would have never got a chance to experience this and really make sure that we, like you said earlier, we don't miss this moment and this opportunity. So, I know my family is arriving from East Tennessee today. Joel's family is already here. And so we're just really utilizing that. So it doesn't feel like there's a lot of dead time, you know, to wait for that, because we're just really soaking it all up and spending so much time with the people we love. And honestly, the people that have sacrificed so much to also help us get to where we're at as a family. So it's super cool to have our parents here.
0: Well, one thing I love about your story, Andrea, yours and Joel's, is just maybe not being able to see the top of the staircase, but you guys just kept your faith and one step at a time. And I think so many people may need to hear that encouragement too, right? You could have never written this path for you and your husband, but like, look at you now, right? Like, where it all took you is to Omaha. So congratulations and good luck, right? Are we allowed to say good luck? Right, you know, I don't know. I don't want to stay, you know, it's like, what's the right thing to say? Just say good luck, right?
1: I think that's the safest thing to say, okay. Right? So I'm totally fine with that.
0: If you come up with something, a chant or something else we're supposed to do, you just let me know, Andrea, and we'll make sure it happens. But we will be rooting on the Rebels tomorrow, thinking of you and your husband and the entire staff and team. And thank you for your time. And now go enjoy it. Go enjoy and soak up every moment.
1: Thank you so much. I really appreciate the opportunity.
0: All righty, you guys stick with us. We got more good for you coming up next.

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6: With SuperTalk News, I'm JT Mitchell. President Trump is backing off his latest threat against Iran as he says a peace deal is near. AP correspondent Sagar Magani is in Washington.
7: President Trump has again pulled back on a threat against Iran. This morning, the president said on social media and then on Fox and Friends, Iran would get hit very hard tonight.
8: Yeah, there will be more bombing tonight. It'll be bigger.
7: And he threatened to take over Iran's oil industry. Hours later, the president called off the strikes, saying talks have been brought to Tehran's highest levels and approved, suggesting progress in discussions to extend a fragile ceasefire. The president has often said over the last several weeks the two sides are on the cusp of a deal without anything actually coming to fruition.
5: No other news team covers the Magnolia State like Super Talk Mississippi News. 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

0: 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Don't forget we are streaming live, as always, over at supertalk.fm. 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And you can watch us. We are on your computer, your mobile device. Just head on over to Supertalk TV. And you may watch the hit show on AGTV. That is Hometown. You know that show out of Laurel. But you also may have seen their recent special. That's Hometown in This Together. And in the last episode, they showed the devastating fire that undid 2 years' worth of work on the City Hotel, or the Community Hotel, should I say. And to say the love that has been poured out from that is a good thing, and an understatement. And joining us today is Amos Sledge. He's 11 years old. He has written a letter that kind of went viral after Aaron Napier posted it online, kind of asking Liberty Mutual to do the right thing in kind of this area, but also helping others to focus on what the right thing is in a time like this. So welcome, Amos.
1: Hi. Thanks, everybody, for bringing me here. I'm really grateful for this opportunity.
0: Well, I think we're all grateful, too, to be reminded of how to handle things with kindness and how to do the right thing, which I love that as well. So let's first talk about how you are connected with the families who helped put that in together, which is the Heirloom Hotel there in Laurel, Mississippi. The show, Hometown in This Together, is the name of the show, but they were building the Heirloom Hotel. How do you know the families connected with that project?
1: Well, I know that they call themselves the family because it's Ben and Aaron and their friends. But my parents met Ben and Aaron a couple years ago, and they just became friends then. So I've known them and I've met them. I've been on a couple episodes, but yeah, I'm just.
0: So you know the behind the scenes and how hard they work and how much they love Laurel. You probably also, Amos and your family, know what a passion project this hotel was for the family, as they sort of call it, and what a big deal it was going to be for the community of Laurel. We get to see the show, Hometown in This Together, years later, but your family got to be part of it kind of as it was going. What was the excitement like watching their passion project kind of come to life in real time, Amos?
1: So watching it, I actually did not know about it until a lot later. We were going to Laurel for Miss Aaron's birthday, and my mother told me that they were working really, really hard on this hotel, and it was like in September. It was last September. They were working really hard, and it burned to the ground.
0: Oh, so what were the feelings like when you heard the news that this project that was pretty much at completion was fitting to take its first, customers to spend the night in downtown Laurel and see the revitalization come to life, knowing that that got kind of halted because of an unfortunate accident? What was kind of the feelings like, either for you or for those around you?
1: At first, I did not realize how big of a deal it was, but watching the episodes, it is just heartbreaking seeing how hard they worked and what they did. They put it like all on the line, and then it burnt, and then it just went to nothing.
0: Mm-hmm.
1: And that's kind of why I'm here today, I think.
0: That is why you're here. So you were inspired by the last episode or the whole situation with the Heirloom Hotel being brought down by a fire, because they made the promise or wanted to be able to rebuild as soon as possible. Well, sometimes that takes things going as planned in terms of getting insurance money and all the backing back up ready to do it. When did you learn that maybe there was a little snag in the process of them being able to get the resources they needed to get the hotel back going?
1: Well, really, I watched their podcast video, and it was like, keep building. That was the main thing that they said in there. But like, I realized that if the insurance company does not approve their claim, then they could lose everything. Mm-hmm. So really, when I caught it was whenever I watched that video.
0: And did you felt inspired then to maybe reach out to those who make the big decisions and write the letter? When did you write the letter?
1: I wrote the letter, it was May 25th, I think. That's when I wrote the letter. My mom helped me, and I was just sitting up in my dad's office, and we just wrote the letter, and we sent it.
0: Do you remember some of what you wrote in the letter?
1: Yes, I said, I wrote down the family and everything, and I said, if you do the right thing, Liberty Mutual, it'll show that it's different from any insurance companies. And I said, the show in the hotel is a beacon of light for the nation because, as you all may know, this is also in the letter, our country has been going through sort of a rough time right now, but this shows what, like, true friendship and hard work can do.
2: And the fact that the whole community was behind this project.
1: Yeah.
2: It was a beacon of light. People were so excited about it. It was a beautiful story. It was a beautiful building. If you watched the episodes of Hometown in this together, you did get to see the final product. Unfortunately, as we know, it ended in a devastating fire. And so you got a lot of attention for that. I know Miss Erin Napier, she posted some of your letter. Did you actually send your letter to Liberty? Did it actually get mailed?
1: Yep, it got mailed. We made a bunch of copies. We sent it to the board of trustees and we sent it to the CEO.
2: Okay. Have you heard back?
1: We have not heard back yet, but if you read the letter, it said we're going to Boston and I might be able to meet with him there.
2: That would be awesome. Mm-hmm. What were you hoping would come from the letter? That they would just hear the heart of the community there in Laurel and what this means to them?
1: Well, my mom said the reason why I wanted to make a difference was because the Lord has plans for everybody. And my mom said sometimes the words from a child make a bigger impact on an adult.
2: Mm-hmm, they do. And it was very well written. You could feel your heart. But you mentioned, too, once it got put out into the interwebs, not everybody's heart's very nice out there, Amos. And so maybe some took it differently. What do you not want to come of this letter?
1: I don't want it to come. The purpose of this was not to put Liberty Mutual under like a ton of pressure. And I don't want people to be like, this kid is right. We need to quit using this and make them do it. I didn't want that to happen. I just wanted to ask respectfully, would you consider this and please do it?
2: Right, because you mentioned too in there that it's a big company, you know, that sometimes works with other big companies, and you were trying to remind them, and I think to us, the readers, that when it all dwindles down, it's real people, it's real communities that are being real lives that are being impacted when things aren't, when claims aren't made or things don't go as or the right thing's not getting done, to kind of using your language. But the other side has really embraced this. So what do you hope people at least come from your letter in terms of just doing the right thing?
1: Well, I really hope people notice that really anyone can do anything. And just you need to keep, if something is making a difference, don't bring it down. Keep it going. And just keep, just like doing that, it now Laurel is a tourist place because Ben and Erin have made a, like, it's very encouraging to watch what they're doing because anybody can do anything.
2: Anybody can do anything. And it takes a whole lot of people to create something like the Heirloom Hotel. Mm-hmm. Do you feel, Amos, does your spidey sense say that the hotel will open again one day?
1: Yes, I do. And if they make another show, I think it should be called Keep Building.
2: I like that. Hometown, in this together, keep building.
1: Keep building. Because keep building is basically, like, you just, even when times are hard, obviously, this was all of the Lord's plan. So even when times are hard, you just got to keep, you know, just keep going.
2: And if, for some reason, the CEO of Liberty Mutual is listening to Good Things today, I'm sure it's on his to-do list, What is your final kind of plea to them in terms of the Heirloom Hotel in Laurel, Mississippi?
1: If I was speaking to him right now, I would say, please approve their claim. If you don't, it could really, really hurt our whole country. Just not approving this one claim in your whole company. I know you do not know, but you probably don't know about it because you're the head and you have other people in charge of this. But will you just look into it and please approve their claim?
2: You know what, Amos? Maybe let's invite them to Laurel.
1: Maybe, yeah.
2: Let them come and visit, right? And let them go downtown and eat at the good restaurants and meet some of the good people and shop at some good merchants, get to shake hands and meet the people who would benefit from this hotel being up and running. And then usually when you start connecting to the humanity of the project, it makes it a little bit easier to, as you say, do the right thing. Well, you are doing the right thing, young man, and I applaud your courage to put your words out there and send it that way. So I do see you have an Ole Miss shirt on. Are you excited about Omaha?
1: Yes, I'm very excited. I think they might take it away this year.
2: Do you?
1: Yeah.
2: All right. Well, you know, as you said, what'd you say? Anything is possible?
1: Yep, anything is possible.
2: Anything is possible. Well, you're welcome back anytime, Amos.
1: Well, I just want to say one more thing. Like, everybody knows the Crest building. I got a haircut today. I was talking to my barber, and she said, I love the Crest building. I used to go there when I was a kid. And in the show, the mayor and everybody who they took there for the first day, they said they all been there and they loved it. So
2: Buildings matter. Mm-hmm. Good thing to remember. Thank you, Amos. You guys stick with us. We got more for you up next.
1: Okay.
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6: 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From the New York Cotton Exchange, July cotton is up 136 to 72.46. October cotton is up 65 cents to 74.31. From the Chicago Board of Trade, July soybeans are down 7.5 cents to $11.15 per bushel. November soybeans are down 4.25 cents to $11.34 per bushel. July corn is down 6.5 cents to $4.12 per bushel. December corn is down 7 cents to $4.39.75 per bushel. From the mercantile, June live cattle is up 138 to 251.48. August live cattle is up 118 to 242.68. August feeders are up 528 to 359.65. And September feeders are up 515 to 356.53.
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0: Welcome back to Good Things. Don't forget we are streaming live and dancing over at supertalk.fm. 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But you can watch us too. We are on your computer, your mobile device. Just head on over to Supertalk TV. We've had such a jam-packed day here on Good Things. A lot of good guests. So if you missed any of it, you can always go back and find it on Supertalk's YouTube page later on this afternoon. Or you can catch the show on anywhere you listen to podcasts along with the rest of the Supertalk Mississippi shows. But Rhino, I'm assuming, is that music connected to the fact you're also on a countdown to the start of soccer, or does that just sound like something that would happen at the World Cup and fun music?
1: Soccer's already started. We're approaching halftime of the first match between Mexico and South Africa.
0: Was I correct? Was that music connected to the World Cup in any way?
1: I mean, that's Mexico music.
0: Okay, so it feels like, you know, I haven't, obviously, I'm not as into the World Cup or really any like sporting event the way that you are in that respect, but or the traditions within the actual sport while it's going on its highest levels is what I'm trying to say. But if I was a gambling gal and you asked me who has the most fun or has like the most celebratory kind of traditions to it, I feel like the World Cup might win that, because it looks like all the countries, all the things are just having, well, not all are having the best time, but having the best time in the stadium. I'm assuming that the energy would be electric. Would that be fair?
1: Oh, yeah, because it's the way I talked about it earlier today is, if you've been listening to me talk about being a soccer fan for the last decade and a half on the air, you've probably heard me talk about one of the selling points I tell people to get them into soccer, because you can get as obsessed with it as you want to be, and every day of the year, just about, you can find a live soccer match going on just about any time of the day. So there's always a match to watch. There's always something to be engaged with, except every 4 years when the World Cup rolls around and pretty much all of the top-level soccer shuts down, all the best players, all the best countries, all the excitement energy comes into one tournament with all eyes on it, and there's nothing else like it.
0: You know, I just thought my spot, I was like, oh, that's a ding, ding, ding. Like, so with the Olympics, which we love here, especially, or maybe I love that here, you know, here on Good Things, and I share that with you, particularly the Summer Olympics. But even then, it's microcosms of lots of different sports and their worlds, kind of watching lots of different sports. You know, I guess maybe the Super Bowl would kind of be the same, except that it's only two teams come down to, you know, the big game, and really, you know, yes, it's a worldwide event, but it's not the same. The way you just described it, I'd never really thought about it, is like the soccer world literally shuts down for this particular time, and how cool to kind of be, like, if you are a fan or wrapped up in that, that would like collective moment that is for everyone who's a true soccer fan. Adore the fact that our friend Jeff in Pontotoc, he's texting on the C Spire text line. He's also multitasking. He's listening to us here on Good Things on the Supertalk app, but he's watching Mexico versus South Africa on TV. I know a lot of that probably has to do with the fact that he's probably just waiting for you, Rhino, to like send a text or say something to you. I know Hey Dad's also a big soccer fan too, so he's probably multitasking kind of today, because that's right, like if there's a good play or a bad one or whoa, whatever, it's like the whole world is in that world is going like, ah, did you see that?
1: Yeah, everybody's sharing in that moment of mm-hmm. joy or despair, even if it's not your country. Like, yes, you have a ton of pride in your country and their ability to do well,
0: go team,
1: but if you're a fan of the beautiful game at all, and you see a player do something, pull off something, make something, make some magic happen, unless it's against your team, you can appreciate it. You can, and even sometimes if it's against your team, you can appreciate it. If it's that,
0: you're still salty. That's like,
1: that amazing. Yeah, you're still
0: that
1: upset.
0: That was a good move.
1: But it's that chance to share in that moment with the rest of the world in that moment, and make history, because these things don't happen very often. There are shots and goals and tackles and fouls and cards and things that weren't called that people still talk about years, decades later, because it was that pivotal a moment in their life.
0: Pretty cool. Well, we'll be talking a little bit more soccer as the weeks go by, I'm sure. Especially when Team USA hits the field. I was going to say the stage. I'm going to get it all right. Stick with us if you like talking sports. They got enough for you coming up next. The Boys with Sports Talk from 3 to 6. But we'll be back tomorrow at 2. But until then, I hope you all find time for the good things.

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1: Fox News, I'm Carmen Roberts. President Trump calls off planned strikes on Iran just hours after threatening to escalate the war. He cited progress in discussions with high-level Iranian leadership for the sudden change. He announced the decision on social media. Earlier, he told Fox News,
2: they're really in submission. They just don't know it yet. Okay, to be honest with you, they just don't know it yet.
1: And Wall Street immediately soared higher on the news, the Dow surging more than 880 points. And the man accused of killing former Minnesota House Speaker Melissa Hortman and her husband pleaded guilty today. Federal prosecutor Daniel Rosen says they dropped the death penalty in exchange for the plea, and he also agreed to serve two life terms.
3: That was an opportunity that we just could not pass up.
1: America's listening to Fox News.
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5: Your Southwest Mississippi forecast from the National Weather Service calls for sunshine today and a high near 94 degrees. Heat index values as high as 100. Mostly clear tonight, low around 74. Mostly sunny tomorrow, high near 95. Partly cloudy tomorrow night, low around 75, with a 20% chance of afternoon rain Saturday.
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9: You're listening to Super Talk News. I'm Caleb Saylor. Funeral arrangements have been announced for the Simpson County couple that was killed during a standoff. Bill and Carol Blair died in their Mendenhall home on June 3rd after reportedly being shot by 17-year-old Cordarius Hobbs. The suspect is accused of breaking into their home and shooting a law enforcement officer when authorities arrived at the scene. The couple's visitation will be held on Friday from 5 to 8 p.m. at Colonial Chapel Funeral Home in McGee. The funeral will be held on Saturday at 10 a.m. at New Hebron Baptist Church. As for the suspect, Hobbs faces 13 charges, including capital murder, and is being held in the Rankin County Jail without bond. Two of his brothers, Cortavian and Cortavius Hobbs, are also behind bars after reportedly shooting a Covington County deputy. For more information, go to supertalk.fm.
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9: The Ole Miss baseball team has arrived in Omaha and will look to reclaim the national title after first winning it in 2022. The Rebels will begin their College World Series journey versus North Carolina on Friday night with first pitch set for 6 p.m. Ole Miss math professor Mike Aslin made the trip from Oxford to Nebraska and is confident that the red and blue has what it takes to earn another championship.
12: I expected to win it last time, but this time I think we've got to be one of the favorites to win it, us and Texas. We're now 86 days away from college football kicking off in Mississippi. 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I'm Caleb Saylors.
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12: Your long national nightmare continues. It's just Brian Haydad here with you on a Thursday afternoon. Sports Talk Mississippi. Appreciate you guys joining me here. I'm in the Pearl River Resort Studios. Pearl River Resort. 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
15: Oh, me?
12: You. Yes, me? You, Will East. How are we today?
15: I gotta get a haircut.
12: How can you tell?
15: I look like a Bee Gee. What are you talking about?
12: So that podcast I was telling you about yesterday, when with Will Sasso and Dan Soder. You know how some like bald guys, they have like the hair, it goes like around?
15: Yeah.
12: I had never heard it referred to as a cul-de-sac before. They said Hulk Hogan had the cul-de-sac.
15: The cul-de-sac is a good description. Oh, that's gold, man.
12: It's like I've never heard
15: that. I've always just called it the horseshoe, but yeah, cul-de-sac is better.
12: The cul-de-sac is unbelievable.
15: Look at that cul-de-sac.
12: Oh, man.
15: It was once a full neighborhood, but yeah, the cul-de-sac.
12: No, it used to be a roundabout. Now it's just a cul-de-sac. That's fantastic. Somebody mentions on the CSpire text line, watching World Cup on Telemundo. I do not understand Spanish. All you need to know is goal, of which the Mexicans have already scored one. Mexico leading South Africa 1-0 at the half in the opener of the 2026 gold of the World Cup. So we'll do a little World Cup preview tomorrow. I'll talk a little. We'll talk a little soccer on this show tomorrow. Why not? But calm down. Just a little. It'll be all right. But before we do that, We talked about it yesterday. The SEC did put out the kickoff times, the kickoff windows, if you will, for all 16 schools. Now, later in the show, we're going to go through it week by week. I'm going to give you the game of the week for each one. Okay. Spoiler for September 19th. You already know. You don't need me to tell you. But let's start with Ole Miss. If you were listening to Thunder and Lightning last night, you already heard Mississippi State's. We will go over the Bulldogs again, though, for those who didn't. We already knew the first 3 weeks of the season, as we said. 6:30 p.m. for on a Sunday, September the 6th, for again, the game against Louisville for the Rebels. That game, of course, in Nashville. 6:45 against Charlotte. That is not Ole Miss's streaming game. That is an ESPN2 or SEC Network kickoff. And then, of course, as we know, 6:30 ABC against LSU in what's the preliminary game of the season right this second. Then we get into the stuff we didn't know. And it starts with at Florida. That's a flex game. Right off the bat, the Rebels have a flex game. So if you are in the flex window, it means that you are either going to kick off between 2:30 and 3:30 or 5 and 7. Those times are Eastern. So could go – I'm sorry, those times are Central. Those times are Central. So could be a 2:30 ABC game. Could be a 3:15 SEC Network game. Could be 6 o'clock on ESPN. Could be 6:30 on the SEC Network, whatever. Those are your options for that game at Florida. Same thing the next week at Vanderbilt for the Rebels. A flex game. So either an afternoon game or an evening game. Next home game is October the 17th against the Missouri Tigers. That is in the afternoon window. So that means, in all likelihood, that'll be either the 2:30 ABC game or the 3:15 SEC Network game.
16: Okay.
12: My guess is I'll just, you know, play the game here. If Ole Miss is 4-1 or 5-0, that's going to be an ABC game. If they're somehow 3-2, that probably going to SEC Network. Of course, it depends on what Missouri is as well. Flex game for the October 24th road game against the Texas Longhorns. I've already looked at that week because State has a flex game that week as well. I've already looked at that schedule. I'll be shocked if that's not a night game in Austin, but we shall see.
16: Yeah, although there's some competition there for that.
12: That's a good week of college football.
16: Yeah,
12: I'll just say that. You know, not that there's a bad week, but that's a good one. Early kick for the Auburn game. So you know that game is probably going to kick off between 11 and noon, and you know my guess is we're going to roll right out of College Game Day into Ole Miss Auburn on ESPN, if I had to guess.
16: Probably so.
12: So there you go. Flex for the Georgia game. Could end up a night game, but that is a loaded day of college football as well. Last road game of the year at Oklahoma. That is an afternoon kick, so you're talking about they're probably looking at that as a 2:30 ABC game. You probably expect both those teams to be in the playoff discussion. Makes sense to have that one there. And then the last two games of the year are going to kick off at the same time for the Rebels. Their SEC Network Plus game against Wofford is an 11 a.m. kick. Mississippi State's, I'll spoil it, is at noon. Both teams doing the same thing, right? Let's play this FCS team early, get the game over with, and we get onto the short week of Egg Bowl prep. So an 11 a.m. kick. Go ahead and let you guys know now. If you're listening and you've got a grandparent who doesn't understand things, that game is not on regular television. It is streaming only. You're going to have to go set it up for them.
16: Meemaw, I got it, okay?
12: I'll be over there. You get to watch your Rebels, Meemaw. It'll be okay. Just letting you know now. And then, of course, 11 a.m. on Black Friday, the Egg Bowl, Mississippi State versus Ole Miss, 11 a.m. So for the Rebels, night game, two night games to start the year at home with Charlotte and LSU. Then you don't have... But one more chance to have a night game at home?
16: So, yeah, there's two things that stand out is not many night games after the LSU game.
12: There's a chance that you don't play another night game if you're Ole Miss after the LSU game. The Georgia game is a flex game, so that could very easily be a 2:30 kick. Ole Miss versus Georgia could be the ABC game of the week right there. That's a surprising schedule. Especially when you hear, when I tell you Mississippi State's, they did a little bit better in terms of getting night games. So,
16: which is surprising.
12: It is. That is very. Yes, I agree.
17: I agree with you, Willie. I don't know what we got there. So
16: I don't know, but the only early games for Ole Miss, you know, Auburn.
17: Yeah.
16: And then the two at the end of the season.
17: Yeah, but you know, the Friday game, we all knew that we knew that weeks ago. Yeah. That's fine. And then again with the Wofford game, it just makes sense logistically, yeah. Right? You have a short week. That's a game where if everything goes according to plan, your starters are out at the half, you know, early third quarter. Get them off the field, start working on Egg Bowl prep immediately, and get to it. That playing that game early in the day makes a ton of sense. Plus, if you're a fan of college football, it means get the game that you know your team's going to win by 50 out of the way so you can enjoy the rest of the games that day.
16: Let me tell you, also, I like the early game against Auburn because that lands on Halloween.
17: Yeah.
16: And for many years, Ole Miss played Auburn on Halloween.
17: And LSU for many years.
16: And LSU. And look, so
17: weird things.
16: Weird things start happening. Plus, at the witching hour.
17: For you, as a new parent, you'll be able to get out and trick-or-treat that night.
16: Yes.
17: Now,
16: I don't think mine will be trick-or-treating.
17: Well, let me tell you something right now. I'm going to give you a little right. Inside here. That's the best thing ever. You just take the kid around. The kid's too young for candy. So whose candy is that, Will East? That's dad's candy is who that is. That's your candy. You get 100% dad tax in the first
16: year. I'm going to do a Bernie Sanders dad tax. Okay, I take it all right?
17: I am once again asking you to give me the full-size Skittles, the full-size Snickers. Yes. My youngest, the first time we took her out, she was a monkey. She had a little monkey costume. And I just took her and knocked on the door, and I held up her bucket for her, and thank you, and we walked out. She didn't eat any of that. I ate it all.
16: You're smart, man. You're a wise sage, sir.
17: Now, next year, you know, she goes into a lower tax bracket. She can go into like the 30% range.
16: Yeah.
17: All right, but year one, she's in that top tier of tax bracket.
16: We taxing like California over here, all right?
17: So, I had not seen the Ole Miss schedule until doing this segment. Had not taken a look at it. I'm surprised at the lack of night games. So we'll talk more about that as we go. All right, Mississippi State. When we come back, we'll look at the Bulldogs and what their kickoff window situation looks like. I think for a team coming off of a 5-8 season, they did about as good as you could have possibly hoped for. So we'll talk about that when we come back. Just getting started with you on a Thursday. Sports Talk Mississippi, back with you after.

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0: back on Sports Talk Mississippi. I'm Brian Haydad. Will East is in Studio X. Michael Borky, God knows where he is. He's on vacation. He left us high and dry. Can you believe him?
1: Although he did do a Rebel report last night, apparently.
0: See, there's the other side of that coin. I'm making fun of him for not being here, but then I'm going to make fun of him. Like, you're on vacation. Don't do work. You're on vacation. They grant you these days. It's part of our compensation. Take the day off. I could have done the Rebel report. I've been fine.
1: You did a great job yesterday with your interviews. I want to let you know that.
0: Well, thank you very much. I appreciate that. I appreciate that. We got some great interviews coming up. Errol Robinson is going to join us in about 15 minutes. The former Rebel shortstop will join us today. John Talty will join us at the top of the 4 o'clock hour, assuming his mattress gets delivered on time. That's what I was told. So we may have to juggle that schedule a little bit with him. He's got a mattress delivery happening. But if he's supposed to join us at 4:05, talk a little college football. And then from Omaha, Sam Hutchins of the Clarion Ledger is going to join us to give us a little talk about the Rebels as their practice day today. You got to watch a little batting practice of Ole Miss out there at, I believe it's Charles Schwab Field now. It's not TD Ameritrade any longer. All right, let's switch over to Mississippi State. As we were talking about earlier, TV schedule windows were done last night. Again, with State, we knew the first three and the last one. We knew 6:30 kickoff for the ULM game. That game is on ESPNU. 2:30 kick on CBS at Minnesota in week two. Still haven't made a decision whether or not, you know, we'll see what the lay of the land is in Minnesota before I make any travel plans. I don't want to take any unnecessary chances with my safety.

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1: Listed on their,
2: yeah. Yeah.
1: Their deal.
2: It's like, you know, if somebody from New York was giving you a place to go take your car, they wouldn't give you any of the Jersey places. It's the same thing, you know. They're not friends of ours. 3:15 Central kick for Mississippi State at South Carolina. Of course, it'll be 4:15 local time. And then you get into the new stuff. A night SEC game. State did not have one of those last year. Missouri comes to town on September 26th. That will be a between 5 and 7 p.m. kick for Mississippi State. So a night SEC game. Good. Didn't have one last year. Back-to-back early games, home and away. Early against Alabama. Can I be honest with you? Good. Let's just get that over with, huh? Let's just get that over with.
1: Same thing next week.
2: Go about the rest of the day, you know? Well, let's talk about that in just a little greater detail. State's off the next week, but then they go back to the game. They heard our prayers, Will East. Mississippi State at LSU in the early window.
1: I cannot believe it.
2: I just don't understand why we have to have an early kickoff. It's just, you know, that's just different down here, and we like to have late kickoffs from our fans, and they didn't give us one. So, yeah, 11 a.m., my guess is we'll roll right out of College Game Day to Tiger Stadium for Mississippi State and LSU. Do I think Mississippi State will win that game? No. But do I think you got a much better chance of winning it when the sun's up? I do.
1: Absolutely.
2: I absolutely do. Flex window game for October the 24th with the Oklahoma Sooners. First ever trip for the Oklahoma Sooners to Davis-Wade Stadium. Halloween night. See, my kids are old, so I don't have to worry about trick-or-treating anymore. Halloween night, Mississippi State at Texas. I'm old enough.
1: Well, last year was the nightmare.
2: Yeah, that was the problem. This year, I'll just put a bucket of candy out in front of the house, say, please take one piece. I'm watching you. And I'll just be sitting inside watching the football game. A flex window game for Mississippi State on November 7th with Vanderbilt. When I'm looking at it from this perspective, talking about night games, right? Look, is Vanderbilt at Mississippi State likely to be the 2:30 ABC game? I would submit that it is not. Probably a 3:15 kick, right? Well, that's November 7th. By the time you get to the second half, you're under the lights. That's a night game, as far as I'm concerned. So for State, who, you know, last year with the LED lights, they only really had the one true night game, and it was awesome. It was the Arizona State game. But this will be, they'll get a couple of opportunities here. Early window for Auburn, Mississippi State, Auburn. So both, that's kind of a weird coincidence that both Mississippi teams, their games against Auburn are in the early window for whatever reason, but that'll be the early one. State will kick off at noon in their SEC Network Plus game against Tennessee Tech. A noon kick there, so they'll kick off an hour after Ole Miss. It's just going to be a nightmare in the state of Mississippi of old people just trying to figure out where the Bulldogs and Rebels are. They're like, I just don't get it. It's Do I favorite. Get SEC Network Plus? Do I my get favorite. That channel? No, you don't. Just put it on your phone. You'll be all right.
1: Or you have a dispute like you did last year with YouTube, Disney, and YouTube. And so you didn't have the game.
2: I still get emails from DirecTV for that 2 weeks that I was a DirecTV customer while the YouTube carrier debate was going on. And I just want to send back, like, you knew what this was. It's a little fling. That's all it was.
1: One-time thing.
2: As soon as I got my quad box back, I kicked you to the curb. They're offering me all sorts of deals at DirecTV. They're like, here's 6 months free. Just whatever. Just come back. Like, absolutely not. I'm sorry. YouTube TV.
1: You wanted a long-term relationship, but this was a one-time thing.
2: It's like Fatal Attraction. They're going to show up on my doorstep one day. We'll not be ignored, Brian.
1: Have a rabbit in a boiling pot.
2: One of my cats. And then, as we mentioned earlier, the 11 o'clock game for the Battle for the Golden Egg. Have you booked my hotel room yet in Oxford? I am not getting up.
1: No, I have
2: at
1: not.
2: At three in the morning to drive to Oxford. I'm not doing that. I just want to let you know that right now.
1: So, looking at the schedule, I know we're going to go through the rest of it.
2: Yeah.
1: And you're going to pick out the best games, but I just wanted to go through LSU's. They got a lot of night games, as you can imagine.
2: That,
1: but
2: yeah.
1: They do have some...

0: They either got the night or the early game. Not a whole lot of flexes in there as far as I can tell.
1: Yeah.
0: 7:45, yeah. Night game.
1: Well, I mean, we know that. The fact that they got one, I guarantee our friend Matt Moscona right now is on his show just belaboring the point that LSU was subjected to the horror of a 11 a.m. kick.
0: But see, they got an early game against Arkansas at the end of the
1: season.
0: But
1: that's on the road, though.
0: Yeah, that's right.
1: That's on the road. They don't care about early games on the road. They're happy to play those. But God forbid that you know there'd be a speck of sunlight in the sky when they kick the ball off at Tiger Stadium. When I saw that, Will, yesterday, I cackled. It was a legit like like an evil professor. I was so happy to see LSU get an 11 a.m. game, and the fact that it was state, that just sweetened the pot for me. Made me very happy.
0: It just makes me angry.
1: Why? Was that your Kiffin? Was that supposed to be Kiffin?
0: No. That's me.
1: It makes you angry.
0: It just makes me irrationally angry.
1: There's such an easy solution to this, right? And I've mentioned it a few times on this show. Now you have five home games, four home games. You know, it does differentiate. But when it was 4-4, my thought process was always: every SEC team knows going into the season, you get one game that's going to be kicking off in the early window, one home game will kick off in the night window, and the other two just are what they are. And then your non-conference games, you schedule them however we'll schedule them however you want to make it work. That's fine. But give everybody, you can do this, right? Everybody in the conference gets a night game. And it doesn't have to be on ESPN. You can put it on SEC Network. You can put it on wherever. Everybody also knows they're getting an 11 a.m. kick. They're going to get one. And then your other two games, you get what you get. And LSU would probably end up every year with three night games and the one 11 a.m. game. And that's fine. And, you know, they're not going to make LSU Alabama or LSU Georgia or LSU Texas an 11 a.m. game, right? That's always going to have a later kick. But, you know, LSU Mississippi State, if LSU's playing Vandy, something like that, yeah, 11 a.m. Suck it up. It's not any hotter in Louisiana than it is in Mississippi, Alabama, Georgia, certainly Florida. Florida plays 11 a.m. games all the time. It'll be just fine. You'll live.
0: But they got a couple flex games.
1: I had a dream the president came to Ole Miss LSU to support Lane. Oh, my God.
0: That's a terrible dream.
1: That's an awful idea. I don't want any part of that. That's right, I'm going. I'll be there, Lane Kiffin. I once said about him, great man. I think one of the best coaches in college football. He calls me all the time and asks for advice. I give it to him. No, we don't need that. I don't need to be told.
0: I said run the hook and ladder. He ran the hook and ladder. Why did he run the hook and ladder? I don't know why.
1: I don't know why he ran that. I don't know. I don't need to get an email or a phone call from like, hey, you need to be at the gate 7 hours before kickoff.
0: 7 hours. They're going to search your bags. Yeah.
1: What's your last name, sir? You're cutting this line over here, please. Is this young lady related to you? My daughter's standing there like, no, no. She's Emily Smith. Let her in. Don't subject her to this. All right, when we come back, former Ole Miss Rebel Errol Robinson, 2014 College World Series team. He'll be joining us here on the Farm Bureau Guest Line. Check out favorites.com and go with the home team. Back in just a minute, talking a little Ole Miss baseball here on Sports Talk Mississippi.

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11: You're listening to Super Talk News. I'm Caleb Saylor. Funeral arrangements have been announced for the Simpson County couple that was killed during a standoff. Bill and Carol Blair died in their Mendenhall home on June 3rd after reportedly being shot by 17-year-old Cordarius Hobbs. The suspect is accused of breaking into their home and shooting a law enforcement officer when authorities arrived at the scene. The couple's visitation will be held on Friday from 5 to 8 p.m. at Colonial Chapel Funeral Home in McGee. The funeral will be held on Saturday at 10 a.m. at New Hebron Baptist Church. As for the suspect, Hobbs faces 13 charges, including capital murder, and is being held in the Rankin County Jail without bond. Two of his brothers, Cortavian and Cortavius Hobbs, are also behind bars after reportedly shooting a Covington County deputy. For more information, go to supertalk.fm.
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0: Let's Talk Mississippi here with you on a Thursday afternoon. We go to the Farm Bureau guest line. Check out favorites.com and go with the home team. Former Ole Miss star Errol Robinson joins the program. He was with the Rebels in 2014 when they made that trip to the College World Series. And Errol, when you think back to that team, what was the defining characteristic? How was that team? What was the identity of that baseball team?
1: Well, brother, let me first and foremost say thank you for the reminder at the walk-up song, man. That felt nice. That was good to hear. It's been a little while. I appreciate that. You know, it seems that the identity is rather relative to what it is now. You know, it seems that they've got a great deal of leadership in that clubhouse, in the locker room, and obviously it stems from the head coach, Coach B, doing his job, putting together a roster. But it's funny, you know, I was watching media days, not too long ago, and you know, folks are talking about Hunter Elliott, you know, coming back and obviously having performed in the College World Series before. You know, some of the transfer guys that are older guys, you know, that leadership is something that was around. You know, it was around in Oxford in 2014. You know, a team full of older guys. You know, me being 17 and 18 as a freshman, you know, looking up and seeing Will Allen behind the plate, a guy who had played, you know, a guy who had the voice, you know, and certainly the size, you know, to believe he was a leader. But I think that's kind of the word that Coach Bianco used was mantra, you know, mantra. It was they kind of came together. The leaders came together and really, you know, it seemed like propelled the team forward, you know, to finish out the year, especially after not performing how they would like in the SEC tournament.
0: You mentioned the similarity between this year's team and the team that you played on there. One thing where they're not similar is power. This is a team now that knocks the ball out of the ballpark with a lot of regularity. I went back and looked. I was surprised. Only 42 home runs as a team in 2014. But with the pitching you guys had, it just wasn't that much of a problem. Was that the offensive approach? Like, hey, let's go out there, manufacture some runs. If we put four or five on the board, we're sure to win?
1: You know, and I'd say that amongst many other things, you know, we had a pretty versatile team, I'd say, my freshman year. You know, that mix of older guys and some young talent, some guys that came off the bench, you know, that may not have been the pinnacle guy, you know, that was spoken about, but still won us, you know, three, four, five ball games, you know, in the course of the season. And that's throughout the season. You know, it's funny, this game. The game is an interesting game that we play. And, you know, there are plenty of different players that come from, you know, all shapes and sizes. And kind of like we're talking about with power, these guys, you know, in 2014, it was a team that was dynamic and had speed and can really cover ground in the infield and outfield. And now in 2026, you know, and even 25 with Judd, holy smokes, that kid is unreal. You know, it's a joy to watch him step into the box and, you know, you're going to get a competitive AB and he might just hit one to the moon.
0: So when we talk about that season and that run to Omaha, the play that you make, that relay throw, is a play that comes up. People talk about it a lot of times. But what's the play, not necessarily that you made, but when you think about that run to Omaha, that Errol Robinson remembers the most fondly?
1: Man, I'll tell you. And it's not too hard to remember. Mm-hmm. The play that got us to Omaha. You know, the ground ball up the middle had a decent batter runner, you know, chugging down the line. And just, you know, watching Sykes stretch and it's close out of my hand. And, you know, I feel like you could hear a pin drop, you know, in the stadium in a hostile environment in Louisiana. And to watch the umpire scream out, you know, and watching the dugout flood out of out of our corners. And, you know, that play right there, man, that I'm sitting here now, you know, got goosebumps. I'll never forget. I'll never forget that one in particular. That was kind of etched into my memory.
0: What's the biggest difference? You know, when you play at Ole Miss, you play in front of big crowds. You go on the road at LSU, at Mississippi State, at Texas A&M, you play in front of big crowds. What's the difference between the crowds you play at in the SEC and the crowd in Omaha?
1: If you pack up Omaha like they did in 22, I'd say it's just, you know, Swayze Field plus some. But it's maybe just a... maybe the hostility of LSU, and I didn't play LSU in the World Series, but I, you know, played in Baton Rouge and felt that you know, that that atmosphere. You know, also we succeeded in that atmosphere. So not to give LSU too much credit, you know, I can't do it on this radio
0: station. We can agree on that one, yes.
1: But I mean, you know, it might just be another level of focus. You know, it's the College World Series. You're however many games away from being crowned champion. You know, and I remember I've seen, you know, seen clips, obviously, and vaguely remember the feeling of being in the World Series, you know, because I think, for one, it's just another game, but also me and kind of who I was on the field, you know, those are the moments that I live for. You know, I wanted that moment. You know, I had dreamt of that moment. So, you know, what was it to me besides, well, here we go, finally, I've been waiting, you know.
0: So I had Tim Alko on the show yesterday, and I asked him this question. It's a very big question, but I'd like as much of a detailed answer as you can give when I ask, what kind of coach is Mike Bianco?
1: Oh, man, that's a good one. That's a good question. Man, I wish I would have known. I would have phoned Tim before the interview. man, what kind of coach? I think it's truthfully deeper than that with Coach Bianco. It's what kind of man is Coach Bianco? And he is a tremendous man, you know, I say this, you know, and maybe I am biased, but, you know, the fella played me 3 years, right? Roo-rah for Coach Bianco. No, but I really do believe, and I mean it, you know, I'm being funny, but I mean it. He is a terrific human being. And obviously it leaks out, you know, and kind of trickles onto his program and throughout, you know, his coaching staff is also tremendous, you know, every single guy. And I don't mean that, you know, that Clement, even though he can and is very capable, but, you know, Clement, I'm not talking about his ability to teach hitting. You know, I mean his ability to relate to people. You know, and his care factor, right? And that's kind of, you know, as I look into, you know, I'm a hitting coach now at Georgetown. It's something that I, you know, that I treasured, you know, during my time there was Bianco and what he was able to teach. You know, that was outside of baseball. You know, 10-year professional career. You know, getting into, you know, and changing realms and now taking the cleats off and, you know, trying to serve, you know, the way that I was served as a young player. That was you know, instrumental in my life, you know, and that's the duty of a coach, you know, and so that's why I say he's a great man, because the coaching part can come easily because he is such a, you know, a top tier human.
0: So obviously you've had some opportunities to see the Rebels this season. What do you think about this team?
1: Yeah, I mean, obviously a good team. Shoot, they landed in Omaha, right? They're one of the best eight in 2026 in the country, right? So, clearly, you know, they're obviously very good. They're very good. And you can, this is rankings and all that aside. It takes something to play this many games, you know, and end up, especially to get hot at the end, you know, and find a way. And that's what makes the game so terrific, is that you can, you know, the best teams don't always necessarily end up on number, you know, on top, you know, number one. It's the teams that play the best and the most consistently and all of the other, you know, intangibles. But the team is, to me, it's like the, you know, folks are saying it's an older team, and I haven't, you know, I've been a bit busy, but obviously I try to catch games when I can. I still care for Coach Bianco and Clement, all the coaches there at Ole Miss. I still love them dearly. You know, I see an older shortstop this year at Owen Pano. You know, I see an older guy who's able to compete at the highest level and succeed and kind of, you know, take a deep breath, you know, in year two, which is great to see, you know, and I'm very excited to watch him in the World Series. And I believe that he's going to be an instrument and possibly win a ball game, you know, with his bat or defense. And that's been great to see, especially having worked with the team in 25, you know, as a student assistant briefly before signing another contract. You know, I see strength on the mound. Holy smokes. They have some terrific arms, you know, coming out of the pen, and to start your game off, you know. So I think if they continue to be Rebs, you know, which is what they have shown, I think they will show very well in this World Series and quite possibly, you know, be hoisting another College World Series championship trophy.
0: You've only got about 60 seconds left. I don't know if you can answer this in 60 seconds, but I'll let you have a try. What's your favorite thing about Ole Miss baseball?
1: Okay, clearly I'm long-winded. man, the coolest thing is just the atmosphere and playing, you know, in front of a crowd that seemingly cares about every outcome, you know, and every individual player's outcome. You know, I felt very, I felt welcomed. I felt loved playing in Swayze, you know, and then the chance to play, you know, against, you know, top-tier teams with the best coaching staff. You know, all of the things that you hear are true, you know, are true about Oxford and Ole Miss. And it was easy. It was easy. I felt comfortable. I enjoyed every single day trotting out on the field, wearing Rebels across my chest with a chance to do something special in front of a crowd that cared.
0: Errol, really appreciate you making some time for us today with the Rebels back in Omaha. We knew we had to have somebody on from that 2014 team. So really appreciate it, man. Thanks to you, and best of luck to you in the future.
1: Hey, thanks so much. I appreciate you thinking of me.
0: Errol Robinson, Ole Miss Rebel baseball superstar. Appreciate him joining us on the Farm Bureau guest line. Check out favrates.com and go with the home team. Full disclosure, Will asked me, did you know what his walkout song was? And I was like, no, I don't. He's like, oh, I've got it teed up. Buddy, you could have given me 100,000 guesses, and this would not have been the one that I had guessed for Errol Robinson. So be it. We're going to talk a little, believe it or not, NBA when we come back. History made last night in Madison Square Garden. We'll talk about it when we come back. Sports Talk Mississippi.
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0: Not the greatest start to the World Cup. Mexico leading South Africa 2-0. 2-0, I should say. The South Africans are down to 9. They've had 2 red cards today. Goodness gracious. That's rough. Like I said, we'll do a little World Cup preview tomorrow. The Americans are going to get going, and we'll see where it takes us. Speaking of sports, we don't talk about a lot here on Sports Talk Mississippi, but sometimes something historic happens and you just got to do it. If you're, as you guys know, I'm a big Saints fan, and one of the great things about being a Saints fan is we can remind the Falcons at any time about 28-3. The Saints try to work it in every piece of social media that they put out. Whenever they make a fun video, there's a 28-3 reference in there. I have been known to text some friends of mine at 3:32, at 2:32, and be like, "Hey, what time is it?" And then when they come back, I was like, "Oh, so it's 28-3. Okay, thank you. I didn't know. I love to do that." We have the NBA equivalent after last night. Spurs Knicks game 4. Spurs are cruising. 7 minutes to go in the third quarter. They lead the Knicks 81-59. Win percentage is at 98.1. It would get as high as 99.6% when Wembanyama scores to make it a 95-75 lead with 9:33 left in the game. 20-point lead, 9.5 minutes left to go. What happens from there is the Knicks come all the way back. They score the winning bucket on one of the craziest tip-ins I've ever seen. And they win the game, and we have the NBA equivalent now. I don't know what they're going to call it. It doesn't roll off the tongue like 28-3. But the Spurs were up 29. I'm sorry, they were up 20. It was 81-59. They're up 23. And they blew it. The biggest blown lead, the largest comeback, the biggest choke job, however you want to frame it, in the history of the NBA playoffs happened last night. And I mean, I saw people on Twitter who I know don't, and I had people in my text, people texting me, that I know don't watch the NBA on a regular basis. They were like, "This is incredible." I know there's a lot of you guys that aren't NBA fans, but man, these basketball games have been, this finals have been fantastic. It really has been. The Knicks lead this series 3-1. If you've watched this series, it's like you flipped a coin 4 times and it just came up tails 3 times. You know, it's not that head sucks. It's that it's just a 50-50 thing. Now in this series, Will, the Spurs have had 2 absolute meltdown games. In game 2, they were leading with a few seconds left. Wembanyama gets a rebound, throws the ball to a teammate who's not looking, and it goes off his back. They turn it over. The Knicks get the winning bucket. And now this, you blow a huge lead. And you give away the game 4, and now it's 3-1. The series is basically over. I can't imagine that the Spurs are going to win 3 games in a row. And this is kind of like, and we see this a lot of times in sports when we have a great young team. They got to get their nose bloodied a little bit, right? It happened with Jordan. Jordan had to go through Bird, and he had to go through the Pistons. And then when he finally broke through, you know, he was the guy there. You had some of that with Kobe. He had to go through the Utah Jazz and the Spurs, and then when they were there, they were there. That young team that needs to have that moment of, we're not quite good enough yet. What this team, they don't have a veteran on this team. They don't have a guy that they can put in the starting lineup who's like, hey, settle down. It's going to be okay. They don't have that guy in San Antonio. They have 3 great young players who they will build their future on, including a space alien in Victor Wembanyama, but They don't have that guy who's been through the wars yet. And so, fascinating game last night. Look at this. We got one on the C Spire text line. I'm a diehard Knicks fan. We are so close now. I'm pulling for you. I got to be honest. You know, I'm a Lakers fan. I pulled for the Spurs in the last round because the Thunder are a disease and they had to be cured. I was glad to see the Thunder out. I think. The Thunder was, everybody in America, in the press box of Game 7, you know, Game 7 was going on while Game 2 of the regional was going on. I'm up there. Sam Sklar is sitting next to me from the Clarion Ledger. He's a Timberwolves fan. Colin Dams from On3 is behind us. He's a Cavs fan. Carlo Barone, Thunder and Lightning and WCBI, he's a Pacers fan. 4 different fan bases were all like, go Spurs. The Thunder are not America's team. But now I'll pull for the Knicks. So good for you. Spurs scored 76 in the first half, only scored 30 in the second half of an NBA game. The Spurs, I think they had 14 three-pointers. The Spurs hit 14 threes in the first half and only hit three in the second half.
1: Wow.
0: I mean, the first half they could not miss. They literally could not miss. And then the second half, it just completely fell apart. So, goodness gracious.
1: The New York Post has the title of it. They're calling it the tip of the world.
0: I like that. Speaking of Knicks, a great Knicks fan is going to join us in just a few minutes. Our good friend John Talty is going to join us. Also,
2: he's a Knicks fan?
0: Oh, yeah. He's from the North. Went to Maryland. He's a Jets fan, too, so let him have something in his life, for God's sakes. Also, real quick, we'll have to come back to it, but Ole Miss has just announced Taylor Rabe will start Friday's game against North Carolina. That's an interesting move. We'll talk more about it when we come back. Sports Talk Mississippi, just getting started on a Thursday.

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1: John Saucier, this is a Fox News alert. President Trump had been threatening more strikes on Iran tonight, but now says U.S. and Iran have come to a, quote, great settlement deal to end the war, and it's expected to be signed soon.
2: And most importantly, we have a deal that Iran will never have a nuclear weapon, which was the whole purpose of what we had to go through to get this.
1: It all comes less than a day after the United States launched dozens of strikes on Iran in retaliation for a helicopter that was shot down over the Strait of Hormuz. President Trump says the strait will now be open as part of this deal. Border czar Tom Homan claims the surge of ICE agents are coming to New York City after New York Governor Kathy Hochul signed several laws limiting ICE activity. The governor says she remains committed to limiting the state's cooperation with federal immigration agents.
3: That's not what the taxpayers are paying for. When they pay for local law enforcement, they expect that money to be used to protect them in their communities.
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5: Your Southwest Mississippi forecast from the National Weather Service calls for sunshine today and a high near 94 degrees. Heat index values as high as 100. Mostly clear tonight, low around 74. Mostly sunny tomorrow, high near 95. Partly cloudy tomorrow night, low around 75, with a 20% chance of afternoon rain Saturday.
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6: You're listening to Super Talk News. I'm Caleb Saylor. A class action lawsuit has been filed against Elon Musk-founded XAI over alleged noise coming from the company's South Haven facilities. The lawsuit alleges that a persisting humming sound, along with a vibration that can be physically felt, has caused some DeSoto County residents distress. The plaintiffs say they've contacted local officials to resolve the matter, but the noise has not been minimized. XAI announced its South Haven data center earlier this year with plans for it to be used to help power the world's largest AI supercomputer located in Memphis. A Rankin County man will spend 30 years behind bars for strangling his girlfriend. 39-year-old James McManus Jr. was handed the lengthy sentence after breaking into a Florence home last September and assaulting the victim. He is currently being housed in the Rankin County Jail.
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6: The U.S. House failed to pass a short-term extension of the FISA Act today. House Speaker Mike Johnson lost more than a dozen Republicans on the vote, which failed 218 to 198 and needed a two-thirds majority to pass. Congressman Michael Guest says the program is set to expire at midnight on Friday.
9: FISA stands for the Foreign Intelligence Surveillance Act, put in place after the attacks on 9/11. It allows our intelligence services to gather information against non-American citizens who are not located physically within the United States. And so there are some guardrails to protect American citizens from being targeted and to protect individuals who are visiting the country once they enter the country from having their data collected.
10: Congressional Democrats refused to support the extension unless President Trump withdrew his pick of Bill Pulte to be acting director of national intelligence. Reporting for Supertalk News, I'm Caleb Sailors.
11: Halito, this is Choctaw Princess Lexi Rodriguez inviting you to celebrate the 76th Choctaw Indian Fair, July 14th through the 18th.
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0: with you here on a Thursday afternoon. We're back on the Farm Bureau guest line. 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John Talty from CBS Sports, national college football writer. John, we were just talking about the Knicks. Are you okay? You still all right after last night?
1: I was telling somebody earlier that I wish that I smoked cigarettes because I needed quite a few after last night. That was a hard one to come down from, but yeah. a good situation to have. I was pretty despondent in the first half.
0: I bet. So, yeah, well, I won't say any more. I won't try to jinx anything. I know how sports works for you. All right, before we talk any actual football, because you know I don't like to deal into the business and all the other stuff of sports. But we got to talk about this Sorsby thing. I can't believe how bad the PR is for Texas Tech. It is really like, just embrace being the villain, guys. Just be the heel. Don't do what you're doing. What's the latest on this, and where do you see it going?
1: Yeah, I mean, I think they are doing that, right? Like, I do think that they are kind of embracing being the villain.
0: They weren't yesterday.
1: Yeah, I mean, there's some, but I mean, I thought Cody Campbell, some of his comments publicly, like, there, you know, there's a defensiveness to it, but there's also a we're not backing down, which I think is interesting. And certainly, you know, now with Jeffrey Kessler making, you know, legal threats, getting allegedly the state attorney general from Texas involved, like, they're definitely kind of bucking up to be in a big fight over this situation. And so, it is interesting. It's funny how, you know, I was always a little skeptical, but I think last year they were, you know, one of the kind of darlings of the year, because they had not been good, you know, in a while. And, it was kind of a fun story of look at what this, you know, oil billionaire is trying to do. And can you build a college football playoff contender at a non-traditional powerhouse? And I think a lot of people bought into that story and it was fun. And, but I think even by the end of the year, it's like, are we sure this is a good thing? There were some evil empire vibes, I feel like, brewing in Lubbock. And I think those are really starting to come to a head now. And so you're kind of basically setting up as Texas Tech versus everybody right now. And with the way the situation is, like, they do have some legal, I guess, precedent on their side since they've already gotten one win and they're, you know, building up an arsenal to fight back, but it's not earning them any fans throughout college football, I can tell you that much.
0: So we had your coworker Brandon Marcello on, I guess earlier this week, talking about this, and I flat out asked him, does Sorsby play this year? And he said, no, I don't believe that he will. Do you agree with that sentiment?
1: I do. There's some skepticism, but I will say that I have had a few people in the last couple of days reiterate to me they don't think he's going to end up playing, and even kind of offering let's make a bet on it type thing. so there's some confidence there that he won't play, but we'll see. I mean, it's such a fascinating dynamic because it's obvious. And I mean, and I've talked to Gene Taylor, the Kansas State AD in the past. Good guy, fun guy. The comment he gave to Ross Dellinger on the record was scintillating. I mean, that was as strong as I think I've ever seen an AD really come out about something on the record with their name attached to it. So I think that gives you a peek into the level of anger there is, not just, you know, nationwide, but within that conference. And it reminds me some, and I've made this analogy before, it reminds me some of, you know, what Tony Petitti had to deal with the Big Ten when that Michigan sign-stealing scandal was playing out in real time, where it was essentially everyone versus Michigan in the Big Ten, and Petitti got put into a tough spot. And some of this is detailed in my book, The Price of Armin Katayan, but, like, he got put into a challenging position of, do I step in knowing that it's going to take a while for the NCAA and others to be able to do this, or do I risk upsetting my entire conference by not doing anything? Of course, he did step in, which led to suspensions and other things at the end of that season. But the Big 12 commissioner, Brett Yormark, is in a tough spot. And you've seen even just today, the fact that you now have potentially a Texas attorney general get involved, like, they're going to have to be very careful from a legal standpoint. But it seems obvious to me, at least, that the Big 12 does not like how this is playing out and would like to do something if they can, if Texas Tech isn't willing to do the right thing and not play him.
0: All right, enough of that nonsense now. Let's talk some actual football. On my podcast, I do a week to week. I just pick it. I do go down the SEC lineup and pick all the wins and losses and try to get an idea of what I think each team is going to be. We did Florida this week, and I've come to the conclusion I think that might be the most improved team in college football. I think they added a great coach. I like what they're doing. They've got some talent left over from the Napier years. I think they could be an 8 or 9 win team this year. Who's the most improved team in college football this season going to be, in your opinion?
1: Yeah, that's a good question. I mean, I think the question with Florida is at quarterback, right? Yeah. That might lend me to be maybe slightly less bullish than you about the Gators. Yeah, you know, I'm trying to think of some of the teams that, off the top of my head. You know, I think that the win-loss record might not be a massive improvement, but as someone who watched quite a bit of Auburn last year and how miserable that was at the end of the Hugh Freeze time, I think that team will be a lot improved in terms of just like doing normal things on the field. So that's kind of, I guess, my stock answer right now is, like, I think with bringing over a bunch of guys from USF, including obviously the quarterback Byron Brown, I just feel like the level of play and discipline and a bunch of other things will be much improved over the chaos and undisciplined, unorganized nature of Hugh Freeze down in Auburn.
0: And then the other side of that coin, who's a team that was great last year that you could see taking a step back this year?
1: Well, I mean, if Texas Tech doesn't have Sorsby,
0: that's true. Yeah.
1: You know, there'd be some questions there, given all they've lost and the fact that I think quarterback was a pretty obvious need. I mean, I'll stay in the state here for a second. Like, I think there are questions around Alabama this year. Not that they were blow you away amazing team last year, but you know, they made the playoffs. They made it to the Rose Bowl. They won a game in the playoffs. I think there are certainly questions about quarterback, questions about some of the roster build that they've done. So it would not shock me at all if they took a step back this year, and maybe that's 8-4, which isn't awful or anything like that, but I could certainly see them missing the playoffs this year when you look at SEC team. And then, I mean, there's some other ones, like you look around the SEC, like what does Vanderbilt look like without Diego Pavia? I think there's some questions there. You know, Missouri has a really challenging situation with the Hardy thing. I already thought that Missouri was going to take potentially a pretty big step back this year. That adds another, you know, unfortunate wrinkle to that for Missouri. So I think there's a couple teams in the SEC that fit that mold of teams that, you know, because of a key piece missing or what, maybe a tougher schedule, that might have a bit of a step back in 2026.
0: You hit on Alabama there, and I wanted to ask you about something. Alabama and Texas, these are two teams that right now nobody's saying anything about their coach being on a hot seat. But if Bama misses the playoff for a second time in 3 years, or if Sark doesn't ever get to the playoff with Arch Manning as his quarterback, what's the temperature on those two guys?
1: Hotter, I think, for Sark than DeBoer. And part of that is just because, you know, Alabama just gave DeBoer you know, a significant extension and raise. And so, you know, it's almost, whether intentionally or not, building a bit of a firewall for his job security. You know, I would have thought, to your point, Brian, that, you know, if they miss the playoff next year, that, you know, that DeBoer's seat could be getting, you know, not hot, but warming at minimum. And, you know, knowing how much they'd have to spend to get rid of him after next year, it's hard for me to believe that Alabama would do that at this point. Now, you never did rule out desperation. I never thought Texas A&M would get rid of Jimbo Fisher with the number that they had, but of course they did. And so nothing is impossible when it comes to college teams wasting money, but that one feels high to me for them to do anything. But with Texas, like, they're all in this year. We know that. They went out and got Cam Coleman, one of the most expensive wide receivers in the game. They have Arch Manning coming back. Like, I don't even think it's just about making the playoff. If you can't make a run with this team, I think that says a lot about Sark. And as you guys remember, like, there were some speculation, some rumors about Sark being interested in the NFL that cropped up. He and his camp came out very strongly against that. But I'll tell you, that was being whispered certainly by other people at that time that he would be interested in possibly going to the NFL. So whether that was in maybe just thinking, hey, what's my exit ramp possibilities? But that one is one that maybe more people aren't talking about that should be, just because if it goes bad, which I don't think it will, but it's possible that it could, that would be potentially the premier job that would open up.
0: Well, then, Lane Kiffin to Texas. We'll talk about that when we get there, though. John, appreciate your time, man, as always.
1: Thanks. Appreciate y'all.
0: John Talty, CBS Sports. He's ready for Saturday already, Game 5 between the Spurs and the Knicks. All right, we're going to do a quick change of plans. We were going to 100 teams, but we will talk about the Ole Miss decision to go with Taylor Rabe, plus some other news around the sport of college baseball with a little local flavor. It's a Will East Day, so you know that he's going to play the Colt. Back in just a minute here on Sports Talk Mississippi.
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Mississippi, here with you on a Thursday. I'm Brian Haydad. Willie's in Studio X. If you are looking at the weather outside, I believe this weekend we may have some rain issues. I'm not sure yet. You know, it's the South. It's the summer. 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We are going to do the 100 teams in 100 days in about 15 minutes. So we got an interview coming up with Sam Hutchins from the Clarion Ledger. And we're also going to, our good friend David Cobb released an article today with he tiered quarterbacks across the country. So we'll talk about that a little later as well. That's what's up on Sports Talk Mississippi. But what's up right this second is we just learned, as I just saw reported, it was Chase Parham that was the one who had it, that Taylor Rabe is going to get the start for the Rebels in Game 1. We've been talking about this for the past few days, been going back and forth. I know Borky hit it up a lot on the Rebel Report that, you know, I think we had come to the conclusion here on this show that it was going to be Hunter Elliott getting the ball in Game 1. But we did say yesterday, North Carolina is the odds-on favorite to win this whole thing. They are a really, really good baseball team. And I guess Bianco looked at that as like, I'm going to throw my best guy out there. And I will say this. This really was a no-lose proposition for him. If you're telling me in Game 2 against West Virginia or Troy's second starter, I can throw Hunter Elliott, I feel really good about my chances in that game as well. I probably feel a little bit better with Rabe, but I feel perfectly fine. I still feel like you got the best chance there. It's about this first game. And Rabe, I will say, Rabe,

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1: And fight your way through the loser's bracket. It just extends your pitching so much. You're pitching a fourth and fifth guy by the end of the week. You just got to win that first game. So for Ole Miss, statistically, this is the correct decision.
2: Yeah, and he's been, I mean, quite frankly, better the past, what, month? Mm-hmm. He's pitched more innings, mm-hmm. Gone deeper into games, given up less runs. His earned run average is, you know, about a point or 2 points below what Elliott's has been the past month. He doesn't walk people
1: right
2: as much.
1: Right.
2: You look at the number of walks, you know, it's like two a game, mm-hmm. you know. And I think he's the hot hand right now.
1: It just makes sense. It just makes sense. Look, again, if you're going to play the percentages, and at this point in the game, you know, I don't know. I don't think Mike Bianco is a super analytics guy. I think he still is an old school kind of managed by your gut guy. But I think that and the analytics are probably both telling you the same
2: thing. You know, this is something he probably wouldn't have done years ago.
1: You think he would have stayed with his rotation?
2: I think he would have, the tried and true, you know,
1: yeah.
2: My Friday night
1: play,
2: starter. Almost
1: play the veteran.
2: Yep.
1: Yeah. Right, you're probably correct. So we will, like I said, we'll talk to Sam Hutchins a little later and get his thoughts on this guy who covers the Rebels every day. But it's one of those things, like, I'm not surprised, but I am surprised, if that makes sense. I knew there was some debate, but it just didn't strike me as there was a bad decision.
2: Yeah.
1: Like, I'll be honest with you. They could have started Kay Townsend, and I would have been like, I could see it. But between Rabe and Elliott, you know, maybe it's like 51-49. I wouldn't go so far as to say it's a coin flip. Rabe has been pitching better, mm-hmm. for sure. The other thing with Elliott is he's had some issues, like, getting started. You know, he's kind of like he's one of those old cars. You got to pump the gas a few times before you crank the engine. Once he gets going, he's fine. But he has gotten them into trouble a couple times in the early innings, and maybe against North Carolina, he just don't want to take that risk. Whereas with Taylor Rabe, like as you mentioned with those stats there, he's turned the key and get on the road, and you're good to go. So that's the first bit of local news. I guess the second bit is we get thing here on the text line. The Jell-O shot challenge underway. Ole Miss with nearly 1,000 shot lead. I just saw a tweet that the CEO of Blue Delta Jeans paid for 1,000 shots.
2: Now, see, I do not think – it was the same thing with LSU last year. I don't think these big corporate so-and-sos –
1: I'm going to tell you something. It may hurt your feelings a little bit. Mississippi State won the last legitimate Jell-O shot competition.
2: Before they allowed these corporate so-and-sos
1: right. So
2: to come in there and purchase bulk
1: Jell-O
2: shots?
1: So what happened was, and if you get mad at this, you just get glad in the same pants that you got mad in. State won the national title. They got and they won the Jell-O shot thing. The next year, Ole Miss was there, and they were like, well, by God, we're going to get both of these. So they got the national title, and then they had people coming in buying bulk amount of shots. And from there, it's become this ridiculous LSU bringing in the Raisin Cane's guy, and then Ole Miss bringing in the Real Tree guy. It's just like,
2: it's an arms race.
1: And then what happened is, and it's smart, is that the bar, Rocco's, decided they would donate a percentage to food banks or something in the mm-hmm. city of Omaha. So I have no problem with the people giving the money away, right? Because it's great that they're helping out. But at the same time, this has become like a big game hunting thing. Like I don't go hunt rhinoceros in Botswana. I buy Jell-O shots in Omaha. That's what I do with my money.
2: Yeah, I'm an old school shot guy.
1: Yeah.
2: All right.
1: You take the shot, you drink the shot.
2: Yeah. Yeah. That's the other thing I've always wondered, because I've never been. Okay, so you're putting, you know, what is it, 1,400 that Ole Miss has right now?
1: Yeah.
2: Are we making sure that people are legitimately
1: nobody's drinking those.
2: Consuming
1: they're,
2: those?
1: They're going in the trash can. Nobody's drinking 1,400 shots. No one's doing that.
2: See, I think it ought to be shots drunk. Okay?
1: I think it absolutely
2: not
1: should
2: purchased.
1: Be. It should be. They count it once it goes down your gullet.
2: Yeah, once the little plastic cup is empty, then that, all right, we'll put you up on the board.
1: You drink 1,400 Jell-O shots, and you can just hear the siren call of Wilford Brimley. Diabetes. What are we doing here? But Ole Miss has the lead. We'll give them that.
2: One other piece of baseball. You want to do the other piece of baseball?

0: Baseball news?
1: Yeah, that's what I was getting to here. And that's former Mississippi State baseball coach Chris Lemonis is back in the game, hired at Coastal Carolina. On the surface, feels like a great fit. He's a South Carolina native. He lives in the area. That's a good program, a program that's won a lot of games in the past. You know, he's a guy that here at State, I don't think he was as active in the transfer portal as he needed to be, as evidenced by the fact that since he left, State last year had the number one transfer portal class, and they're off to a good start this year. If he is willing to get in there and recruit, I think he can be successful. That's a program where being successful isn't a problem. If he isn't willing to do that, well, the Sun Belt is a meat grinder. Troy was the third or fourth best team in that league? They're in Omaha right now. Southern Miss won the conference and the conference tournament. USM's going to be there every single year with Christian Ostrander. Louisiana is a good baseball program in that conference. South Alabama, they've been down for a couple of years, but historically that's been a good baseball program. So he's got his work cut out for him, but I am glad to see him back in the mix. He's a good coach. He's a good guy. Always was kind and fair with me, I thought, you know, in his time here. And so congratulations to him. Glad to see him back in. Interested to see what his staff looks like. You know, Jake Gautreaux is at East Carolina. I can't see him taking a lateral move at this stage in his career. Kyle Cheeseborough, former MSU catching coach and was kind of the fourth assistant here, is just took a job at Lamar with their new staff there. And then Scott Foxhall is currently at Auburn. He's not the pitching coach. He's, you know, like football staffs now have like the assistant to the assistant. Yeah. He's kind of that. At Auburn. He's not the pitching coach, because Butch Thompson is really the pitching coach at Auburn. So, but he's just on the staff there. I could see maybe him reuniting, though, with Lemonis and being the actual pitching coach for the Chanticleers. So,
0: does this move save Mississippi State money? Offset language?
1: You got to think, right? I have no idea. I don't know for sure, but I got to think. That I'm sure there was some offset
0: language. Offset language?
1: Yeah. Well, you know, Lemonis' contract was originally drawn up by Cohen, so it's possible there isn't any. Because, what's that? I don't know what that is. Just know about winning baseball games. All I know about. So I don't know. All right. Can we see any MSU players go in the portal to Coastal, or did O'Connor get rid of those guys last year? I mean, Charlie Foster just got into the portal. Maybe him. You know, maybe some of the guys who were on the team last year, went in the portal last year, and might want to reunite, might have hit the portal again. Guys like, I don't know. Michael O'Brien is the first name that comes to mind. We'll see. I don't think anybody that State wants to keep, they have to worry about going to Coastal Carolina. I'll put it that way. All right, when we come back, 100 teams in 100 days, and a salute to the nation's military. We'll do that when we come back here on Sports Talk Mississippi.

0: As kids across America head to class to learn and grow, there's one school supply they absolutely cannot do without: nutritious food. 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
10: 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I'm Caleb Saylor. A class action lawsuit has been filed against Elon Musk-founded XAI over alleged noise coming from the company's South Haven facilities. The lawsuit alleges that a persisting humming sound, along with a vibration that can be physically felt, has caused some DeSoto County residents distress. The plaintiffs say they've contacted local officials to resolve the matter, but the noise has not been minimized. XAI announced its South Haven data center earlier this year with plans for it to be used to help power the world's largest AI supercomputer located in Memphis. A Rankin County man will spend 30 years behind bars for strangling his girlfriend. 39-year-old James McManus Jr. was handed the lengthy sentence after breaking into a Florence home last September and assaulting the victim. He is currently being housed in the Rankin County Jail.
11: Grammy Museum Mississippi is thrilled to announce the opening of a groundbreaking new exhibit in January. 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The legacies of Jerry Lee Lewis, Jimmy Swaggart, and Mickey Gilley. 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

0: Bernardo Sidney three-pointer away from the Cotton District. I don't know why I thought of that. It's Sports Talk Mississippi here on a Thursday. I'm Brian Haydad, Willie's. Buddy of mine just made a good point in a group text. He said Pat McAfee is going to show up at that bar and buy 50,000 shots and say, top that. That's coming. You can feel right. That coming.
1: He can afford it, apparently, with his new deal that he's about to get.
0: You know, I can, Will, I'll be honest with you, I can get on this air and I can take my shirt off and make a fool of myself and cuss a lot. And can I get $50 million?
1: I heard it was 60.
0: I'll settle for 50. I'll give you, that's a 10% discount right there or something, for sure. Let's jump into it. 100 teams in 100 days.
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5: It's the final countdown.
0: We head out west where the men and women of the United States Air Force Academy, team number 79.

0: You're a member of our armed services. No offense to you. None whatsoever. But that kind of sounds like Robin Hood and his merry men making their way through Nottingham Forest. What, can we not find a little bit more oomph? And that song I thought was a little more, you know, a little faster.
1: Okay, President Trump, if you're listening to this, you're the only man that can save us here.
0: That's right.
1: In more ways than one. That song sucks.
0: Oh.
1: No offense.
0: Well,
1: it's terrible.
0: You went there. Okay.
1: It's terrible. Okay. You're the Air Force,
0: yeah.
1: All right? You can choose any song you want. Who's going to argue with you? You just go bomb them, okay? All right?
0: Yeah.
1: Why is this not your freaking fight song?
0: Well, it's a German song. Written by a German.
1: Hey, it's good enough for Apocalypse Now. All right?
0: I don't mind it.
1: How is this not the fight song of the United States Air Force Academy?
0: Not only that, but I would go further and say that we should have a plane with massive speakers flying alongside any squadrons we're sending into battle.
1: Dude, if I could take over the game day operations for the United States Air Force Academy, I'd go all in. All right?
0: I don't mind it.
1: I love the smell of napalm, and I'd play that, especially before early games. This makes too much common sense right here.
0: I hear you. Not a great year for the Air Force Academy a season ago. They finished the year 4-8. Troy Calhoun, who's been there for a long, long time and is not accustomed to those kind of seasons, but not a great year for them. Started the year off with a win over Bucknell. Mm-hmm. Then 5 straight losses. Utah State, Boise State, Hawaii, Navy, only lost by 3 points there. And to UNLV. I lost to UNLV last year. Bounced back with a win against Wyoming, and then losing 3 of their final 5 games. They lose to Army, again, only by 3 points. They were 6 points away from the Commander-in-Chief's trophy here. Then they beat San Jose State, lose to UConn, lose to New Mexico. Did finish the year on a bright note, beating Colorado State 4-8 on the season. This year, the schedule looks as follows. They begin the year with Duquesne. Here in Duquesne, we hate Duquesne here in Starkville. They beat Mississippi State in the 1935 Orange Bowl, I believe is correct. And you know, we still remember.
1: Name that mascot.
0: The Dukes.
1: The Dukes.
0: I do know that one. Then North Dakota State. I believe that's a conference game. North Dakota State in their first year in FBS. We'll head to Colorado Springs to take on the Air Force Academy. Then a road trip to Nevada. Navy will come to Colorado Springs on October the 3rd, then to Northern Illinois,
2: and then UNLV will be there. We'll be there on October 17th. We're going to be there. We respect our nation's military, but we're going to run the ball all over them.
0: That's the Running Rebels coming in on the 17th. Then a trip to Wyoming. UConn visits Air Force on Halloween night, or Halloween afternoon, it appears. Then Air Force at home against San Jose State. At home against UTEP, they'll finish the year on the road at New Mexico. Good friend of mine played football for the Air Force Academy, Keddie Dornbush, St. Aloysius Flash, and then went on to play at Air Force and serve our country. Good guy.
1: Another thing confused me about Air Force.
0: Mm.
1: What type of offense do they run there?
0: They do not throw the ball very much.
1: Do the air raid?
0: Well, they've had this guy for a long time. He runs an option. He runs the option.
1: What are we doing, folks?
0: Yeah, the Army is definitely the correct choice to run the ground and pound. The Air Force should be an air raid school.
1: Hal Mummy.
0: Yeah,
1: all right? I got his phone number. We'll call him. He'll take the job.
0: Yeah. Somebody says the fight song should be Danger Zone.
1: Dude, I'd be playing the Danger Zone and Ride of the Valkyries and that tone from
0: you're just sitting there,
1: Top Gun.
0: You know, my cousin Ahmed is just somewhere in Iraq right now, or Iran, and he's just tending to his goats, and all of a sudden he just hears, you know, he's just sitting there, it's a normal Wednesday afternoon, and all of a sudden he just hears, and he's like, what the heck is going on? And he just looks up, and there's Tomcats and stealth bombers flying over.
1: I've never been. I'll be honest with you. I've never been to a game there, so I don't know. They may do some of this stuff, but I'm telling you, I would.
0: I'd lean in on it. Yeah.
1: Oh, I'd have this.
0: Yes.
1: I'd have this blaring.
2: Yeah.
0: Well, No. The problem with that, Top Gun is about naval aviators.
1: Oh, that's a good point.
0: They're not about the Air Force. Think about that. So you can't go that route.
1: Okay, so Top Gun's out of it.
0: Back to Flight of the Valkyries.
1: Flight of the Valkyries. Yeah, okay. Now, the other thing that confused me about Air Force is this Commander-in-Chief's trophy.
0: Okay.
1: It's one of the few trophies shared by...
0: Three schools.
1: So how do they determine?
0: I'm going to assume there's a point differential in there somewhere. Because, yeah, if you split with everybody, it doesn't matter. So Navy won it last year because they beat both teams. That's the thing, though. It's like, for the most part, you're probably going to... Somebody's going to win, too, I would think. I don't know how they split it up. Perhaps. What if I had a device?
1: Ask Grok or ChatGPT or Gemini how they decide who actually gets the trophy.
0: Here we go. If there is a three-way tiebreaker, the previous year's winner retains physical possession. So they do an outright winner. The tiebreaker, if all three teams post 1-1, the trophy is not awarded to a new school. It stays at the academy that won the year before. So if they all go 1-1 this year, the Commander-in-Chief trophy will remain at the United States Naval Academy. So there we go.
1: Okay.
0: So not really a thing. All right. This is another one. First off, I'm not doing any chain restaurants. For some reason, the number one restaurant in Colorado Springs was the Melting Pot. Ever been to a Melting Pot?
1: Uh-uh.
0: It's fondue. It's a fondue restaurant. And what I will tell you about it, I went to one with my wife really early in our marriage when we lived in Memphis. And, it's awesome for the appetizer course because you get the cheese fondue and they give you the big tray of stuff to dip in the cheese, right?
1: Mm-hmm.
0: It's awesome for dessert. Big pot of chocolate. They give you the berries and the marshmallows you dip on. It's fantastic. Dinner sucks. Like, it's like they give you like a hot pot of broth and you got to boil filet. It doesn't work. It just go there for the cheese and go there for the dessert. Do not get the entree. Just don't do it. That's Brian Haydad's tip to you. So we're going to go to the number two restaurant, Eugenia, a Mediterranean and Ethiopian restaurant.
1: Okay, yeah.
0: Now, I've heard good things about Ethiopian food.
1: I've had it.
0: You don't eat with your... They don't give you any utensils. You eat with your hands, or they give you like this flatbread, and you just tear off a chunk, and you scoop up a big mess of sauced-up tender meat and veggies, and it looks great. I've never tried it, though. This place has got the full Monty of Ethiopian food. We're talking about, first of all, they got a lot of vegetarian options, as you might guess, and vegan options. So, you know, there you go. But these plates are loaded up with meat, sauce, veggies, eggs. They got beef tips, it's called tibs, chicken tibs, boneless chicken, sauteed with onion, tomato, garlic, ginger, and spices. They got seafood. What do they eat for dessert in Ethiopia? I don't see that. All they have is the entrees there. But it looks really, really good. I'm not gonna lie to you. I think I would enjoy the food at this place. So, Eugenia in Colorado Springs, Colorado. If you're ever in Colorado Springs and you got a hankering for Ethiopian food, check out Eugenia and tell them that Hey Dad and Willie sent you.
1: And then you can go to the Will Rogers Shrine.
0: Is that what there is there?
1: It's there.
0: Okay.
1: I don't know. In the Pioneers Museum.
0: We got some. Would you bring up some tourist attractions?
1: Some tourist attractions. You can go to the United States Olympic and Paralympic Museum. Don't know why you would.
0: The Olympic might be interesting. No offense to the Paralympians, but yeah, I'm just not that interested. So,
1: yeah. Oh, yeah. And you can go to the Nikola Tesla transmitter thing. That's kind of cool.
0: What's it got, like the big Frankenstein thing?
1: The big ball with the electricity.
0: Yeah, you put your hand on it and the beam comes to it?
1: I don't think you could do that.
0: Remember that Radio Shack where you go there and you put oh my goodness. Like 12-year-old Brian was mesmerized by that.
1: When I get an adult, I'm going to get one of those.
0: All right.
1: My wife said no.
0: Well, now you tell her it's a gift for the baby. That's how you got to do. All right, when we come back, I got a story to tell you guys about something that happened today. I think you'll laugh. I hope you will. Sports Talk Mississippi, back in just a minute.
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0: Sports Talk Mississippi. Have you seen the movie Singles?
1: Oh, yeah.
0: So, you know, Chris Cornell is in that movie, right? Yeah. And so, the movie, you know, Matt Dillon's band, who I can't say the name of the band, but they had a bunch of weird song names.
1: Yeah.
0: And so, Chris Cornell made a challenge. He's like, I will name one song after a song name from this movie. Spoon Man is that song. That is the name of one of the songs of Matt Dillon's band in Singles.
1: Great movie.
0: It's a great movie. Unfortunately, can't say the name of the band here on Family Radio. Earlier today, so let's go back. All you guys know I bought my last car with our friends over at Belk Ford and Oxford Toyota. Drove up to Oxford to buy that car. I like my car. It's a great car. I certainly suggest you go and do the same with up there at Highway 6 in Oxford. But there was a quirk that I didn't notice until I was driving off. And that is, the temperature gauge is one of those digital ones where you actually see the number for the mm-hmm. how hot or cold it's going to be. It was in Celsius.
1: Okay.
0: So it's in Celsius. So I get home, and I looked through the owner's manual, and I read, and I was like, I cannot figure out how to change it. So I've had that car for a year and a half now. And so I just know, my car, the temperature goes between 17 and 35 degrees. All right? 17 is cold.
1: You go 8 kilometers down the road.
0: You 17 is cold. 35 is hot. Somewhere in between is whatever it is, right? And I'd gotten to the point where people would get in my car and be like, what? And I don't know how to fix it. Today, my battery went out. I had to go and buy a new battery today. So the guy replaces my battery. I get in the car, and I look, and it says 73. I was like, what? Changing the battery restored the default, I guess, the factory default, and I'm back to Fahrenheit. So what I've learned is that 17 is 61. And I haven't learned what 35 is because I wasn't about to turn the heat up today. But I'll update you guys sometime in November, I guess, as to what degree 35 degrees Celsius is.
1: I had a...
0: But I've been dealing with that for a year of people just getting in my car like, what's 18? It goes to 18? No, not really.
1: I had an F-150. It was the... it was like a 2001, I believe, mm-hmm. was the year. And for some reason, they put the seat heater button on the side.
0: Okay.
1: And on the passenger side, it was like... You could not help but touch it when you got in the car, when a passenger got in the car. For some reason, the driver one was a different spot. I don't know. I couldn't tell you why. Every human that ever got in my vehicle, even if they got, girlfriends who got in the vehicle, multiple friends who got in the vehicle, they would inevitably turn the seat heater on. And, buddy, it went to 1,000 degrees.
0: Why am I so hot?
1: People would go, God, it's burning up in here. Like your seat heater's on. And then you couldn't find it. So there'd be, 5 minutes of explaining. I almost got to the point where I just wanted to unhook it somehow, cut the cord. I don't know what, but car manufacturers, why do they do the things they do?
0: Yeah. Why? This is an American-made car. Or it's not an American-made car. I'm sure it probably was made in America. But, it's sold in America. Why is there even a Celsius option? why did that even... They're like, hey, just in case.
1: Yeah.
0: Just in case.
1: We're gonna
0: put a Celsius thing on here. And I swear, I read the owner's manual, and I was like, all right, so hold down the trip thing, and go to the radio, go to the air conditioner, and play with it.
1: Press it three times.
0: Yeah,
1: Tap your foot once.
0: Yeah,
1: and then...
0: Draw a pentagram around the seat. All this stuff. None of it worked, but I got a new battery, and...
1: Voila.
0: Back to Fahrenheit. So that made me happy today. I actually called my wife. I was like, you'll never believe what happened. So I just couldn't believe it. So I was so happy. So wasn't happy about getting a new bat. Nothing like going to Kroger and having chicken in the car and the car not starting. You're like, oh, God.
1: A problem that my current vehicle, I have a Toyota Sequoia. And it's an older one. It's huge.
0: Yeah.
1: It's like a church bus.
0: Yeah.
1: But for some reason, that the air conditioning or the heat, whichever one, will not turn on until about 45 seconds after you've started the car.
0: Ah.
1: Now, 45 seconds does not sound like a long time. However, Mississippi summers.
0: Oh, 45 seconds is an eternity.
1: Everybody who gets in my car is like, turn the eight, what are you doing?
0: Yeah. You need to be the guy who's like, I got to go out to my car and start it before we go, yeah, kind of thing. People say like 45 seconds is not a long time. Being in radio has taught me how long a minute and stuff really is. Like, you say 45 seconds is not a long time. Let me stop talking for 45 seconds and see what it feels like.
1: Yeah.
0: People be like, what happened to my radio? 10 seconds even is that way. So, yes, Mississippi heat, 45 seconds and no air conditioning. Those Europeans are learning that lesson right now as they traverse across the South, among many other things. All right, when we come back, we're going to go to the College Football Fix. We got a good article from our friend David Cobb. He tiered up the quarterbacks. I love a good QB tier. We'll do that when we come back. Sports Talk Mississippi, here with you on a Thursday afternoon. Be right back.

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1: This is a Fox News alert. I'm Tom Rigotti. President Trump announcing at the White House this afternoon that the U.S. and Iran have come to what he calls a great settlement, a deal to end the war in Iran, and it's about to be finalized.
2: Should be done. That should be done pretty quickly. They want it every bit as much as everybody else wants it.
1: The Trump also tells reporters the deal includes Iran agreeing to never having a nuclear weapon and the Strait of Hormuz will be reopened. President Trump announced his nominee to become the newest director of national intelligence.
3: The president felt the pressure that was coming from Capitol Hill, including from a number of Republicans that were not happy to see Bill Pulte in the director of national intelligence position. He was named as acting DNI. What this does is set up the nomination for Jay Clayton, the U.S. attorney for the Southern District in New York.
1: That's Fox's Mark Meredith reporting. 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
5: Your Southwest Mississippi forecast from the National Weather Service calls for sunshine today and a high near 94 degrees. Heat index values as high as 100. Mostly clear tonight, low around 74. Mostly sunny tomorrow, high near 95. Partly cloudy tomorrow night, low around 75, with a 20% chance of afternoon rain Saturday.
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7: 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Governor Tate Reeves has directed flax to fly in Hinds County this Saturday at half staff in honor of Democratic lawmaker Beau Brown. Brown passed away earlier this week at the age of 81. If you drive a Honda, you may want to know about this recall. Carmen Roberts reports.
8: Honda is recalling certain Pilot, Passport, and Ridgeline vehicles, as well as Acura MDX SUVs, because rear suspension components may fail, possibly causing drivers to lose control and increasing the risk of a crash or injury. The more than 880,000 vehicles under recall were built between 2014 and 2023. Honda estimates only about 1% of the recalls have the defect and says dealers will inspect and fix the problem for free.
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7: 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Before Friday's first pitch against North Carolina, we caught up with D1 Baseball's Kendall Rogers to talk about what makes this Rebel team different than previous teams.
11: I really like the progression of this pitching staff because I don't feel like Ole Miss historically is one of those teams that you look at and go, hey man, they're pitching first. I always kind of feel like Ole Miss is one of those teams. 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Well, I think this team right now is, we know their pitching is going to be really good. It's more so, hey, can they get a one or two or three big innings. If they can do that, they can win any game they play. 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
7: Ole Miss and North Carolina play Friday night at 6 p.m. The game will air on ESPN and participating SuperTalk Mississippi stations.
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0: Sports Talk Mississippi. I always laugh when Michael Winslow made the joke, well, Robert Plant's the only man on earth who can make a hit song out of the sound you make when you slam your hand in a car door. 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We don't actually recommend you slamming your hand in the door. I just want to make clear on that one. You never know
1: great
0: who's listening.
1: Seat heaters.
0: The best. 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Thank you for your attention to this matter. Friend of the show, David Cobb, wrote a quarterback tier article today. I love a quarterback. Don't rank them, tier them. That's how I like to look at things. First tier, obvious Heisman candidates. And I guess he does technically rank them because this is certainly not alphabetical. Number one, Dante Moore. Number two, Arch Manning. Number three, Trinidad Chambliss. He does have an interesting side note on Chambliss. He says, you know, inevitably there will be surprises. Trinidad Chambliss would not have appeared on this list a year ago because Austin Simmons entered the 2025 season as the Ole Miss starter. Now, Chambliss is a legitimate Heisman contender who just led the Rebels to the greatest season in modern history. For Chambliss, he says, the NCAA denied Chambliss a medical redshirt season dating back to his time at Division II Ferris State, but it couldn't win in court, paving the way for Chambliss to make a Heisman charge 1 year after leading Ole Miss to its greatest season in program history. Also on the tier of Heisman candidates, Darian Mensah, the Miami quarterback, Julian Sand at Ohio State, C.J. Carr from Notre Dame, Jaden Maivia at USC, I wonder if he's a member of the bloodline, and Josh Hoover, the Indiana quarterback who transferred in from TCU, trying to follow the footsteps of the last Heisman Trophy winner, Fernando Mendoza. Trinidad Chambliss for Heisman. Your thoughts, Will East, Ole Miss fan?
1: I think he'll be in the running.
0: Certainly early. It depends on what happens at the LSU game, right?
1: Yeah.
0: If it's a great game against them, you're off and running. You lose that game, you're probably not going to get there.
1: The problem he has, and that every other quarterback on this list has, is that the quarterback from Notre Dame is going to walk away with this thing, I think.
0: Is that an early prediction?
1: Yes.
0: From Will East. C.J. Carr is Will East's favorite to win the Heisman Trophy.
1: Because
0: they're going to be really good.
1: If not undefeated, one loss, maybe to Miami. And that may be the game that determines who wins the Heisman, to be honest with you.
0: Could be.
1: But if you look at their schedule, you're telling me he can't put up great numbers against Purdue, against Michigan State.
0: What do you got against the Boilermakers?
1: 4-8 last year. Against Stanford.
0: I guess.
1: Against North Carolina. I mean, it's not like North Carolina has the greatest head coach of all time there. Oh, wait.
0: It says Jaden is going to fight Roman for the red pepper necklace. That's the Uafala. How dare you? Acknowledge it.
1: So while Trinidad is going to be facing teams like LSU and Florida and Texas and Georgia, C.J. Carr from Notre Dame is going to be facing teams like the Orange of Syracuse, Boston College. Which one is going to have the better stats, Brian Haydad?
0: I mean, I get it. I get what you're saying. There's no doubt. Yeah. The next tier is the all-conference caliber vets. He says just a tick below, could end up in New York. Gunnar Stockton and Marcel Reed are the top two in there. So where he has Sorsby.
1: I don't know if I'd bet on that. But.
0: It's you gonna take a flyer on that one? You sure?
1: I'll take a parlay on it.
0: Yeah. The next tier down, proven and predictable. Is anybody from the SEC in that one? No. Internal promotion, so some guys who are just maybe going to win the job. KJ Jackson listed on this tier. The Arkansas quarterback could be the Arkansas quarterback. Don't know that for sure. The big reunion, Byron Brown from Auburn, obviously coming from South Florida, where he was with Comrade Golish prior to that. I don't know about that. I don't know. Like, every time you watch a video of Byron Brown this offseason, he looks like he doesn't know how. He looks like, you know, you ever seen that video of the actor? Do you know what I'm talking about? Where he's like throwing a football and it's like he had never seen a football before that day.
1: But he got the part, so he's out there throwing the football.
0: That's what it looks like when Byron Brown throws the football. He's like shot putting it out there.
1: Yeah.
0: it's not.
1: I've seen some practice videos.
0: It's not great.
1: And it's just incompletion, incompletion, incompletion.
0: Yeah.
1: But I don't know. What do you make of that?
0: I'm not high on Auburn this year. Iron Philo is also on that list, transferring in from Georgia Tech. They list from the out from the infirmary is where they have Sam Levitt. That's not what you want. It's not the that's not the tier I would really want to be in. High ceiling, low floor. John Mateer, Lenora Sellers, former Florida quarterback DJ Lagway is in that one. Tantalizing potential. Austin Simmons, number one on this list. Keelon Russell from Alabama. We had an Alabama texter yesterday who was adamant that Keelon Russell is a superstar in the making.
1: He could, and they're going to need it.
0: They need him to be. And this is where you'll find Kamario Taylor, number four. Here's the write-up. Mississippi State took the Tim Tebow approach with Taylor during his freshman season. I wish they'd taken the Florida approach with the wins and losses. That would have been a fantastic season. Using him situationally while letting a veteran handle the bulk of the quarterbacking duty, but there was no hiding his potential. And Taylor was doing it all by season's end, casting a vision of hope for what year three of Jeff Lebby's tenure could be. Absolutely. Put up the KT1 symbol. I need that. Couple of SEC guys, more SEC guys in here. Jared Curtis, the five-star high school quarterback who flipped late in the process from Georgia to Vanderbilt and is the heir apparent to Diego Pavia. When we had John Talty on earlier today, he talked about what does Vanderbilt look like without that, without Pavia. True freshman quarterback in the SEC.
1: I mean, that's a tough gig.
0: Speaking of true freshman quarterbacks, Faison Brandon at Tennessee, the number three quarterback in the country last year, could very well end up being the starter for the Volunteers there. That, again, strikes me as a very tough situation for them. We shall see. A little further down the list on the opportunity beckons. These are Power 4 to Power 4 transfers with either limited experience or a questionable track record who are seeking out opportunities at new programs. Number two is Kenny Minchie, the Kentucky quarterback, who transferred in from Notre Dame. So that's an interesting one there as well. Kentucky is such a team that I feel like they could take a step forward this year. It feels like Will Stein, you know, the state hires a coordinator and year one was a total train wreck. It does not feel like that's going to be the case with Kentucky hiring a coordinator. Stein recruited really well. He did really well in the transfer portal. He came in and immediately got some impact guys. I think Kentucky could be an improved team this season. That's all the SEC guys. I'm trying to see if there's any like real names of note on here. You know, I like Rocco Beck going to Penn State, but I don't know what Penn State's going to be this year. Sophomore stars is a fun one. Bear Bachmeyer at BYU. Jaron, I'm just going to call him JKS. I'm not going to try to pronounce the guy's last name from Cal. Really good player though. Bryce Underwood is there at Michigan. Yep. Malik Washington at Maryland. Mason Heinchel from Pitt, who was really, really good there.
1: Go ahead and talk about the guy from Cal. Go ahead and talk about him.
0: Jaron Kiwawe Sagapolote. I believe that's right. That's the best. If you go phonetically, it would be Jaron Kiwi Sagapolutele, I believe is how we're going to get there.
1: Rolls right off the tongue.
0: Yeah, if you're Godzilla. It rolls right off the tongue. That tongue, maybe, not mine.
1: So we kind of skipped over him a little bit, but Levitt at LSU.
0: I'm not sold on Sam Levitt, and I've talked about it a few times during the show. I got to see him live last year.
1: Yeah.
0: I watched every snap he played against Mississippi State the year before. Against the worst defense imaginable, he was never very good. You know, they won the game 2 years ago because Cam Scataboo was unstoppable in that game.
1: But
0: go ahead.
1: Mississippi State almost came back and won that game.
0: Mississippi State was in the game all the way.
1: Yeah.
0: And then this past year, they won. The Arizona State got back in the game because they were able to run the football. Levitt didn't do anything in that game. And, of course, he threw a terrible interception to finish it off. I know Kiffin is the quarterback whisperer, and I know he has always had great success with quarterbacks. And, look, the pieces around Levitt are elite. He's got a great offensive line in front of him. He should be good. I just don't know if he's going to be great.
1: Yeah.
0: You know?
1: And he wasn't the first choice.
0: He was not. He was like the third or fourth choice, really. They wanted Trinidad. They wanted Damon Williams from Washington. And he, you know, Washington basically was like, yeah, you can have him, but you're paying the buyout, which is going to be seven figures. And Kiffin was like, Guess not. And so then they went to Leavitt.
1: And he's been dealing with this injury.
0: He's been having some injuries.
1: And he's missed a lot of practice and all that.
0: I'm just not sold totally on Sam Leavitt. So we'll see. All right, when we come back, Sam Hutchins joins us from the Clarion Ledger. He's live in Omaha. We'll talk to him in just a minute. Sports Talk Mississippi with you here on a Thursday.

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0: We're back here on Sports Talk Mississippi on a Thursday afternoon. We go back to the Farm Bureau guest line. Check out favorites.com and go with the home team. Sam Hutchins joins us. He covers the Ole Miss Rebels for the Clarion Ledger in Jackson and, of course, is in Omaha with the Rebels as we speak. And Sam, also, by the way, let's throw this in, maybe the absolute nicest guy I've ever met, Sam Hutchins. I want to give him that shout out. Sam, how many Jell-O shots have you done is my question.
1: You know, it might be unexpected because Ole Miss has so many on the board, but I'm a zero in that column. But I'll tell you what, Brian, I'm from Oklahoma. I've got some friends from the OU beat coming in, some of the Ole Miss folks and stuff. So maybe they convinced me to put one on the Rocco's scoreboard. Who knows?
0: Just get one. That's all you got to do. Just get one, and you've done your part.
1: It's my first time in Omaha. You know, you kind of have. Did you even go to the College World Series if you didn't?
0: I would submit that you did not. I would submit that. Let's talk about the actual games. And we just learned a little while ago the decision by Mike Bianco that he's going to go with Taylor Rabe in game one against North Carolina. That's been something that's been debated on shows like this. I'm sure you've written about it. What do you think of that decision? In your mind, the correct one for Mike Bianco?
1: Yeah, I do think it makes a lot of sense. And I'll tell you why. It's because if you've... You know, Hunter Elliott would even tell you, like, hey, he maybe hasn't been the Hunter Elliott, of the 2022 World Series, or, you know, he just hasn't had his best stuff recently. And Taylor Rabe has been the opposite. He started this year as the long reliever and then transitioned into the number three guy at the early part of the SEC season. And then you look up and Taylor Rabe has been throwing so well. He's the type of guy that you kind of have to give the ball first right now, I think, just because of how well he's throwing. Ole Miss has won the last four games that he's started, and he's gone six innings, six innings, six innings, and seven innings in those games. So I think the reason that it makes the most sense to start Rabe in this one is because, especially if you're comparing him with Hunter Elliott, who's great at gritting out and getting through innings and keeping Ole Miss in games. But I think Taylor Rabe gives you the best chance for a clean six or seven innings to set your bullpen up for, you know, this game and potentially down the road to staying in Omaha.
0: I talked about this question with Brad Henderson yesterday, but I wanted to ask you because I remember, you know, I was at the series in Oxford for Mississippi State. And, you know, State looked so good in that series, and Ole Miss looked like a team that was really struggling to find its way. They couldn't manufacture runs. They had some defensive lapses throughout the season. And then you look up now, and they're in Omaha.

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1: You'd be going crazy in Alderaan right now. But yeah, it's... But yeah, they kind of mentioned it came about after a series in Gainesville where Ole Miss was not playing well in the SEC season. And like you said, Brian, it was all the things about the offense, and it was really struggling to manufacture runs. And I think that was very clearly apparent in that series where, yeah, they were swept by Mississippi State in Swayze because they could not get runners in. But what they've done since then and how they've gotten to Omaha and done it in 5-0 fashion in the postseason is by, you know, the recipe is still the same, right? They're going to be a team that tries to get on with, you know, walks and then clog up the bases and then have one guy hit home runs, because Tristan Beceta is one home run away from tying the single season program record. Judge Unimark's a home run behind him. So that's the recipe ultimately, is get guys on any way they can and then someone in the order will smash them home. But it's been, you know, the home runs have been coming, more base runners have been clogging the bases, and it's led to, you know, tremendous success.
2: One guy who's been playing really good baseball as of late, and he had, you know, a defensive play that could have been really bad, but ended up being an incredible catch, is Hayden Federico. He's a guy who in the last few weeks has really come on at the plate as well for the Rebels. Just tell us about his... Where did it turn around for him this season? When did he start becoming the player that we saw a lot of in the first few weeks of his true freshman season?
1: Yeah, and that I was going to point to that, Brian. You're dead on. Federico was a case last year where he came in and he, you know, starts in the lineup as a true freshman, and he came out scorching hot at the beginning of his college career, and we're like, wow, who is this guy? And then when SEC play rolled around, his numbers kind of tailed off, you know, I guess understandable for a freshman. But this year it was kind of, man, is Federico more the guy that flashed his talent, or, you know, was that more of a ceiling and he'll find a floor this year? But yeah, as a sophomore, he's been great, and the averages have really carried throughout SEC play. He kind of told us a cool story, Brian, of his dad, Mike, is a longtime college baseball coach who's coached in the Division I level as an assistant and a head coach. But so Hayden said, yeah, I grew up always wanting him to take me to Omaha. And the dad, Mike, said, no, Hayden, one of us has to earn it. And so they're going now, and Mike will be here because Hayden earned a spot in Omaha. So that's kind of a cool story. But you're right, Brian. I had trouble making too much out of that play in center field, because Federico said, hey, it was only a great play because I messed up on the read. So it was kind of a crazy catch there in center field in Auburn.
2: That's where Federico has got to be a little more media savvy and go like, oh, yeah, it's all me. I made an unbelievable play, and you guys should give me full credit for it and write my name in the newspaper.
1: I think the TV angle helped with that, because yeah, the TV, you couldn't really see like the step or two in, but I was, you know, there in Auburn, and you could see like, oh, I don't think that's the right read on that ball. But yeah, on the TV, you can only kind of see him sprint back, and you're like, whoa, that's Willie Mays.
2: Yeah.
1: But yeah, so the TV copy helped him there.
2: No doubt. We were talking about Hunter Elliott earlier. A guy who, you know, shouldn't still be playing college baseball. Injuries have kind of put him in this position. But now you've got a piece held over from that national championship team. How much do you think Mike Bianco values having a guy like that? Never mind his talent and what he can give you on the mound, what he gives you in the locker room.
1: Well, I think the most telling part of that is him being comfortable to start Rabe and give Rabe the ball, just because kind of what does that say about Hunter, a guy who's, you know, team first enough and team oriented enough to be willing, you know, it's not Hunter's call, obviously, but, you know, it's for Bianco to be willing to make that move and, you know, trust that Hunter Elliott, if he's able to get the ball, and I probably assume he would start over Townsend,
2: yeah,
1: in the guaranteed game two here. You know, what that says about Hunter, you know, his selflessness or just willing to do what the team needs. And that's kind of what Bianco and the Rebels rave about him as the guy who was the only one left from the 2022 team, is his selflessness and his leadership and just how honed in he is and, you know, locked in.

0: and then the dugout on his off days, what kind of guy he is.
1: What do you expect to see from Ole Miss this weekend and then this College World Series?
0: Yeah, so there does seem to be some magic about this team, but I realize that to win a regional and a super regional, you know, you're fighting magic with magic, right? It's like something out of a Harry Potter book, because every team's got something going. But I expect to see a lot of home runs. I don't expect them to be blown out in any game. And Ole Miss was blown out sometimes in the regular season. But that would happen when Taylor Rabe maybe wasn't throwing as well or the offense was struggling. But now with Ole Miss, having three pitchers, we haven't even talked about Cade Townsend, who yeah. is probably going to be a first or second round pick and is the third guy in the rotation right now. So having three pitchers and home run hitters all across the board, I think it gives them a tremendous amount of ceiling to absolutely win it all. But more likely have the ceiling in terms of, you know, they'll be in every game. And I would advise North Carolina and whoever else they face, you know, if you have a 2-run lead going into the seventh inning, like you better put some cushion on that thing, because this team can erase leads in a blink. So, I think if Ole Miss is going to be beaten, it'd need to be by a team that has can build a comfortable lead and keep stacking on.
1: Yeah, I can't help but think, and we only got about a minute left here, Sam, but I can't help but think when you look at this side of the bracket, if Ole Miss wins this first game against North Carolina, they got a pretty, I wouldn't say easy, right? It's the College World Series, but they have a pretty, we'll say, favorable path to the National Championship Series. Now, when they get there and they've got to face probably either Georgia or Texas, that might be a different story, but man, I think the Rebels are gonna be playing. I think you're gonna be up in Omaha for at least a couple weeks, my friend.
0: Yeah, they can't say it at the podium because they were kind of asked about their regional, but I can say it talking to my friend you, Brian. Like, it's the four teams here. You know, this doesn't feel like any saltier of a regional than even the Lincoln regional they won. Or, you know, certainly if you can take two out of three from Auburn, you can do some things here.
1: No doubt about it. Sam, keep an eye on Katz and Chase and all those guys. Don't go dropping anybody while you're up there, okay?
0: Sure thing. I'll do my best.
1: All right, Sam Hutchins from the Clarion Ledger in Omaha. When we come back, we're going to look at the SEC football schedule week by week and give you the game of the week in June. Why not? Back in just a minute on Sports Talk Mississippi.
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11: 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Governor Tate Reeves has directed flags to fly in Hinds County this Saturday at half staff in honor of Democratic lawmaker Beau Brown. Brown passed away earlier this week at the age of 81. If you drive a Honda, you may want to know about this recall. Carmen Roberts reports.
12: Honda is recalling certain Pilot, Passport, and Ridgeline vehicles, as well as Acura MDX SUVs, because rear suspension components may fail, possibly causing drivers to lose control and increasing the risk of a crash or injury. The more than 880,000 vehicles under recall were built between 2014 and 2023. Honda estimates only about 1% of the recalls have the defect and says dealers will inspect and fix the problem for free.
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1: You know, for a long time, I thought he was saying so open the door, but he's not. Soy un perdedor, which is Spanish for I'm a loser.
20: Oh, I didn't know that.
1: Yeah. Soy un perdedor, I'm a loser. I did not know that for a long, long time. So we've been able to intersperse some good musical facts here today on Sports Talk Mississippi. I'm Brian Haydad. Will East is in Studio X. Tomorrow on the show, I believe we're going to have a North Carolina guy. I haven't locked that in 100% yet. But also, political commentator and general person, Richard Cross, will join the show.
20: Oh!
1: He'll be coming right off the golf course at the Delta Soul.
20: He will be. He actually will be.
1: I know. He's joining us at 5:20. He's like, can we do it a little later? I was like, sure, sure. But we'll get his thoughts on the Rebels as they get ready to head to Omaha. I'm going to kind of ask him the same question I've asked Brad Henderson, and then I just asked Sam, because he was on the call for game 3 of that series between Mississippi State and Ole Miss, where State looked great and Ole Miss did not. And then it just turned. I want to ask him the same question. Where did it turn for Ole Miss? So we'll get into that a little later. But what we're going to do now is this. We talked earlier about the kickoff windows and all of that. They've been set for the whole year. I want to just go through week by week in the SEC schedule, and I want to see what the game of the week is. So let's just start it off. Week one, and when there's a bunch of FCS games and stuff, I'm not going to worry about those. You got three options in week one. You've got Baylor versus Auburn. That game doesn't count. I'm not going to give that the nod here because it's a neutral site game. I don't understand why that is, by the way. Baylor and Auburn played last year at Baylor. Why is this game not at Jordan-Hare? I don't get it. You've got Clemson at LSU, and you got Louisville Ole Miss on Sunday in Nashville. I think I'm going to go Clemson and LSU.
19: Yeah.
1: Because there's a lot of drama in that, right? You got Kiffin's first game. You got everything that's happened with Dabo. Is this going to be his last year? We'll go with that. That's our week one game. Week two, got a few decent choices here. We got Oklahoma at Michigan. Last year, Michigan went down to Oklahoma and lost that game. I was very surprised by that. That's when I knew Oklahoma was actually going to be better than I thought. You got Arizona State at Texas A&M. What do the Sun Devils look like now that Sam Levitt's gone? That's one to talk about. But the real answer is Ohio State at Texas.
19: Yeah.
1: That's number one. That's a 6:30 kick on ABC. That'll be fun. But you got some good games that weekend. You also got Tennessee at Georgia Tech. That should be a good one. And then Arkansas at Utah. From a local perspective, you got Southern Miss at Auburn. I'll just tell you right now, if Southern Miss goes into that game and Auburn can't put them away early, that's not a great sign for the Auburn Tigers. But we'll definitely go with Ohio State at Texas. Week three. Now we're starting to get. There's no question, right? Never mind. We're just moving on. LSU at Ole Miss. Doesn't matter anything else. LSU at Ole Miss is the correct answer. All right, week four, we got all conference games here, except for one. We're not going to worry with Tulsa at Arkansas. The answer is probably one of these final three games. The flex games is where it's at. You do have Texas at Tennessee, which I believe is Texas's first trip to Tennessee. That's a cool storyline. But Ole Miss at Florida, Oklahoma at Georgia, Texas A&M at LSU.
19: I know which one I would go with.
1: I'm sure I do. What I would say is this. If you tell me the result of LSU at Ole Miss, I'll tell you my answer here. If Ole Miss wins, it's Ole Miss at Florida. You know what? Never mind. It's Ole Miss at Florida.
19: Really?
1: Because if LSU beats Ole Miss, does that game beat Ole Miss twice? If Ole Miss beats LSU, can Ole Miss get back, come down from that emotional high to win at Florida? I think that's an intriguing game. So I'll go Ole Miss at Florida there.
19: I was going to say Texas A&M LSU.
1: Could be.
19: Because that was the game last year.
1: Yeah. That's where Brian Kelly got fired.
19: That was it.
1: Yeah.
19: They were at, remember, a lot of these games are repeats from last year.
1: Right.
19: They were at LSU.
1: Right.
19: Everybody had left the stadium, and it's going to be, the difference.
1: Gross.
19: What a difference a year makes.
1: It was gross.
19: No, it was great.
1: Well, yeah, you're correct. You're correct. All right, week five, as a SEC slate goes, this is not great. Vandy at Georgia, Alabama at Mississippi State, McNeese at LSU, who cares? Florida at Missouri, Kentucky at South Carolina, Auburn at Tennessee, Arkansas at Texas A&M. This is not a great slate of SEC games. I think the most interesting one is Florida at Missouri.
19: Yeah.
1: But, goodness, that as SEC slates go, that's not a great one. But there's a world, though, where, if the best-case scenario happens for Mississippi State and they're 4-0 playing Alabama, that could be fun, but I don't know if State will be that.
19: Well, and, you've got Kentucky at South Carolina right there.
1: Yeah.
19: If Kentucky wins that game...
1: He's in trouble.
19: He's in trouble because they got Alabama the week before.
1: Yeah.
19: South Carolina does.
1: Yeah. And they're at Florida the next week.
19: The Vultures...
1: Yes.
19: They're circling.
1: They'd be circling the Beamer Mobile at that point. Week six, South Carolina at Florida, as we mentioned. Texas A&M at Missouri. The Red River Shootout, Texas and Oklahoma. Georgia is at Alabama. Goodness. LSU at Kentucky. Tennessee, Arkansas. Ole Miss at Vandy. You're torn between the big ones there. I'd probably go Georgia at Alabama.
19: Yeah, I would too.
1: I don't know why Alabama has had Georgia's number so much this past few years, but they have. Kirby cannot beat Alabama. He's beaten them once, and that was in a national title game, but that's it.
19: But looking back at last year's results, that's one of the more surprising ones, right?
1: Yes.
19: The fact that Alabama beat Georgia.
1: Yeah. Week 7, Mississippi State at LSU, Florida at Texas. That's the game that cost Texas the college football playoff last year, was losing at Florida. Auburn at Georgia, Deep South's oldest rivalry. Missouri at Ole Miss, Kentucky at Oklahoma, Alabama at Tennessee. It is on the third Saturday in October. Thank you, schedule makers. Arkansas at Vandy. I'm going to go Florida at Texas. Because as I said earlier, I think Florida is going to be one of the most improved teams in the country. And Texas should be right there in the college football playoff. This could be a game that if Florida could win it, they could find themselves in some playoff discussion, at least in my June scenarios. Me with the scenarios. So we'll go with that one. Week 8, October 24th, LSU at Auburn, Tennessee at South Carolina, Vandy at Kentucky, A&M at Alabama, Oklahoma at Mississippi State, but the answer is Ole Miss at Texas.
19: Yes.
1: This was a miss, though, by the SEC schedule makers. This should be Texas at Ole Miss. It should be Arch Manning coming to Oxford. I can't believe Arch Manning is not going to play one game in Oxford before his college career is over. It's just despicable. Unless, for some reason, he comes back for another season at Texas. But I don't believe that he will. But we'll see.
19: That's got to be the one.
1: That's the answer. Halloween night or Halloween day, Auburn at Ole Miss, Florida, Georgia, the world's largest outdoor cocktail party, Mississippi State at Texas, Missouri at Arkansas, South Carolina at Oklahoma. It's definitely the cocktail party. That's an easy one.
19: No, that's the Invesco QQQ Atlanta Gridiron Classic, you mean?
1: No, I meant what I said.
19: No, it's the Invesco QQQQ Atlanta Gridiron Classic.
1: When Invesco is putting money in Brian Haydad's pocket.
19: Not Nabisco. Nabisco. Invesco.
1: No, I'm the one who puts money in Nabisco's pocket. All right? I did. Yeah. I came out of the womb wanting to eat Oreos.
19: I put the bricks on this place.
1: And when they wanted a steak, never mind. I put a new wing on Peter Lucas. I was at, look at him. My wife went to St. Louis, and she stopped at like this World Food Mart thing.
19: Uh-huh.
1: She got some cinnamon roll Oreos. They're good.
19: Okay.
1: They're good. They're very good.
19: I'll take them.
1: Yeah, well, I absolutely would. Week 10, November 7th, big slate here. Arkansas at Auburn, Texas at Missouri, A&M at South Carolina. Who could forget South Carolina having that, 31-3 halftime lead and then blowing it last year? Kentucky at Tennessee, Oklahoma at Florida, Vanderbilt at Mississippi State, but we got a coin flip here. I guess it just depends on what these teams are, but Alabama at LSU and Georgia at Ole Miss. I'll probably go Bama-LSU, but...
19: Yeah, I think that's the more interesting one.
1: It could be Georgia-Ole Miss. We just don't know what those teams are going to be, but those are your two options there.
19: One team has a few more losses than you're expecting, that rematch...
1: Mm-hmm.
19: Played twice last year, played the year before that.
1: Georgia and Ole Miss are playing each other about as often as Mississippi State and Georgia are playing. Thankfully, those Bulldogs are not on the football schedule this year. November 14th, Auburn at Mississippi State, Alabama at Vandy, Ole Miss at Oklahoma, Florida at Kentucky, South Carolina at Arkansas, Missouri at Georgia, Tennessee at Texas A&M, but the answer, again, with the LSU Tigers, Texas at LSU is probably the correct answer, at least as we sit here in June. Now we get to the week that nobody likes, week 12. I mean, we don't have a lot of options here. Vandy at Florida, Texas A&M at Oklahoma, Arkansas at they got more than I thought. Arkansas at Texas, Kentucky at Missouri, Georgia at South Carolina, LSU at Tennessee. Texas A&M at Oklahoma is probably the answer for me.
19: Yeah.
1: That's an early kick, too. That'll be an 11 a.m. game. Rivalry week. I mean, the easy answer is the Egg Bowl, all right, just because we live here. But the overall answer,
19: Texas A&M.
1: Could be a playoff knockout game. You don't know. You never know. If those two teams are both come in with one or two losses, loser might be on the outside looking in. That's just a little fun look ahead. College football will be here before we know it. I'm looking forward to it. I know that you guys are as well. We'll wrap it up when we come back here on Sports Talk Mississippi.

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0: Let's wrap things up with you here on a Thursday afternoon Sports Talk Mississippi. I'm Brian Haydad, Will Easton, Studio X. If you haven't already subscribed to all of our family of podcasts here at Super Talk, please do so. 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Then you can go, if you're a Mississippi State fan, the Thunder and Lightning podcast 5 days a week. The Rebel Report if you're an Ole Miss fan. The Eagle Hour if you're a Southern Mississippi fan. We've got you covered, no matter what team you cheer for here in the Magnolia State. If you're an LSU fan who lives in the Magnolia State, well, I can't help you. We've done everything we can, all right? That's on you.
1: We also have some religious podcasts on there for you.
0: Yes, I mentioned the Rebel Report and Thunder and Lightning. Yes. As we know, college football is our main religion here in the state of Mississippi. We have religious podcasts? Why have I not been invited to be on one of these? I had 13 years of Catholic school. I know plenty about religion.
1: You did?
0: Yeah.
1: Okay.
0: Yeah, I mean, yeah, I do, yes.
1: Name all the descendants of Adam.
0: Huh? You know that scene in The Sopranos where they're beating up the guy who was Shlomo's son-in-law?
1: Yeah.
0: And he's like, whatever happened to the Romans? He's like, you're looking at him?
1: Yeah.
0: Whatever happened to the descendants of Adam? You're looking at him. All right? I'm actually a descendant of Esau.
1: You have an Esau in your family?
0: No, but he was, you know, Jacob's brother, son of Abraham.
1: Oh, I remember the song. Wasn't there a song?
0: I will now read to you from the book of Genesis.
1: Yeah, there's a big bunch of Genesis. It's just listing people's names, isn't there?
0: Right. Genesis chapter 36, verse 35 through 36. He is listed among the kings of Edom. The text states that when King Husham died, Hadad, the son of Bedad, succeeded him as the ruler of Edom.
1: Hey.
0: He notably defeated the Midianites in the field of Moab and ruled from his royal city of Avith.
1: Hey, Dad.
0: It's in the Bible. So, yes, you ask what happened to the descendants of Adam? You're looking at him. We're on the radio here in Mississippi. Everybody's favorite, America's sweetheart, Jordan Hudson. Just proof that women are something. Of course, it was reported by Pablo Torre that she had been banned or from North Carolina's football facility. So how did she strike back the way she knows best? She made a massive public records request to the school a year after the report. She wanted, listen to this, she asked for call logs, voicemails, text messages, iMessages, WhatsApp messages, documents, Asana memos, I don't know what that is, Instagram DMs, Twitter messages, Zoom meetings, scheduled, fulfilled, and canceled, and of course, emails, including all attachments between January 29th, 2025 and May 9th, 2026, that include the words banned or ban. She also asked for records that includes the phrase request for comment alongside Pablo or Jordan, records that included a link to Torre's offending podcast episode, and all communications between named North Carolina staff and 8 reporters, including Pablo Torre, myself, and the Athletic's Brendan Marks. She also requested a document tracking press inquiries and other inquiries rated via text. Storier initially responded to Hudson's email, which came at 3 in the morning, saying he would follow up with legal, but later informed her that a request could involve 800,000 pages of documents and would... I'm going to do the Borky thing real quick. Hold on. 800 pages of 800,000 pages of documents and could cost $8,000 apparently in North Carolina. Let me read this exactly here. This is from Awful Announcing. In North Carolina, public agencies are allowed to charge fees for requests that require, quote, extensive clerical or supervisory assistance. So when normally a person requests a FOIA request. Let's say I wanted to do one for Mississippi State. I wanted to get Jeff Lebby's, you know, anything, any correspondence Jeff Lebby had with Will East over the last year, right?
1: Yep.
0: I could file that, and they would send it to me. But when you ask for that, the word ban is going to be in a lot of things.
1: Yeah.
0: 800,000 pages of document. Yeah, make her pay. It should be more than $8,000, to be honest with you.
1: Somebody's just got to sit down with Bill Belichick and just be like, I'm not saying you got to go back to your original wife right now, but you got to go back. We got to keep up appearances.
0: We're not animal.
1: Okay.
0: We're not going to get divorced. All right?
1: Okay.
0: All right. Yeah, you, look, I'll talk to her. All right. I know just what to say to her.
1: She's coming over to my lawyer's office commiserating.
0: Yeah. I can't have it. I can't have it. So I know exactly what to say to her. And you're going to go home and it's going to be beautiful.
1: It'll be just like when you were first
0: just
1: married.
0: Just like when you were first
1: your
0: married.
1: First Super Bowl run. It's going to be beautiful.
0: It's going to be beautiful. All right. Now, you're going to go down to Tampa with Mike Vrabel. You're going to do a thing for me down there. All right. You're going to go. All right. That's the way we end the show today. Now I got to turn my back on you, Will East. All right. Back tomorrow. Plenty of talk as Ole Miss gets set for the College World Series. For Will East, I'm Brian Haydad. Thanks for joining us, man. We appreciate you guys. Later.

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1: News. I'm John Saucier. President Trump had been threatening more strikes on Iran today, but now says U.S. and Iran have come to a great settlement, a deal to end the war, and he's expected it to be signed soon.
2: And most importantly, we have a deal that Iran will never have a nuclear weapon, which was the whole purpose of what we had to go through to get this.
1: This all comes less than a day after the U.S. launched dozens of strikes on Iran in retaliation for a helicopter that was shot down over the Strait of Hormuz. President Trump, by the way, says the strait will be open as part of this deal. The FIFA World Cup is officially underway. The opening match of the tournament seeing Mexico defeat South Africa in Mexico City. Final score, 2-0. Oh, baby, that crowd is fired up in Mexico City. The sound courtesy of Fox Sports. The second goal coming in the 67th minute. The United States opening game set for tomorrow against Paraguay, 9 p.m. Eastern on Fox. 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
3: 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Get open. 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Oh, come on, use your head. 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
4: There he goes again. 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
5: That's what Liam wants.
4: That's what we all want.
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7: With Super Talk News, I'm JT Mitchell. President Trump is backing off his latest threat against Iran as he says a peace deal is near. AP correspondent Sagar Magani is in Washington.
8: President Trump has again pulled back on a threat against Iran. This morning, the president said on social media and then on Fox and Friends, Iran would get hit very hard tonight.
9: Yeah, there will be more bombing tonight. It'll be bigger.
8: And he threatened to take over Iran's oil industry. Hours later, the president called off the strikes, saying talks have been brought to Tehran's highest levels and approved, suggesting progress in discussions to extend a fragile ceasefire. The president has often said over the last several weeks the two sides are on the cusp of a deal without anything actually coming to fruition.
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28: Welcome back to the Lars Larson Show. It's the day we love to call Conspiracy Theory Thursday. And I want you to think about this for a moment. It's one of those questions that should be asked by the mainstream media, but they're not going to do it. In the same way that I want you to go back in your mind and just think back to when the Democrats insisted on shutting down Homeland Security. Well, as much of Homeland Security as they possibly could, because they couldn't shut down ICE. Funding for ICE was already locked in. It was already baked in the cake. So what were they able to do? They were able to screw up America's airports, shut down the TSA to some extent. They did all of that. And even at the time, a lot of us were asking the question, what is the point of doing all this? And to the extent that Democrats would explain themselves at all they would say was, well, we don't like that ICE is enforcing American immigration law. And if you consider how absolutely insane that is, because the Democrats are complaining, we don't like the laws that are on the books in America. You say, well, if you don't like the laws, change them. Well, we don't have the votes in Congress. Did you change them back when you had the votes in Congress? Well, we didn't have the president in the White House. Did you change the laws when you had the votes in Congress and you had a Democrat in the White House? Did you fix the problem that you perceive? Because, see, I don't see a problem. Frankly, I think America has most of the immigration laws it needs. We're constantly hearing from those on the left that they want America to fix her immigration system. We don't have a system that needs fixing. We have a system where we need rules that need enforcing. In other words, the immigration laws of the United States have been worked over and worked over for the better part of the last 75 years. And are they in need of any reform? No, I don't think so. In fact, every time I hear somebody talk about reforming America's immigration laws, all they really mean is, can we loosen it up and bring more millions of people into the country? This is where I think the mainstream media does an extraordinarily bad job of explaining this issue to the American public. And let me tell you why. It's very easy to understand. Does America stand as literally the most generous country on earth when it comes to in-migration? I would say the answer to that is yes. You say, well, why would you say that's yes? Number one, America is an exceptional country that recognizes the God-given rights of anybody who lives here or anybody who is a citizen here. Remember that unlike a lot of places, the U.S. Constitution, whether we like it or not, protects the rights, the God-given rights of everybody in this country. It protects every citizen. It protects every non-citizen. Again, as I said, if we were writing it all over again, we might write it differently. But the fact is, if you live in the United States, even if you're here illegally, you have the protection of the U.S. Constitution. So that makes America an attractive place to go. How many people do we allow to emigrate legally to the United States? About 1.2 million people every year. And you say, is there any other country you'd want to live in that is that generous with in-migration? And the answer to that is no. I mean, there are other countries that will allow you to immigrate. Go to the Australians and ask them. Say, I'd like to emigrate to Australia. It's a very attractive place. It's very interesting, full of all kinds of deadly bugs and stuff like that and fighting kangaroos. But will they let you just emigrate? No. They're going to look at you and say, do you have skills and talents that Australia actually needs? If you don't, you can't immigrate. You can visit, but you can't come and stay. Now, I think that's kind of a sensible plan, but America is a lot more generous. So we allow 1.2 million per year. That means in 10 years, we'll let 12 million people in legally. And you say, well, 12 million, does it get better than that? And the answer is yes, it does. Because the average person who becomes an American citizen, they come in on a green card, they stay 5 years, they take the test, they apply, they become a citizen. The average person brings in three other family members under what's called family reunification, which means for the 12 million that America will take in legally and lawfully over the next 10 years, we will also allow another 36 million people to come in under family reunification, meaning the total number in the next 10 years will be almost 50 million people, more than well over 10% of the U.S. population. Now, if anybody wants to tell me that that's not generous enough, I'd like them to actually give me, by the numbers, what would be generous enough if taking into your country 50 million people in the next 10 years, if that is not generous enough, then you tell me what is generous enough. Because the Democrats are constantly talking, and some sellout rhino Republicans are constantly talking, saying, we have to reform our immigration system. We have to fix our broken immigration system. All of that is just fancy code words for we want to have a system that allows even more people to come in legally than already come in legally. More than 50 million over 10 years? That means in the next 30 years, we will bring in 150 million people, and that doesn't count the illegal aliens who sneak in on their own. So, if you're going to tell me that we have to be more generous than that, you tell me how many. How many do you want? Do you want 70 million? Do you want 90 million? And then ask yourself this. The most recent arrivals, 100 years ago, when people were coming into America in the 1920s, people told their kids, you're going to assimilate. You come here, we are Americans, you will assimilate. Do you think that parents are telling their kids that today? No. They're bringing in their own little microcultures, and they're saying, why, we're going to bring all the worst elements of our former country to our new country. That is not assimilation. That is a problem for the people who live in America now. And I object to it. And the fact is, I don't think we need new laws. What we need to do is enforce the laws we've already got. So the Democrats decided, let's shut down DHS. Only because we don't want ICE to enforce the laws. Well, if you don't like ICE enforcing the laws, then defund them. Guess what? Yesterday, the Republican-controlled House of Representatives passed a funding package to fund ICE and the Border Patrol all the way through the end of Donald Trump's second term in office. The vote, 214 to 212, Representative Kevin Kiley, a California independent, meaning a rhino, who caucuses with the Republicans, joined all the Democrats in voting no. The Democrats voted against enforcing the law. This is really what it comes down to. And I want you to think about this because this is an election year. It's a midterm election year. And I want you to remember, who are the Democrats? The Democrats are the party of illegal aliens. The Democrats are the party of human traffickers. the Democrats are the party of those who would bring fentanyl and heroin and cocaine and methamphetamine to this country. The Democrats are the party of abortion. The Democrats are the party of doctor-assisted suicide. The Democrats are part of a giant death cult. And if you vote for them, you're effectively saying, as a voter, that you're going to allow them to make the critical decisions for this country. And I just think that's dead wrong. And if you think it's right, you know what we do with naysayers. Call the show. Tell me why you think joining the death cult of the Democrats is a great idea. I'll be glad to entertain the idea as long as you entertain a few questions from me. 866-HEY-LARS. That's 866-439-5277. 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
5: Hi, welcome back to the Lars Larson Show. It's a pleasure to be with you. So Virginia just banned pepper spray and tasers inside of hospitals, even for law-abiding citizens trying to protect themselves. Did gun-free zones ever stop anybody from doing bad things? I thought we'd talk about that with our friend Bob Barr, former CIA analyst and member of Congress, former member of Congress. How you doing, Bob?
13: Well, I'm doing fine, and you know what you just mentioned gives you a sense of deja vu all over again, as Yogi Berra famously said years ago.
5: So I guess I don't understand the point of view of people like Abigail Spanberger, the governor of Virginia of the Commonwealth, who signed a law that prohibits law-abiding Virginians from being armed for self-defense, and that doesn't include guns. It just says you can't have pepper spray, you can't have a knife longer than 3.5 inches, explosives, tasers, et cetera, even box cutters. And they had doctors testify in favor of the ban, saying that she's, you know, one doctor said she had been attacked in a hospital with chairs and people punching walls. It almost sounds like the doctors are admitting the hospitals are a dangerous place, but when law-abiding people come in, we want to have tell them none of them is allowed to have the things they would need to defend themselves, and you should just count on hospital security instead, which seems kind of crazy.
13: Well, it is. It reminds me of, and I don't know whether they still have them out there, but the old Bizarro World comic books, you know, where Superman somehow would go into a different dimension where everything was the opposite of what it was in the real world.
5: Yep.
13: You know, this is what this nonsense reminds me of. If they try it, it doesn't work. Some other jurisdiction will try it, it doesn't work. It's just the same nonsense, but, you know, they keep doing this, and sooner or later, I guess they, the far left, the anti-gun folks, you know, they're going to get a victory every now and then. But it just is such a waste of energy, of legal resources. And the bottom line is, unless they have the votes, not only in the Congress, but in states across the country to amend the Second Amendment out of the Constitution, they're never going to win.
5: No, and you know what bothers me the most about this, Bob? I think there's a pattern I see here. I mean, I always cite Dr. John Lott's research that shows gun-free zones are some of the most dangerous places in America because the vast majority of America is not gun-free. It's you know, you can carry a gun in most places in America. And the number of places that are off-limits where they'll declare schools off-limits or courthouses off-limits or, you know, various government buildings, that's a very tiny part of America, and yet that's where 94% of mass shootings happen. So having laid down that piece of background, let me take you back, and I think you'd back me up on this. Florida was one of the first states that very much liberalized the ability of citizens to get a concealed carry permit. And why did they do that? Because they had a lot of carjackings in Florida. And they said, so we're

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1: A carjacker comes out and jacks their car because he knows to a fair certainty that person does not have a gun. And how do they know they don't have a gun? Because they don't live in Florida. That's why they're renting a car. They don't have a carry permit. And so as a result, they become a very attractive target. And finally, Florida figured that out as well. But do you follow the logic? The criminals figured that out.
2: Well, it's not only logic, but it's actual fact. And, you know, common sense, which the anti-gun folks always like to claim, oh, this is just common sense is gun control. Common sense tells you that those sorts of anti-firearms ownership or possession laws don't work. I mean, they demonstrably don't work, and you are endangering some of the most victimized individuals. You know, it's just a battle, unfortunately, Lars, that we have to fight over and over and over again. And, you know, it would be great if finally we had a president that understood this and stood for it and aggressively pushed to make sure that firearms possession, firearms ownership is in fact a national right, because it is a pre-existing right that we as citizens have. It isn't given to us by government, but government does need to protect it because we have so many anti-gun folks out there.
1: Well, how about this, Bob? Another reason to blow up the filibuster, because during Donald Trump's first term, they had more co-sponsors on the nationwide concealed carry law than they needed to actually pass the bill. I mean, they had more. You need 218 to pass through the House because there are 435 members of the House, and they had something like 220 co-sponsors. They could have passed the bill then. They could do it today. And then when it gets to the Senate, before all the Republicans who've decided they have jello spines, before they object, say, now, get rid of the filibuster and pass this thing and give Americans something solid so they know their carry permit works nationwide. Why we can't get that done, I don't know.
2: Well, it's because the same thing is going on now in the Congress that was going on back in the 1990s when I was there, and that is that you have far too many Republicans to talk a great game, but when push comes to shove, they're out in the restroom or in the restaurant or somewhere else. They're not on the floor voting for firearms protection.
1: No. And by the way, is it already backfiring in the Commonwealth of Virginia? I don't live in the Commonwealth, but I think, well, I have friends who live in Virginia. But it sounds like the fact that this big gun ban and gun magazine ban is coming up July 1 is causing a real run on the gun stores, that a lot of Second Amendment folks are down buying their guns now while they still can.
2: Well, of course it is. We've seen that happen in other states, other jurisdictions as well. And I do hope, and I suspect, that a number of organizations, hopefully including mine, the National Rifle Association, is going to, and hopefully some of these already have started legal action against what Spanberger is doing in Virginia.
1: Wouldn't it be nice if they could actually get rid of that thing altogether? That's Bob Barr, former member of Congress and former CIA analyst. Bob, it's a pleasure as always to have you on the program. By the way, this segment of the Lars Larson Show is brought to you by Lean. Everybody talks about those weight loss injections. You know, the GLP-1s. 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

0: Securing America.
1: The World Cup starts this week with games to be held in 11 American cities over about 5 weeks. During a recent tour of one of those sites, Dallas's AT&T Stadium, with Fox's Will Kane, Department of Homeland Security Secretary Mark Wayne Mullen spoke about the overwhelming challenge of keeping the tournament safe.
2: With the World Cup, we're going to have 78 Super Bowls in 38 days.
1: And the secretary says site security is already operational.
2: We locked down this stadium 10 days before the first game.
1: That includes reducing the amount of entrances and restricting the use of drones around the stadiums. Mullen says officials have also been extremely careful issuing visas to fans from other countries.
2: We've actually caught a whole bunch of individuals with ill intentions already.
1: The first match in the United States is Friday when the U.S. plays Paraguay in L.A. Kevin Ureski, Fox News.
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7: With Super Talk News, I'm JT Mitchell. President Trump is backing off his latest threat against Iran as he says a peace deal is near. AP correspondent Sagar Magani is in Washington.
8: President Trump has again pulled back on a threat against Iran. This morning, the president said on social media and then on Fox and Friends, Iran would get hit very hard tonight.
9: Yeah, there will be more bombing tonight. It'll be bigger.
8: And he threatened to take over Iran's oil industry. Hours later, the president called off the strikes, saying talks have been brought to Tehran's highest levels and approved, suggesting progress in discussions to extend a fragile ceasefire. The president has often said over the last several weeks the two sides are on the cusp of a deal without anything actually coming to fruition.
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15: 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Let me go first to Mike in Nevada, listening on KKFT. Hey, Mike, welcome to the program. What's on your mind tonight?
16: Hey, Lars. I just wanted to make a comment on what the caller that was on before me had to say. He said something about if enough states had enough people getting together to amend the Second Amendment out of the Constitution. I just want to be sure that I'm correct when I say our Bill of Rights can never be altered. Those first 10, they are not touchable, period.
15: That is not true.
16: Is it true?
15: That is not true.
16: So we can take away the freedom of speech if enough people say they want
15: that? Well, in theory. But remember, go back and look at you have to first have the amendment proposed. Then it goes to one house, has to be approved. And I'm going to stretch my memory. I thought it was two-thirds. It might be three-quarters. Then it goes to the other, to the Senate. And then if it's approved by a similar large majority, and I need to go back and look it up and double check, it's not a simple majority. It's larger than an ordinary majority. And then it goes to the states, and the states have to ratify it by a similar large majority. So yes, in those cases, but imagine what it would take to get that kind of approval from both houses of the Congress and from that number of the states.
16: Well, with today's, the corruption that we see left and right now, I wouldn't be a bit surprised if it seemed more possible now than ever, but I hope not.
15: Well, it's three-quarters of the states have to ratify. That means with 50 states, I know Obama thought there were 58, but there are only, in fact, 50. he did say that. He said there were 58 of them. 38 states would have to approve the amendment. So, if you want to amend the Constitution, and the fact that, you know, I don't know where you got the idea that the first 10 are untouchable. They're not. They are touchable.
16: Our Bill of Rights. I was always taught and brought up under the idea that those first 10, we can do anything we want with the ones after that. We can amend them. We can change them. We can bring them in, bring them out, whatever. Those first 10 are inalienable rights bestowed unto all men. Especially women in America. Hold on.
15: You may be misunderstanding something else, Mike. Where do your rights come from?
16: My rights come from, well, they're inalienable. They're given to me by my Creator. And
15: yes, you got that right. See, there are too many people who believe your rights come from the government. Now, what is the Constitution? Is the Constitution a grant of rights? For instance, if you worked for a company and they said, Mike, here at our company, we've written a contract that covers all of our employees. And it says all of our employees are entitled to an hour off at lunchtime. And all of our employees are entitled to at least 3 weeks of vacation. You could write that in a contract, and that would be the contract and your mutual agreement with the company about what your rights are. But in the case of our rights, our founders believed correctly, our rights come from God. And what the Constitution is not a grant of rights. It's a limitation on the government, what the government is allowed to do with our exercise of those rights. Does that make sense?
16: It does indeed.
15: Okay, and so if the government said, we're going to take away Mike's right to buy a gun in Nevada, you could go to court and say, Mike has an inalienable right, the Constitution. Now, what some people, even conservatives, mistake is they believe that all rights are absolute. And they say, you can't interfere with those rights at all. No, it's always been accepted that time, place, and manner restrictions. Now, that sounds fancy. It's not. Mike, do you have the right of free speech?
16: I do have the right of free speech.
15: Okay,
16: but
15: now,
16: I don't have the right to go into a crowded room and scream fire.
15: No, but even better than that, what happens if you're mad at somebody, your buddy who works at a nursing home, and you show up outside the nursing home at 3 o'clock tomorrow morning with a bullhorn, and you're shouting into the bullhorn and expressing your First Amendment free speech rights? What will the police tell you?
16: That I either need to leave or I will be arrested for disorderly conduct or disturbing the peace.
15: Yes, disturbing the peace. And you say, hold on, don't I have the absolute right of free speech? And the answer is no, that there are time, place, and manner restrictions that can be put on all constitutional rights. And you say, well, hold on, what can they just write a restriction? Yeah, except the courts have also said, when you write those restrictions, they must be narrowly tailored to fit a particular need. So, if you say, does everybody in America have a right to buy a gun? Do they, Mike?
16: If they are not felons, and they can pass a, I would hope.
15: Do you have a 10-year-old kid?
16: A 10-year-old kid can own a gun if I buy it for him, yes, and he's my child.
15: No, he doesn't own the gun. You own the gun.
16: Does he have
15: the right to own a gun?
16: No, he does not.
15: Okay, and what have they done? They have narrowly tailored a restriction on gun rights saying, but we're not going to let infants buy guns. We're not going to let infants, you know, engage in buying a gun. Well, why not? Because
16: this
15: they're
16: is all
15: infants.
16: Common sense. So what do we have to do? Do we have to, like, really define what common sense means? Because to the normal person, I'm assuming I'm normal.
15: In a world with Democrats, you have to very carefully define common sense because the Democrats don't have.
16: Oh my goodness gracious!
15: Well, I just want to
16: let it be known that Second Amendment for whatever you know it means to anyone else, to me, it is the most important thing that separates our civil liberties, our freedoms, our republic, from the hands of tyrants, and it is the last line of defense if we fail as a nation to protect ourselves with our military.
15: And just to let you know, they made it deliberately hard to amend the Constitution. So you want to amend the Constitution. Number one, get the House to vote for it by 2/3 or more. 2/3. Then get the Senate to approve it, similarly, by 2/3. Then the president doesn't actually have a role in constitutional amendment, and his signature or veto is not required. And then you have 7 years to get 3/4 of the states to sign off on that amendment. And if you don't get that, the amendment fails. They made it that hard on purpose, and I think it was a very good idea that they did. Hey, Mike, thanks for the call, and thanks for listening on KKFT. Hey, by the way, I'm going to tell you this. If I'm taking a supplement every day, and I do, I don't just want better numbers on a lab test here. 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
16: Hey, welcome back to the Lars Larson Show. It's a pleasure to be with you, and always glad to welcome back to the program our friend John Solomon, the political commentator and founder of JustTheNews.com. John, I know we had planned to talk about Canadian lumber and imports from Mexico and things like that, but I really want to know what you know on the inside track about the deal that we're told is now on the way with Iran.
17: Yeah, it does appear to be that way. President Trump pretty clear and kind of specific today. And, you know, if you go back a couple weeks ago, Lars, when we were talking, we said, hey, President Trump might have to go back. At some point, he'll decide it's dragging on too long. He'll drop some missiles and Iran will soften up. And I think that's exactly what happened here. He showed resolve. He dropped a couple days of missiles. It was painful missiles. They hit some IRGC targets very hard. And Iran basically said, hey, let's make a deal now. We're ready. No more delays. And so the president said just a short while ago, it may happen so quickly that J.D. Vance will go over and sign it this weekend. We'll wait and see if that happens.
16: Wow.
17: Iran is a country that you got to trust but verify, sometimes twice. But it does feel like they did. And what, but the other thing the president said that was very important is that we moved up the food chain significantly. And what I think that means is that somebody very close to the young Khamenei, the son of the former Mullah leader, is now at the negotiating table, and there's now no more ambiguity about who's in charge. And that's how you ultimately make a deal in Iran. Iran is used to having a single Ayatollah in charge. And so someone around that, the new Ayatollah, I'm not sure that the new Ayatollah is healthy enough himself to be negotiating. He was hit hard in a strike back in February. But someone around him is, and it looks like now the U.S. has some very clear people to negotiate with who have decision-making ability, and that seems to have changed the dynamic.
16: So, John, that means that at this point we could see the end of hostilities, reopening the Strait of Hormuz, Iran at least on paper saying we're going to negotiate the giving up of our dust, as Donald Trump calls it,
17: right.
16: No dust, no dollars,
17: right.
16: But that will come about?
17: Yeah, and I think the most important thing, and the president reiterated this a short while ago, Iran is committed to saying they will not seek a nuclear weapon. And if you look in the last 8 to 12 hours in Iranian media, the official Iranian propaganda arms are saying, Iran never really wanted a nuclear weapon. That's always been a figment of the West. That's a pretty good sign for President Trump. That is a change of tune of extraordinary proportions.
16: And
17: shows it.
16: Now, John, I mean, even the the message massagers of the Democrat Party in America, I don't think it pulled that off, saying, "Oh, you thought we were trying to get nuclear weapons? Perish the thought! It was never even our intention. They're going to try to sell that."
17: That is just a good old fashioned form of Persian propaganda. That's all it is, and we know it. They know it. It's a face saving measure, but you know, the opportunity here is for a much larger global settlement in the Middle East. The Middle East could become a far less violent place in the near future if all of this comes together. Now, that's a lot to still have happen, but remember what's happened during the conflict the last 3 months. We've grown closer to Qatar. We've grown closer to UAE. We've grown closer to Saudi Arabia. We've been protecting them. They've been joining us. That is a coalition of three countries that can make a deal with Israel, and all of a sudden you have Abraham Accords 2.0. And then if Iran falls into place, that's important. And then I reported this exclusively over the weekend. The new Iraqi prime minister is making real soundings that he wants to be friendly with the United States. He is not tied to Iran like the prior prime minister.
16: Oh.
17: And he's going to come and visit if Iraq were to snap into place and all those Sunni Arab countries were to make peace with Israel and Iran was at least somewhat behaving. It would be a very different Middle East than what we've been used to the last 50 years.
16: I mean, because I had always thought, I mean, at least in recent years, that Iraq was just sort of a vassal state to Iran. But that's changed,
17: that's right.
16: And that's not the case?
17: It goes back and forth. When a Sunni leader is elected, there is a more friendly U.S. version. And then the election changes, and then a Shia leader gets into place, friendly with Iran, and then it becomes a vassal of Iran. Right now, the new leader is going to be Sunni. He's tied to a prior prime minister that was very friendly with President Trump, a guy named al-Khatami. And so right now, Iraq has trended back towards a more friendly U.S. thing. And the most interesting thing I reported on the weekend, Iraq wants to provide security to all the U.S. oil companies in the Kurdistan region, make sure that they're never attacked again, and also get them the back pay that they were denied during the Shia leadership of Iraq. That's going to be big news for all of American companies.
16: Well, and in fact, that's wasn't that one of the major issues after Gulf War One and Two, that
17: yes.
16: it was the three major factions in Iraq and whether or not they could agree to roughly a split of the oil revenues, which were fairly
17: that's
16: large
17: right.
16: for Iraq. Have they got that worked out?
17: It seems like they're getting very close. The one tricky one is the Kurdistan, the Kurds. Now, because they are the most oil-rich part of Iraq, they have more oil than the other sections. But even they are talking, and they were part of this historic meeting that I reported on last week, where all the factions got together and said, we're going to do this. No more tax on U.S. oil companies. Let's get them their back pay, and let's get back to pumping oil and making the world more energy supplied. And I think that is a major achievement for this new prime minister just a few weeks in. And the other thing that's happening, which is really remarkable, some of the Shia militias have laid down their arms, two of the four major militias are there. So if Iraq snaps into place with Iran, the Middle East will be an extraordinary foreign policy accomplishment for this president. Even Democrats will have to acknowledge President Trump pulled off something pretty remarkable.
16: Oh, they're going to hate it, though. John Solomon is with me, justthenews.com. Now, John, inside baseball, do you have
17: yeah.
16: a new gig with the Trump administration? I got to ask you about that. I'd seen a report, and I thought, well, I've got to ask John about that.
17: Yeah, I am working on a temporary project, unpaid, but inside the government to help identify documents that we can release to news media, the American public, and the Congress that have long been denied the American public. Things about election integrity, things about weaponization, things about China and COVID and other illicit activities of China. And so it will be short term. It will be, I believe, very high velocity. We're going to release a lot of things in consistency. And I think when people are done, they'll have a level of clarity on things that we were lied to over the last 10 years. One of the things I can tell you in my early work, I've only started for a few days, is that many of the things that we've been told in the last 10 years were simply not true. We've known that, but now we will prove it, and we will get the truth to the American people, and that'll be another legacy of President Trump. It'll be good for the media. Part of the reason I want to do it, because a lot of my media colleagues have not accepted the truth of what we've been able to uncover. They will get to see it with their own eyes in ways they haven't. It'll be good for the public. It'll be good for voters ahead of the election. And I make an argument it'll be good for the FBI and the CIA, which still is living with a lot of secret sins. And now their sins will be out and open, and it'll give us a chance to fix them.
16: The other would be great is if you had some young man or woman who knows how to do the viral social media memes saying, here's what they were telling us, and here's the new information from John Solomon. I would love to see that kind of, you know, almost like the old Harper's Index list that
17: Wouldn't that be fun?
16: Yeah, to say, this is what they were telling
17: great
16: us.
17: Idea.
16: And this is the real truth. That is John Solomon. John is the founder of Just the News. John, congratulations on that new gig with the Trump administration, unpaid, working inside and saying, here's all the information that Americans really had a right to see, and we never got a chance to see it. Now it's coming out. Glad to see that happen. 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